0: you know, Canada has to come out of this as a whole.
1: Opposition leader Pierre Poilievre, visiting St. John's, said Carney has been giving too much away already.
2: Mr. Carney is not holding out for a better deal. We have a bad deal. While he makes the concessions that you would normally take to the table to get something in return.
1: Poilievre said the digital services tax and increased defense spending were two areas where Canada had made concessions for no return. But Carney hasn't given ground in areas the Trump administration is complaining about now. He's backed the provinces that removed U.S. liquor from their shelves, and today he voiced strong support for dairy supply management. Evan Dyer, CBC News, Ottawa.
3: Toronto police have arrested and charged two people in last week's shooting outside the U.S. consulate. One of the suspects is just 19 years old. The other, even younger, 15. Police believe the teenagers were hired online through encrypted messaging apps. Sheehan Desjardins reports.
4: It's high time we stop the revolving door of young people and young adults being engaged in this kind of brazen activity time and time again in our public spaces. We need that cycle to stop.
5: Police Chief Myron Demkew announcing the arrest of a 19 and 15-year-old today in connection with a gunshot that struck the outside of the U.S. consulate in Toronto last Monday, July 27th at 4:46 a.m., both now facing a slew of charges.
4: We believe that these two individuals were offered payment to carry out this attack through encrypted messaging apps.
5: A new video released by police appears to show a white car rolling past the consulate. One flashed from the passenger side window, and moments later, another, before it speeds away, going so fast police had to call off the chase. Just out of frame, a police car stationed at the consulate for added security after the building was first shot at in March.
4: We also believe that the modus operandi in this investigation is consistent with what we saw in the previous U.S. consulate shooting, and that is criminals for hire.
5: Joe Matthews, the chief superintendent of detective operations, suspects in Toronto dozens are taking contracts.
6: We are working with all of our local, provincial and federal partners and internationally as well.
5: They're still trying to figure out who is on top, directing, financing and organizing these attacks that young people were allegedly paid to carry out.
7: What's making this, I would imagine, very frustrating for investigators is that these are people who essentially enlisted through these encrypted messaging apps who have They don't even know who they're working for, is my guess.
5: Michael Arntfield is a professor and criminologist at Western University.
7: Well, behind the scenes, there's going to be a significant digital component to this investigation. Evidence like cell phone tower data, for instance, is the new DNA. I mean, it is showing up more and more, is expected more and more.
5: And Demkew says law enforcement needs the tools to keep pace.
4: We need reform that gives us the ability to deal with the encryptions and the fact that criminal offenders are able to communicate in a way that makes it very, very difficult to penetrate and disrupt that kind of criminal activity. And as I said, the end result is our communities suffer.
5: On top of last week's shooting at the consulate, police are also alleging the two suspects are connected to an arson days earlier just north of the city in Caledon, where a vehicle was doused in gasoline and lit on fire. Sheehan Desjardins, CBC News, Toronto.
3: The union representing WestJet cabin crew has released details of its tentative deal with the airline. QP says the deal includes a more than 18% raise over 3 years. It also includes pay for work done on the ground, as well as increased time off and higher food and uniform allowances. Flight attendants walked off the job Sunday. WestJet and the union agreed to the tentative deal early Monday. Workers are set to vote on the deal in the coming weeks. Coming right up, more help arrives from Mexico to fight growing wildfires in parts of BC as smoke worsens air quality across the province. Plus, the new type of flu vaccine approved in the U.S. that could mean better protection from the virus. And later, we'll have this story.
8: I'm Deanna Sumanak-Johnson in Toronto. Summer camps are increasingly out of reach for many Canadians, and experts say the impacts are real.
9: You know, there's something about being in a place where you get to try new things, that you can challenge yourself in those ways and really build grit and perseverance.
8: The magic and money of summer camps. That's coming up on Your World Tonight.
3: Reinforcements are arriving in BC to help combat raging wildfires in the province. More evacuation orders have been issued, while residents across the province deal with poor air quality from the smoke. Jessica Chung explains.
10: Touching down in Abbotsford, over 100 firefighters from Mexico marched out of the plane, ready to join the fight against the more than 100 wildfires burning across BC.
11: I want them to feel at home.
10: And they were warmly greeted by evacuees who brought them Mexican treats. Nicholas Kosovic led that effort.
11: We're really rooting for them. They are our absolute most honored guests, and we're super thankful that they're coming to our community to help with this situation.
10: Premier David Eby welcomed the additional support, saying it's coming at a time when the province needs it the most.
12: They'll be providing relief to frontline BC Wildfire Service firefighters so they can catch their breath and recover, so that when the international crews leave, we have rested crews coming back online to be able to finish out the rest of the wildfire season.
10: And the wildfire fight has now reached into Metro Vancouver. Bucketing helicopters tackled a fire that broke out yesterday afternoon in Belcarra Regional Park, just an hour northeast of the city center. The fire has torched through the mountainside.
13: I think it will be a wake-up call.
10: Christina Sutton lives less than 10 minutes away from the fire. She dropped off drinks and snacks for firefighters that worked through the night.
13: I didn't actually think that it would ever come to this. So yeah, it is very disheartening and scary that this has happened.
10: Metro Vancouver says the fire is now held, but the Director of Emergency Management, Brant Arnold-Smith, says crews will stay on site to extinguish hotspots and monitor conditions.
14: We were able to save structures and ensure that the fire was aggressively attacked in the early stages so that we wouldn't see that spread.
10: The impacts of the fire are spreading far beyond the flames. Smoke has blanketed most of southern BC. Much of the interior is under an orange air quality warning, meaning the air is so poor that the risk to health is very high. Chris Lamb is with the BC Lung Foundation.
15: You can't really see it, but your lungs will definitely know that it's there. So if you have a pre-existing condition, it's going to make it really hard to breathe. But the one thing we really want to get out there is, even for healthy people, this can create some short and long-term complications to your health.
10: Fire activity is expected to increase due to the hot and dry conditions. More firefighters from Mexico, Australia, and New Zealand are expected to land in BC in the coming days. Jessica Chung, CBC News, Vancouver.
3: Community members in Washington state are banding together to give aid and comfort to the more than 65,000 people still displaced due to wildfires near Spokane. Ina Sidhu has the details.
16: You guys are amazing. So how many people do you think helped with these donations?
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18: An outpouring of support for those who have lost everything. 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
19: We're just so blessed and lucky that we're not affected directly, so we want to be able to help. It could be us tomorrow, you know.
18: The Draneys pulled up in an SUV full of everything from toothpaste, body wash to shampoo.
19: It was the primary children in our church, so kids up to 12 years old, and they went around to neighbors and asked for donations.
20: I thought that they weren't going to, like, put anything on the doorstep, but then I was actually really surprised that, like, most of them did.
18: Julie Farley started Project Beauty Share. She says truckloads of donations will be going to those in need, including firefighters on the front lines.
21: When you have lost your home and you have lost everything, you know, we're all about dignity and about giving people hope and dignity. And so, you know, just one, if we can be one little piece that will help someone.
18: Across the city, signs of support are everywhere. Tens of thousands of people remain displaced. The latest count, more than 900 structures, mostly homes, wiped out.
22: Everyone here loves Spokane, and so just to watch our customers, our community go through this, it's like really hard. So
18: a Spokane-based coffee chain is donating all proceeds until sales hit $15,000 to organizations helping those directly impacted. Manager Leah Patton says they're doing their part.
22: We wanted to make sure that all of our wake-up call customers know that they're supported by us. Even though this is coffee, it's more of a community.
18: And it's not just people. pets are displaced too. Local rescue Spoke Animal is providing free emergency housing for dogs and cats of evacuated families. They've also received truckloads of donations of food and supplies.
0: We are taking anybody displaced from the fire, any pets, so they can bring them down, and any pets that people have found that might be lost from the fire.
18: All three fires are still active. Progress has been made to slowly contain them, but crews are racing the clock. The National Weather Service is calling for the return of hotter temperatures the next 2 days and gusty winds on Saturday that could drive the fires in a different direction. Ina Sidhu, CBC News, Spokane, Washington.
3: As residents on both sides of the border deal with the immediate effects of wildfires, a new study has found these major burns are twice as likely as previously thought here in Canada. And that is largely thanks to human-induced climate change. The CBC's Anand Ram has been digging into the report from scientists at World Weather Attribution. Anand, we've seen one bad fire season after another for years now. Beyond anecdotes, what does this study show?
1: It speaks to exactly that, that while we may think about bad fire seasons as being once in a while, that while is getting way more frequent. The study authors, including Canadian scientists, looked at the fires that happened in Ontario and Northwest Territories just last month, finding that, yes, the conditions that led to them were made far more likely because of human-caused climate change. But through some modeling and math, they're able to put some numbers to the expected frequency. The fire weather in Ontario, for example, the conditions that led to that, you know, incredible video from CN rail workers surrounded by flames, the study says that that could happen as often as every 6 years. And for the intense fires in the Northwest Territories, we could see that every couple of years. And in a world without climate change, which is what they base these models off of, this kind of intensity would happen only every 40 years, maybe even every century.
3: So how is the repeated nature of these fires, you know, returning every year, impacting the communities that are forced to evacuate?
1: The authors did touch on this. The fires are in remote areas, but there are people there, and sometimes they have to move out of the way very quickly, as we've seen. Here's Chris Boyer. He's a co-author of the study with the Red Cross Red Crescent Climate Center.
2: In terms of high-risk and vulnerable populations, we found that Indigenous communities have been disproportionately affected by the wildfires. Some of these communities also are dealing with the shortened response and recovery times between disasters due to the recent successive wildfires.
1: And so it's that repetitive strain that can wear people down mentally and physically.
3: The study found that this is a result of human action. What role has fossil fuels played?
1: So the planet is warmer, and our burning of greenhouse gases is trapping a lot of heat in the atmosphere. And that's not like firing a gun, but it's like filling the clip and making the bullseye way bigger. Mike Flanagan is a wildfire scientist with Thompson Rivers University in Kamloops, BC. He wasn't involved in this study, but he nicely explains what warmer air does for wildfires.
23: As we warm, the atmosphere's ability to suck moisture out of dead fuels on the forest floor, needles, twigs, leaves, increases rapidly. And unless we see more rain to compensate for this drying effect, our fuels are going to be drier.
1: And the authors recognize that it's not just Canada's role when it comes to getting off of fossil fuels. It's a global responsibility with clearly very real, very frequent local consequences.
3: Anand, thank you.
1: You're welcome.
3: The CBC's Anand Ram in studio in Toronto.

0: A new kind of flu vaccine has cleared a major hurdle in the U.S. The FDA has approved the first mRNA-based flu shot for older adults. It's made with the same technology that was key to ending the COVID-19 pandemic, technology that allows the vaccine to be updated more quickly as the virus changes and could provide better protection. Karen Pauls has the details.
1: Every time that we see an advancement when it comes to vaccination for the flu or for any illness, that's good news.
2: Jill Primoli's two-year-old son, Jude, died from influenza B in Mississauga 10 years ago, even though he'd gotten a flu shot months before. Still, Primoli believes vaccinations are the best protection against the virus, so she started a campaign to promote them. Now, she's thrilled the U.S. Food and Drug Administration has approved Moderna's mRNA-based flu vaccine for adults aged 50 and up.
1: We're not vaccinating against diseases because they're uncomfortable or inconvenient. We vaccinate because diseases kill people.
2: In the U.S., between 15 and 50,000 people die of the flu every year. In Canada, it's about 3,500 annually.
3: As someone who studies older adults and people who are vulnerable, I am so excited about the potential for mRNA vaccines.
2: Dawn Bodish is a professor of medicine at McMaster University. She points to a study in the New England Journal of Medicine, which found mRNA flu vaccines are 27 to 35% more effective than traditional flu shots.
3: The mRNA vaccines seem to be very protective in people who are older, who have comorbidities, and people who are immunocompromised.
2: One of the big advantages of mRNA vaccines, they're easier and faster to make, which means more ability to adapt to new strains of the flu virus. Dr. Celine Gounder is an American physician who specializes in infectious diseases and global health.
4: Most flu vaccine is still grown in chicken eggs, and this takes months to do, and the farther ahead you have to plan to grow it, the farther ahead you have to predict what strains are going to be in there, which means your risk of a mismatch in strains is going to be higher.
2: Moderna has applied for approval in Europe, Australia, and here in Canada, where it's under review.
5: Hi, it's Robert F. Kennedy Jr.
2: The FDA's approval comes 1 year after U.S. Health Secretary Robert F. Kennedy Jr. announced a wind down of mRNA vaccine development.
5: Replace the troubled mRNA programs.
2: Earlier this year, the FDA refused to review Moderna's application, but after public pressure, it reversed its decision. McMaster's Dawn Bodish says that gives her hope.
3: It's a real success story about how doing good, rigorous science still can overcome misinformation and political meddling.
2: Experts say public health officials will have to provide clear messaging about the benefits of mRNA technology so people can make informed choices to protect themselves. Karen Pauls, CBC News, Winnipeg.
6: The chair directed Anthony Fauci to answer. He refused again. That is what we are voting on today.
0: Republican Senator Rand Paul speaking at the Senate Homeland Security Committee in Washington. The committee voted 8-5 in favor of holding Dr. Anthony Fauci in contempt of Congress. Last week, the former top U.S. infectious disease official refused to answer committee questions. Fauci has been a repeated Republican target for his handling of the COVID-19 pandemic. Paul said he would deliver the contempt referrals to the Department of Justice. All Democrats on the committee voted against the contempt motion. Democratic Senator Maggie Hassan called it political theater.
7: The goal was clear, and I want to emphasize this. The goal was to wait for Dr. Fauci to make any kind of misstatement and then have a weaponized Department of Justice file criminal charges for that new statement.
0: Contempt of Congress resolutions usually have to be considered by the full Senate, but Paul argued that wasn't necessary. You are listening to Your World Tonight from CBC News. I'm Tashauna Reed. You can hear Your World Tonight on the CBC News app or wherever you get your podcasts.
8: Okay, copy. The PVC seems to be working right now, so we'll try it again.
9: And we concur. For M20,
0: astronaut Jessica Meir speaks with NASA crews on Earth. Meir was one of two astronauts taking part in a spacewalk today outside the International Space Station. Meir and Anil Menon were doing some electrical work to prepare for the future installation of new solar arrays. The two astronauts spent 6 hours and 27 minutes outside the ISS. It was Meir's sixth spacewalk and the first for Menon. Happy campers are called that for good reason. Summer camp can be such a special experience for kids on break from school. But organizers across the country say parents aren't signing them up like they used to. As Deanna Sumanak-Johnson tells us, it's another example of how Canadians are cutting back in tough economic times.
10: What? Well, I want to try.
11: It's the sound of summer for many Canadians as kids make new friends in the beautiful nature of Camp Abergwaite in Prince Edward Island. But behind the scenes, camp operators and parents are sweating how to keep that summer magic alive.
12: Everything costs more. So insurance has gone up significantly for us. Food costs have increased. Our staff wages have increased.
11: Alex Corbett, business manager of Camp Abergwaite, says they try to transfer as little of those rising costs onto families as possible, but inevitably, the fees have gone up. At the same time, families are struggling to stretch the dollar as prices of everything from food and clothes has gone up. The result, camp enrollment is down.
12: If I look at returning camper numbers, we're missing about 60 campers that went to camp last year that didn't come this year.
11: It's a trend seen across the country in day camps and overnight camps alike, says Matthew Wilfred, president of Canadian Camps Association.
13: What we're also seeing is that many camps and the provincial associations that they're under are offering subsidy programs, and those are being accessed more and more.
11: Sometimes and when camp is unaffordable, kids miss out, says Professor Aaron Sharp in the Department of Outdoor Education at Brock University.
14: You know, there's something about being in a place where you get to try new things, that you can challenge yourself in those ways and really build grit and perseverance. So learning self-awareness, emotional management, social awareness.
11: Kelly Ho, Vancouver-based financial advisor and mother of two, says she suggests parents look beyond camps if it creates a strain on family finances.
15: I didn't want my kids to be missing out. But really, I felt like maybe I felt a little bit of FOMO. But as the kids got older, I started arranging more play dates and actually talking to parents and seeing what their schedule is to see if we can do a bit of a swap, or I'll host some kids.
16: Let's do a new round, everybody.
11: Camps organizations say that if your kids attending camp is a priority for you, to contact your local camps. Some have subsidies or grants for families in need, as they urge all levels of government to help camps with more funding. Deanna Sumanak-Johnson, CBC News, Toronto.
0: And finally, some of the songs of the Loggerhead Shrike, courtesy of Cornell University. The masked black, gray, and white birds are cute, about the size of a robin. But don't let appearances fool you. It's also known as the butcher bird, and for good reason.
17: I was getting into my car, and that's when I saw one of the shrikes fly up and impale something on the barbed wire on the fence. And then the second one came over, and they each started ripping chunks out of it, and it disappeared pretty fast.
0: That's Saskatoon birder Carrie Jurdis describing the grisly scene in the field beside his office this summer. The birds need to get creative when killing insects, mice, frogs, and other prey, since their dainty songbird feet aren't strong enough.
18: They don't have talons to hold their prey, so they impale them on thorns or barbed wire, and then they'll pull pieces off with their beaks.
0: Emily Putz of Nature Saskatchewan says Saskatchewan is home to about 40,000 of the shrikes and their main breeding ground, but that population is in steep decline. Putz says pesticides are part of the reason, since the birds like to eat grasshoppers, but road deaths and habitat loss are also a major factor. The shrikes rely on native prairie land to nest and hunt, and now only 13% remains.
18: The loggerhead shrike is a threatened species. There isn't many left, so it's a unique species. It's great pest control, so I just think it's important that we do everything we can to help them along so that the next generation can see them, as well as that they can continue filling the niche in the ecosystem.
0: For anyone living in the parts of Canada these birds call home, Putz says planting thorny shrubs like buffalo berry and hawthorn can help them score their prey. Thanks for being with us. This has been Your World Tonight for Thursday, August 6th. I'm Tashauna Reed. Good night.

It's 6:30. Good evening. I'm Emily Ray Pasiak. Here's what's making news right now. Minister of National Defense and Security David McGuinty announced a Quantum Defense Innovation Secure Hub, also known as DISH, on the U of C campus today. It's a $20.3 million investment toward developing a secure space for the government, industry, and military to collaborate. The U of C has received global recognition for its quantum research, and new technologies out of DISH are expected to advance operational capabilities for the Canadian Armed Forces. Alert, Alberta's law enforcement response team has made the largest cash seizure in the agency's history. More than $1.1 million in cash was seized, along with $7 million worth of drugs, firearms, and vehicles. The province-wide investigation began in November.

0: It's been just over a year since Palestinian activist Oda Hathleen was shot and killed. And today, Israeli prosecutors charged Israeli settler Yanon Levy with reckless manslaughter in his death. Mr. Hathleen worked on the 2024 Oscar-winning documentary No Other Land, a film about the forced displacement of Palestinians in the occupied West Bank. He died just months after that Oscar win. According to Israeli human rights group Yesh Din, this is the first time an Israeli settler has been indicted for the death of a Palestinian since 2019. Canada sanctioned Yanon Levy and other settlers in 2024. Eid Suleiman Hathleen is Oda Hathleen's cousin. We reached him in Al Kheir in the occupied West Bank.
1: Eid, is this the justice you were looking for?
2: Yes, it is the justice we're looking for more than a year now in the murder of our community member. And today, finally, we feel the justice just appear after all this, you know, time.
1: What has the mood been like today?
2: The mood is a mixed feeling between hope and hoping that the criminal will receive his punishment. And in the meantime, we saw settlers, you know, moving around our community today in a crazy way that we felt maybe they do this action and this, you know, kind of show because they hear also about the decision from the Israeli court, and it's between fear and hope that the justice will appear again and will reveal on this area.
1: Mm. Eid, tell me what you saw. You said acting in a crazy way. Can you describe that for us?
2: Yes, we saw them. They came near our houses. They grazed their livestock in our property. They destroyed our agricultural property nearby our houses today. We felt it's like a revenge from the court or from the new development which happening today by charging Yanon Levy with killing of our community member.
1: Yanon Levy has been charged with reckless manslaughter, not murder. Do you think that indictment goes far enough?
2: This is how the Israeli, Israeli media always try to make settlers innocent, but settlers, when they wave their guns toward Palestinians, they wave it in

0: Corey Hart with Sunglasses at Night.
1: We're going to take a short break now. When we return, 2 years after an Alberta firefighter died battling a blaze in Jasper, workplace safety charges are laid against the province's Ministry of Forestry and Parks, and one union rep is applauding that move.
0: You can contact us anytime about anything you hear on the show. Our talkback number is 416-205-5687. Leave us a voicemail there. 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
2: The news is next. Coming up in half an hour, it's Commotion.
5: I'm Emil Niazi, sitting in for El Amin Abdel Mahmoud. We've known for a while now that reading has been on the decline, but a recent article says reading is in danger of disappearing entirely. What does it mean to enter an era of post-literacy?
6: This is the CBC Edmonton News. At 7 o'clock, it's 16 degrees in Edmonton. Good evening. I'm Emily Ray Pasiak. A separatist lawyer accused of misappropriating money from a Northern Alberta First Nation is appealing a recent order that temporarily removed him as the First Nation's trust manager. The CBC's Madeline Cummings has that story.
7: Jeff Rath, one of the leaders of Alberta's separatist movement, is appealing a judge's order that removed him as trustee for the Tall Cree First Nation. The First Nation in northern Alberta alleges Rath misappropriated money he was hired to manage. Rath has said this is false. Calgary Judge Shane Parker ordered in June that Rath be temporarily removed from the trustee position. Rath said in a notice of appeal late last month that the judge erred in 9 ways and he was deprived of a fair hearing. He wants the order to be set aside until his appeal is decided. Rath has not responded to a request for comment. Matthew Salmon is a lawyer for the First Nations chief, Rupert Manine. Salmon says his client believes Rath's appeal is without merit and should be dismissed with costs. He says if Rath and his company persist with the appeal, the chief will, quote, respond vigorously and seek appropriate costs. Madeline Cummings, CBC News, Edmonton.
6: A province-wide investigation has resulted in an Alberta police agency's largest cash seizure. The CBC's Kelsey Johnston has the story.
8: After a 10-month-long investigation, ALERT, Alberta's law enforcement response team, has made one of the largest busts in the agency's history. Over $1.1 million in cash, $7 million in drugs, 17 firearms, and 8 vehicles were seized as a part of the investigation. It began in November of 2025, targeting a province-wide drug trafficking network that relied on vehicles outfitted with hidden compartments to move drugs and cash between Edmonton and Calgary. Brad Mandruziak, an inspector for the Edmonton Police Service, says that while the searches have come to an end, there is still more work to be done.
9: Although perhaps not commonly known, these investigations are complex, resource-intensive, personally taxing on investigators, as well as those working in support, and they don't end with the execution of a warrant or the arrest of a suspect.
8: Charges are still pending as the investigation is still underway. Kelsey Johnston, CBC News, Edmonton.
6: Critical habitat for a threatened fish species was damaged and destroyed southwest of Calgary. That's according to emails from Fisheries and Oceans Canada, which CBC obtained through access to information. The documents show it happened in Kananaskis country when a logging company, Spray Lake Sawmills, built a bridge over the Highwood River in 2023. The company did this without Fisheries and Oceans Canada approval, which led to an investigation. But according to documents from Fisheries and Oceans Canada, staff said they had to halt the investigation because they had too many others underway and not enough resources. A new logging company, West Fraser, took over the project and removed the bridge, and Fisheries and Oceans Canada gave West Fraser a permit to log. The project could start later this year. With more Calgarians than ever living near forests and grasslands, the city is launching its first ever wildfire prevention campaign to help residents prepare for the growing threat. The CBC's Brendan Coulter reports.
10: The reality is this isn't something that's going to go away.
11: Fire Chief Steve Dongworth says while calls for wildland fires are down from last year, it's still been busy, with crews responding to more wildland fires in the first half of 2026 than entire calendar years between 2017 and 2020. Now, the city is asking Calgarians to reduce wildfire risk by taking precautions.
10: Our call to action, and it is a call to action, if nature is next door, wildfire is a risk.
11: Recommendations include using fire-resistant materials when building or renovating, removing fuel sources from around homes, and being more careful disposing smoking materials. The city has also released maps showing which areas face the greatest wildfire exposure, asking people in those parts of Calgary to be especially proactive. A fire advisory remains in place for Calgary despite a rainy June reducing the risks.
10: But we can't rely on that every year to be our savior.
11: Residents are being asked to use extra caution with flames, barbecues, and smoking materials until conditions improve. Brendan Coulter, CBC News, Calgary.
6: Quick look at your weather now. In Edmonton tonight, partly cloudy, wind becoming light this evening, low of 9 degrees. Tomorrow, a mix of sun and cloud, high 24. If you're heading to the Kerry West Festival or Folk Fest tomorrow, it looks like you're clear for rain, but the forecast is calling for the wet stuff Saturday and Sunday. Right now in Edmonton, it is 16 degrees. 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
1: Hello again and welcome back. I'm Rebecca Zandbergen.
0: And I'm Chris Howden. This is As It Happens, the Thursday edition, part two. Coming up.
1: Taking charge, Alberta Forestry and Parks faces multiple charges for allegedly failing to live up to workplace safety standards 2 years after a firefighter died battling the Jasper wildfire.
0: Primary concern. As Tennessee voters choose their candidates, we'll revisit our conversation with a Democratic state senator in Memphis who warned a new congressional map would create a not-so-level playing field.
1: And Dully noted, for the first time in over 2 years, the John Cage organ in eastern Germany changed chords. We will play you that riveting sound. Stay tuned. Like I even have to say that.
0: Hundreds of active wildfires are burning across Canada, and hundreds of people are putting themselves in the paths of those fires to stop them. It's an inherently dangerous job, but one case in Alberta is shining a light on how it could be made safer. 2 years ago, a wildfire ripped through Jasper National Park in Alberta, forcing thousands to flee and destroying about a third of the town of Jasper. 24-year-old Morgan Kitchen died in that fire. While fighting it, he was killed by a falling tree. Now, Alberta's Ministry of Forestry and Parks is facing 6 workplace safety charges in connection with his death for alleged violations of the Occupational Health and Safety Act, or OHS. James Galt is the vice president of the Alberta Union of Provincial Employees, which represents wildland firefighters there. We reached him in Vegreville.
1: James, have you ever seen these kinds of charges before?
12: No, we've never seen them in Alberta before, where the Crown Corporation is being held accountable for actions.
1: And why do you think it is that we're seeing it now?
12: Well, I think that there's been enough information that has come out over the last couple of years, especially with us when dealing with our wildfire members, that they needed to have more training, more experience, and better conditions to work in.
1: I know you've spoken to former colleagues of Morgan Kitchen about these charges. What have they told you about their thoughts on all of this?
12: They're very grateful that these charges are being brought forward, that somebody is being held accountable for, you know, the death of their friend or colleague. When they're discussing it, it's too bad that somebody had to pass away to have any type of changes ever made.
1: What kinds of training were lacking?
12: The training has always been great. The problem that we're having is we hire a lot of students who come on, and they come on for one season, maybe two seasons, which is about 3 months. We're training, we bring in about 550 people. Those are your seasonal wildfires. They come in right when school ends, and then they leave usually within September and October. And because the pay was so low here in our province, after they got the experience of fighting fires, they would go over to Parks Canada, go to BC, go to Ontario, or to other positions that were paying a lot more. So we were constantly retraining people. So we're not bringing in the people who have the experience of an Alberta fire. The charges that we see now is something that over the last while we have been working on to correct with the government within like our collective agreements where possible. But the OH&S part of it, there's been very little movement from the government to protect those workers.
1: You know, I think the charges may surprise some people, given there is an inherent risk of fighting a forest fire. And so those people might think, how can you blame Alberta's Ministry of Forestry and Parks failing to keep this person safe when he was doing a dangerous job?
12: You're absolutely right. And we understand that. And that's part of the risk that they take and why they might enjoy the job. But we also have a duty, the employer has a duty to make sure that there's somewhat of a safe environment as well, making sure that the hazard zones have been written out properly, that people know where the trees are that could fall. We have overwinter fires, so they're called zombie fires out here, where the peat moss continues to burn, which means the tree roots are burning. So you could have a tree that looks perfectly healthy standing at the start of a fire, but that tree is actually dead. And that is things that are not being properly discussed with those who are going to work. There is an inherent risk, but that doesn't relieve the employer from making sure it's as safe as possible.
1: And what was missed on the day Morgan Kitchen died?
12: So that's really hard for me to discuss because that is before the court right now. But in this case, Jasper was a different kind of fire too. It is on federal property, but within a municipality that the province is also responsible for. So there was a little bit of a confusion as to who was responsible for that fire. And then on top of that, it was two fires that joined together, and it also had its own kind of a storm that created lightning that caused even more fires. So this will be one that they'll have to go through each of those charges and look at how they are affected towards Morgan Kitchen's tragic passing.
1: What have your members told you about what they need to feel safer as they put their lives on the line each and every time they go out to fight a fire?
12: For years, we have been saying this. They need benefits. They don't have any type of major sick benefits. They don't have pre-cancer coverage. They also sometimes will need better gear. They don't have the proper respiratory gear. And we understand that wildland firefighters, they're in the woods when they fight fires. But let's take in something like Jasper, where there are structures. So that is a different kind of training that is needed, but they also don't have the proper gear. Some of them don't have respiratory equipment when they're out there because it's fighting in the bush is the way that the government words it. Sometimes when they go away, they're only given one pair to two pairs of gear, but they're gone for 14 to 15 days. And there were issues last year with the hoses, and we had to borrow them from other areas. So the employer needs to step up a little bit and make sure that all the equipment is there and that if somebody needs something, they have the ability to get it right away, not hoping that another area has it, like another crew somewhere else in the province. And so there's different things like that we need to continue to work on, and the health and safety of our members. They need to be more alert. They need to have a proper downtime. And if they're sick, they need to be able to take a day or two off to be sick, not to stay in a camp where they're not feeling well and still having to go to work.
1: And how often does that happen?
12: It happens quite often.
1: You know, in a statement to our CBC News colleagues, a government spokesperson with the Ministry of Forestry and Parks said the province knows that there are these charges that have been laid mm-hmm. against the ministry, but they won't comment as the legal proceedings are before the courts. But ultimately, what are you hoping comes to this? What comes from this? Where do you hope this lands, this conversation that we're having right now?
12: I'm hoping that this comes to the point where employers right across, doesn't matter if you're private or Crown, are responsible to make sure that the employees that are under your care are safe when they go to work. We have this in our healthcare issues. We have it within our corrections and our sheriffs, law enforcement, the conservation officers. The government is, or the employer, in this case it was the government, is responsible to make sure that people are safe when they go to work. And I'm hoping that when this comes out, that is understood and somebody is held accountable for this and changes are made for the next firefighter. But also that we remember that Morgan Kitchen was a person. He's just not a number or a statistic in somebody's portfolio.
1: James Galt, I appreciate you speaking with us today. Thank you very much for this.
12: Thank you very much. I look forward to talking to you again.
0: James Galt is the vice president of the Alberta Union of Provincial Employees. We reached him in Vegreville.

And on another note, the John Cage organ played another note this week. The John Cage organ is the small organ in Halberstadt, Germany, that's been playing the same piece of music at a glacial pace since 2001. It's part of a 639-year project to play a composition called Organ to ASLSP, As Low as Possible, by John Cage. Despite the title, you can play it on piano, and it usually takes anywhere from 20 to 70 minutes. But the Halberstadt project is going for incredibly slow and steady. Yesterday, the organ performed a rare chord change and went from playing 7 notes to 8. That milestone also marked the point where the project is 4% complete, and it sounded like this. The exciting

0: very magic moment for me.
1: So the next date for fans to mark on their calendar is the 5th of August, 2026. But ultimately, this project is supposed to run until 2640. Do you think it's actually going to last that long, that people will keep this going?
0: I don't know it, yes. But on the other hand, I think in the year 2620, there the people, they have 20 years to the end of our project. And maybe they say, oh, that's not as slow as possible. We can do it a little bit slower, or we can do it one more repetition or something like that. I'm open for it, and I hope I will recognize something of this in the year 2640.
2: From our archives, that was Rainer Neugebauer speaking with Neil in 2024. That's it for As It Happens for this Thursday, August 6th.
3: As It Happens, we'll be back tomorrow. I'm Rebecca Zanbergen. Enjoy your evening.
2: I'm Chris Howden. I'm off for the next few weeks. Good night.

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1: Sure, we've heard that people are reading less than we used to, but is it really possible that the age of reading is over for good? That's the terrifying question that Rose Horowitz explores in her new essay for The Atlantic, where she asks if we're living in a post-literate world. I'm Emil Niazi, sitting in for Elamine Abdel-Mahmoud. This is Commotion. Rose Horowitz is here to talk about her new essay. Rose, welcome to the show.
2: Thank you so much for having me.
1: Okay, so it's a provocative question, but talk to me about, you know, how big of a decline you've really seen in reading. How widespread is it?
2: So this is a very widespread decline. I was looking at the United States specifically, and what we found was that the share of Americans who read a book or an article on any given day has declined by 40% over the past two decades. And in 2022, which is the last year that we have really great data for, fewer than half of all Americans read a book of any kind in the prior year, and only 38% read a novel or short story. So we are seeing really big declines in the share of people who read books.
1: It's a shocking number. I will say it's slightly more optimistic here in Canada, where according to BookNet Canada, last year, 79% of Canadians say they read a book. It's not drastically better, but a little bit better. Now, Rose, we're not talking about illiteracy. You're not saying people can't read. What we're really saying here, what you're saying here, is that this is the idea of post-literacy. So what does that mean? What are you saying with that phrase?
2: Yes, it's interesting because, you know, people so often refer to this as a literacy crisis, and I don't think that's quite right. If people still can read, and if you think about it with emails and text messages and social media posts, we might be reading more words than people ever have before. So what I was really looking at in this article is the decline of a kind of sustained reading of rich and complex texts, of kind of a change where reading and text is no longer the primary way that people acquire or pass on information or entertainment or news or cultural knowledge. So that's what I meant by post-literacy instead of illiteracy.
1: And one of the things that really struck me was this, like, this context crisis, if you will, too, because it's not just this idea of, you know, parsing little bits and pieces of things here and there, but also an inability to really understand the meaning of text. And I think you see that with movies too, where people are seemingly struggling to understand anything beyond like the top layer of things. Did you find that in your research?
2: Yes. So, you know, we know that if the more background knowledge you have, the easier it's going to be for you to comprehend. So as we're reading less, it just becomes harder and harder to kind of understand what you do end up reading. And then also, I think something that's really important to mention here is just attention span. And we do see real declines in people's

0: kind of comfort and the amount of time they spend attending to things now. You know, 2 decades ago, the average attention span on a screen was 2.5 minutes. And 5 years ago, that had fallen to 47 seconds. So if you're not kind of attending to something for an extended period of time and thinking about it, it's going to be a lot harder to have that deeper understanding.
1: Mm-hmm. So Rose, you're not making a kids these days argument. You yourself are in your 20s. So what surprised you the most when you were writing the piece?
0: Yes. So I wanted to be really careful about that. As you say, I'm definitely a member of the kids these days. And so, you know, I can't be blaming them for anything. I think that what we see here is that this is really a decline that's occurring across demographics. You know, historically, older people, women and college graduates have read the most. And those groups have seen really stark declines as well. So this isn't something that's isolated to any particular demographic group. Which makes it a kind of more society-wide, urgent thing to address.
1: Now, you know, there's this idea that it's taken for granted that reading is good for you, that it's sort of like the vegetables that you have to eat. But talk to us about kind of what you learned about why reading is so important and kind of how it affects the way that we think. Because, again, you know, I think we do take it for granted that it's something that people should do, but not necessarily something that they have to do.
0: Yes, I'm really glad you brought this up. When I was reporting this piece, I was trying to look into a lot of what happened when societies first transitioned from, you know, spreading information primarily through oral speech to the written word. And there's this great book, Orality and Literacy by Walter Ong, where he talks about how the advent of reading and writing transformed society. It changed the way people thought, it changed their politics, it changed their culture. And so what I was trying to argue now is that we are seeing changes on this same scale, that we're going to see changes in the way that we think, the candidates that we elect, what we value in our culture. And so not necessarily that this is good or bad. I think there's probably trade-offs either way, but that this is a really big shift that we can't ignore.
1: It seems like you couldn't have this conversation without bringing up those dreaded two letters, AI. So, you know, in this piece, you quote experts who say that, you know, AI can accelerate this concept of a post-literate world. Why do they say that is?
0: So I think the challenge that we really see with AI, and particularly with kind of unstructured or, you know, AI use without guardrails, is that AI is kind of the first technology that can really fully write for people. Before, if you wanted to have someone write your essay, it was kind of rare to go get someone to pay someone to write your whole paper for you. But AI can do it in a second. And the problem with that is that writing is actually how we figure out what we think. And so, you know, how many times do you think you know what you're going to say, and then you try to write it down and you realize you have no idea what point you were making? And so the challenge with AI is that if we don't kind of go through that process of writing ourselves and figuring out what we think, we'll have this fully formed essay, this kind of false fluency and this false belief that we produced it or understand it, but we actually won't have gone through the process of forming our own opinions, of evaluating arguments. And so that could really kind of hasten this trend that we're on.
1: Yeah, I mean, one of the things that really struck me with your piece was, you know, younger kids in universities, but also all the way down to kindergartens, and how they almost saw like reading a full text as like gatekeeping information. So I would love for you to sort of unpick that a little bit for me, because I have always thought, like, why pay for school if you don't want to actually do the learning? But I was really struck by this idea of knowledge as being something that you should just be able to parse out in bits and pieces.
0: Mm-hmm. Yes, this was something that was really interesting and striking to me in my reporting. Was, you know, I spoke with this staff member who works at Harvard supporting people with in the humanities and the social sciences. And she was saying that some students come to her with a very changed relationship to text, where they now see text as an arbitrarily difficult way to get information, and that when professors are assigning them a full text instead of giving them the bullet points of what they need to understand, they're kind of giving them this challenge for no reason. And so that is a real shift, I think, to seeing text as kind of something that you don't need to actually read it the way the author had intended it for you, but you can kind of mine it for just the most important things, or have a machine mine it for you. And I think that's a real shift that we're seeing, because there wasn't the option before to have that in quite the same way.
1: Yeah. Students just complained about different things before. So your piece has garnered an incredible reaction. Marcia Lederman, who's a writer based in Vancouver, wrote a response to it for the Globe and Mail, where she sort of offered a slightly more optimistic picture, describing the sort of like throngs of people who show up for author readings. And, you know, and I've seen this too at readings myself. You know, and there's, you know, a cool literary magazine popping up in cities all over the place. You open TikTok and BookTok is more popular than ever, it seems. So it's not like reading has disappeared as an identity. So I would love to just hear a bit about how that fits into this picture that you've painted.
0: Yeah, I think that's a really important element of this story, that there are all of these positive signs for reading. Last year, print book sales were higher than they were a decade ago. In the United States, there are new bookstores opening up all the time. There are these famous celebrity book clubs that have tons of members and interest. And so if you look at all of that, you know, it's easy to tell yourself, okay, what do you mean that the age of reading is over? Mm-hmm. But I think what's really interesting in the data there is that reading is thriving among this dwindling proportion of the population. So something that really struck me in my reporting was Neil Postman, he wrote in his book about how when reading was the only way to spread information, there was really no way to identify as a reader, because if you knew how to read, you just did, because you had to read the newspaper, you had to get information. And it's only now that reading is optional and you can get information through video or audio in very different ways that people can really identify much more closely with the practice. And that's what we see, this group of readers, seems to be more passionate about print than they used to be. They spend more time reading than they used to. But last year, 20% of Americans read 80% of all books that were read. So they're becoming this kind of more marginal, smaller, and kind of less valued group in society, maybe, as we move to kind of putting more emphasis on influencers and streamers. But they are more dedicated to text maybe than ever before.
1: It was also striking what type of things people are reading. So, you know, this seemingly hyper engaged group of readers seems like they're reading, for the most part, lots of romantasy, young adult stuff is more popular than ever, with not just, you know, teens. That struck me as being very interesting too. Not that there's anything wrong with reading whatever you want to read, but that, you know, maybe we were used to read Tolstoy and now we read, I can't even probably say the names of most of these books in some of these genres.
0: Yes. So, you know, exactly what you're saying. There's nothing wrong with these books offer a lot of escapism and they're exciting. But, you know, I think we do see this shift where New York Times bestsellers have sentences that are about a third shorter than they were a century ago. We do see a lot of romantasy and young adult fiction becoming really popular. You know, I spoke with the head of the New York Public Library and he was saying that young adult fiction is, you know, one of their most popular offerings, even among people who are not young adults. And so that is a real shift where we read less. And when we do read, the things that we read are often shorter and simpler than they used to be. And that is a big difference.
1: So it's clear you've done a lot of research here. Anything that you learned about your own reading habits through writing this piece?
0: Yes. So it definitely prompted me to reflect on my own reading habits. And I write in the piece that I grew up and I was a really avid reader. My parents read to me. They passed down their favorite books. My sisters and I talked about our favorite books when we were growing up. And even when I was in high school, I really was passionate about reading the classics and feeling like it was a responsibility almost to kind of read what had been passed down to me. And then I noticed over time, as I got busier with work and spent more time on my phone before bed, that I spend less time reading than I used to. And this definitely made me much more cognizant of that and thinking, okay, I used to love reading so much. You know, what would happen if I kind of reclaimed that hobby and passion for myself?
1: I love that, Rose. Well, very quickly, is there anything giving you hope, or are we cooked?
0: So there's definitely things giving me hope. You know, I think we see in the U.S. specifically, I was talking to the librarian at Cleveland's Public Library, and he was saying there's, young people are loving print books. So I think there are a lot of signs of hope for the future. And, you know, we can be optimistic as we move into it.
1: I love that. Well, I'm leaving this conversation very optimistic for the future. Thank you so much, Rose, for being here with us today.
0: Thank you for having me.
1: Rose Horowitz is a staff writer at The Atlantic. Her essay appears in the August edition of the magazine.
2: Sweet Nick, in you.

0: That's new music by Pastel Blank with Sweet Nick. It's off their album Unmade in Minutes. I'm Emil Niazi, sitting in for El Amin Abdel Mahmoud. This is Commotion. Ever since the pandemic, there is this genre of video game called Friendslop. And one game in particular, Big Walk, seems to be taking the genre in a different direction. It came out earlier this week, and it's the number one game on the video game marketplace, Steam. Jonathan Orr is back on the show to talk to us about this new wave of multiplayer games. Jonathan, welcome back.
1: Hello, Emil. How are you doing?
0: I'm doing great, Jonathan. What is Friendslop? I mean, everything these days is a slop this, a slop that, but tell me about how you define this new type of game.
1: Yeah, Friendslop is a strange term, to be honest. It's, you know, the word slop is often used to refer to, you know, kind of lazily made products, often through artificial intelligence. That is not really the case here. The term Friendslop, it typically refers to, you know, fairly low budget, fairly quickly made video games, but not like messily made games. They're multiplayer. They're often cooperative. So you have groups of like four or more people. They're playing a game with like a very simple, easy to understand objective. So, you know, there's a game called Peak where everyone's trying to climb a mountain, or something called RV There Yet, where you're on like a RV, like road trip. The term itself was kind of like hastily made by someone on social media, just kind of throwing out the term out there in 2025. There's certainly a lot of other co-op games in the past, but there's just kind of been this like explosion of them, and they're very fun. They're easy to pick up. Crucially, they're not that expensive. So, and more people can play them for like, you know, $10, $15 a pop.
0: And who are these games sort of being targeted to? Who's playing them?
1: Yeah, it's a little harder to figure out since, you know, like demographic data for like PC gamers especially is not always that exact. But a lot of these games are all ages. There seem to be a lot of like younger people playing them. But also, you know, like a lot of older people, like for, you know, people who are like, you know, elder millennial age, I suppose, it's an easy way for you to get together and hang out with your friends, especially if you're not all in the same city. I spoke to some people from my story, people who've worked together in the past, but now they're in like BC, Edmonton. It's a good way to kind of hang out if you are not always in town for the poker night. So it's kind of like your digital mall hangout space.
0: Okay, I love that. Yeah. Club Penguin, is that what it was called?
1: I don't know what that is. I apologize. I'm very
0: wow. I know a video
1: unaware.
0: Game thing that you don't know,
1: Club
0: Jonathan.
1: Penguin.
0: That's
1: oh,
0: pretty
1: no.
0: cool.
1: I need to look that up.
0: You can look that up after. Okay, let's talk about Big Walk. It was actually in development for 6 years, kind of predating this notion of Friendslop, but it's still being compared to the genre. What's going on in this game, and how is it similar to this? This idea of the digital mall.
1: Yeah. So there are some things about it that are very much, the current like mind space of Friendslop. So even though there are certain characteristics to Big Walk that are nothing like a lot of the other games out there, they kind of can't avoid that label because it is, again, it's a co-op game. You need at least two players to play. You can have up to 12 players in a session. Everyone is using voice chats to, you know, talk to each other. They play as like these really kind of cute, like stick figure or like snowman characters that are like colorful snowmen with like weird arms that can kind of move their arms up and down. They have like big googly eyes. Whenever they talk, their noses kind of go up and down, which is a very cool effect. So, you know, you're thrown into this big area, looks kind of like the Australian outback. There are a bunch of like very colorful areas that are like puzzle spaces. So you're trying to solve a bunch of like puzzles together. So, you know, everyone needs to press a button at the same time together, or, you know, one person sees a bunch of symbols and the other people in another part of a room have to like put them in the right order. You get a bunch of these like keys, I guess. They're kind of like these funny looking red gourds. And then there's another space later on, like you put all the four or five gourds in one place and then it opens a key, opens up a new area. But also it's just like a really cool hangout space. Like there are some spaces you can just hang out and have fun and like, you know, enjoy the landscape or just like play and have a lot of fun with the weird like tools and like gadgets you kind of find along the way as you're playing the game.
0: Jonathan, it seemed like for a while the industry was really leaning into like hyper-realistic gaming, obviously very violent gaming, and that's kind of what, you know, got the big prestige attention. But critics seem to love this game, and there's even an aura of prestige around it. What do you think of that, and why critics are seeming to you know, find themselves in love with this game?
1: Yeah, I mean, like, I would push back mildly on that. There are certainly a lot of still like very hyper realistic, like rated M for mature games, like your Grand Theft Auto is coming out soon. But I think there's always been a good market for like all ages games that kind of focus on play, interaction, communication. And the thing that sets Big Walk apart from other games in that like friend slob genre is like a lot of games like Peak, like they're procedurally generated. So every time you play, the mountain is a little bit different. There's a kind of like a bit of a chaos theory, so you don't really know what's going to happen. With Big Walk, it's all meticulously designed. There's kind of one world, so everything you see is where it's supposed to be, and all of the puzzles are very carefully designed to have a very cool solutions that once your team figures out what to do, you know, there's this kind of big, like, you know, confetti explodes, and then everyone, like, you know, goes yay, it's amazing, it's this great feeling of like accomplishments. And like the idea of like it being a curated experience, I think speaks to a lot of you know, critics and gamers as well. But yeah, it kind of dampens down the chaos theory, but still allows like a major possibility space of play, right? So, you know, you have to figure out how to communicate with each other. There's voice chat, but if you're far away from each other, the volume actually goes down, so you got to find a walkie-talkie, or you need to find a laser pointer, and then you need to figure out like how to move your arms to kind of say yes or no. Like, there's no thumbs up or thumbs down. You just have to figure out how to point and move and like find out an abstract way of communicating. So like the possibility space is really good for this game. And I think people have had a lot of fun because a lot of games are about like competitive competition or like figuring out a very complex puzzle. These ones are in Big Walk, it's a little bit simpler. You can kind of have fun kind of messing your way around. If you like drop your walkie-talkie down a mountain, it doesn't mean you're gonna fail. You just have a really fun detour, I suppose.
0: And it's about the hang, not as much about the like competition, as you say.
1: Yeah, like there are some spots in the game that are not about a puzzle. They just have a bunch of chairs for you to kind of sit and watch the sunset and listen to kind of cool chill hop music, and then you can just chat with your friends and hang out. Like if you're kind of maybe tired out after a whole bunch of puzzles, you just sit there in the space having fun and hanging, and like it's a really great vibe.
0: And what does it say to you that like what has often been sort of categorized as a very like solitary activity, you know, you go into your gaming room and you play and you sort of isolate yourself from other people, is like increasingly feeling like, oh, well, people just want to hang out. They want to be with their friends. They want to still engage in this thing, but they want to do it with other people.
1: Yeah, I mean, gaming has been social for many, many years. You know, the most popular games are multiplayer games where people are coming together, they're playing together, they're chatting. Sometimes they're playing against each other, sometimes they're in squads. But I think Big Walk really takes up the idea of like, here's how people have been communicating with games. They've been trying to like jury rig a game like a Halo or a Fortnite. You know, here are the ways we can communicate with each other using like the language of the game that are not really suited for it. But let's take those like weird improvisational tools and make that the core of the game. Like, you know, people can play Fortnite together and they can chat and they can hang out, but they're still also like playing the game, like, you know, finding weapons and shooting other characters in like PG-13. Mm-hmm. What if we took away that kind of friction and just like let people just do the thing they were already doing in those games without that kind of barrier? And I think that's a really inventive way of doing it.
0: Are you going to play Big Walk, Jonathan?
1: So I have played it with some other CBC journalists, you know, before the game came out. You know, like, oh, that's so special, whatever. It was a lot of fun. It had a really great feel to it. It's the cooperative nature and the way they kind of encourage you to just kind of work together. It's four friends. You can't drop in and play with random people. So there's no like griefing, you know, beginner players. Mm-hmm. It's just a lot of fun. And as a note, it's made by a team called House House. They made a very viral game a few years ago called the Untitled Goose Game. Mm-hmm. So there is a lot of really great quirky humor to that. And I think that kind of like sense of humor also translates into Big Walk. So there's that flavor. It's not a messily made game. It's a very meticulously crafted, it's almost like artisanal friend slop. And that's very cool.
0: Yeah, I'm excited for that new genre, the artisanal friend slop, to really make it big in the gaming world. Well, Jonathan, really appreciate you talking us through this new game with us.
1: Thank you so much for having me.
0: Jonathan Orr is a writer and editor for CBC Radio Digital in Toronto. 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I'm Emil Niazi, sitting in for El Amin Abdel Mahmoud. 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

0: Hi, I'm Emily Ray Pasiak with a look here at your local weather forecast. In Edmonton, tonight partly cloudy, wind becoming light this evening, low of 9 degrees. Tomorrow, a mix of sun and cloud, high of 23. Tomorrow night, partly cloudy, low of 13. Saturday, a mix of sun and cloud with 30% chance of showers, high of 23 degrees. Saturday night, cloudy with 60% chance of showers, low 14. 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
1: Hey, I'm Garvia Bailey, sitting in for Tom Power. Welcome to Q. Now, before Daniel Caesar, before The Weeknd, before Jessie Reyes and Justin Bieber, there was one artist at the top of Canadian R&B.

From his new record, Overture, that's Glenn Lewis with So Many Stars. I'm Garbia Bailey, in for Tom Power. You're listening to Q. You're in the middle of my conversation with the award-winning singer-songwriter, Glenn Lewis. Glenn is considered a pioneer in the world of Canadian R&B. He's one of the many artists credited with really establishing that scene in this country. So far, Glenn's been sharing some great stories from the old days, how he sang.

0: to Forget It from your debut album, World Outside My Window, arguably one of the biggest songs of your career, I would say. Maybe it's up there.
1: For sure.
0: I can't imagine how many times you've had to sing it, but I've heard that you don't tire of performing that song.
1: No.
0: What is it about it that you love? There's a lot of nice range in it. That's what I like about it.
1: Yeah.
0: It's just like, look at him go high.
1: Nice. Yeah, no, it definitely has, it has its peaks and valleys. It has all the good stuff in it for sure. Yeah, I don't know. I think I wrote it in such a, it was so real what was happening at the time. Like I initially wrote, cause there's so many people I run into and they'd be like, man, I love that record. What is that about? What are you talking about? And I'm like, oh yeah. So I end up having to explain that originally when I was writing it, I had not too long moved to Philadelphia. Mm-hmm. And it was pretty overwhelming. Like it was like, you know, the studio we worked out of was at 444 North 3rd Street in Philly. And man, one of the rooms, so Boyz II Men, specifically Wanye and Nate, they had a room and down in the studio down there. And Jazzy Jeff, for the most part, was running the other rooms. And though, you know, ultimately the collective was called A Touch of Jazz. Mm-hmm. And, you know, Music Soul Child had dropped not too long, like maybe several months earlier. I want to say Jill dropped as well. So every so often they'd be going in and out because they're working on stuff or they're doing stuff. Maybe they, you know, come down there and because it was like a, you know, just you're doing a little bit of everything. Some people are doing interviews in some of the rooms or whatever. So I remember like Music would be down there. Jill would be down there. I eventually met Floetry, Marsha Ambrosius and Natalie Stewart, you know, down there and just, you know, I remember days where Herbie Hancock had come through or, you know, Trey Songz before he popped off or Chris Brown before he popped off. Like everybody was down there. Mm-hmm. So I say all that to say, you know, coming from Toronto with a West Indian background and I'm there in America and it's like, it's the real, this is as real as it gets. Mm-hmm. Like that's, you know, R&B is, that's, you know, that's culture for them.
0: That's the essence.
1: You know what I mean?
0: Yeah.
1: So it's like being there, I was like, wow, like I was hearing vocalists that were coming out of the church that they didn't even want to be artists. But when I tell you, could sing just about anybody under the table.
0: Right.
1: And they're just like, yeah, you know, it's just another Sunday. Like it's just, and so I was like, what? Wait a minute. So like I was asking myself all types of questions, all this to say, don't you forget it came about me having an internal conversation of like, basically the long and short of it was all of what you'd experienced and been through, you know, has prepared you for this moment and just rely on those foundations because those things literally, it validates you in this moment that you're here because you deserve to be here.
0: That's right.
1: So that was the idea of the conversation, but I was like, well, I can't release a song where I'm talking to myself. I was like, well, that might not go off very well. So I was like, you know what? I know. I'll make it a conversation between myself and maybe a girlfriend, you know, where I'm encouraging her and telling her the same thing. And that is how Don't You Forget It was born.
0: Isn't that funny that you tell this story and now so many people's dreams are shattered because they thought it was just a love song?
1: Well, no, but see the beauty of it, because, you know, I'm such a huge fan of like Stevie Wonder and eventually became a fan of Prince. The thing that I love about their writing was they have this, you know, there are some songs where they would write in such a way where it was just open enough that it could apply to anything. And it ends up being the kind of art like similar to there's, you know, there's certain artists that like painters that they'll do a particular thing where they leave certain things open to interpretation.
0: That's right.
1: So I actually, that's one of the many reasons why I enjoy performing the song, because I know it means something different to everybody. No different than, interestingly enough, how we are as people.
0: I'm Garvey Bailey. You're listening to Q. You're listening to my conversation with Canadian R&B artist Glenn Lewis. We were just talking about one of his biggest hits, Don't You Forget It. And I had one more question about that song. Have a listen. Just sticking to Don't You Forget It for a second. Is it true that when you first met Stevie Wonder, he sang that song a little bit?
1: Yeah. So he has a radio station, KJLH in Los Angeles. So I get out to, you know, I'd only been to LA a couple of times before. And there's some stories that even lead up to this one, because I originally met Stevie for the first time when I was 19, 20 years of age. Mm-hmm. And at that time, you know, he would have no idea. He might actually remember, because his memory is kind of crazy, despite the millions of people that he's met, like quite literally millions. But he has a really crazy memory. But all to say, met him when I was 19, 20, bawled my eyes out because, oh, you changed my life. You're like a dad to me. He's probably heard that from so many people. But anyway, fast forward to 28, 29 years of age. Don't You Forget It's out. And I head out to L.A. There's a bunch of stuff going on. I can't remember. I can't remember all of what was happening at the time. Man, it was moving so fast. Anyway, was invited down to KJLH. To his radio station. We're sitting there, me and my managers, and we're waiting. And the folks were like, well, hey, listen, you know, Stevie, he operates kind of on his own time and whatever. He's Stevie Wonder.
0: He's allowed.
1: He's Stevie Wonder, and he's got like billions of things happening. So anyway, they were saying, listen, sometimes, you know, he has the best of intentions, but sometimes, you know, things go a certain way and he might not be able to come. So I was like, dang. I was like, all right, well. And we were just about to leave after waiting maybe 2 hours, two and some change, maybe somewhere in the
0: morning.
1: Wow. And we were about to give up. And they were like, whoa, whoa, whoa, wait a minute. He just got off the highway. He's pulling up. I was like, hey now. So anyways, I'm sitting there and Stevie comes up. They, you know, they escort him upstairs or whatever it is. And Stevie sits there and says, hey, Glenn, what's going on with you, man? It's good to see you, brother. You know, he always making jokes. Like, it's good to see you. And he sits there. He sits him down by the keyboard. He has a keyboard in the studio. And we're just having a conversation, you know, live. And you got the mics going, kind of like what we're doing now. And so he sits there and he starts playing. And he starts singing the song. Far away from that life so young, that's when we used to know many dreams. Killing it. And I'm like sitting there like, what? Stevie singing my song. Yo, I lost my mind. But wow. Anyway, yeah, so that was a pretty incredible moment.
0: Of course, it had to have been.
1: Yeah, that was pretty
0: incredible. It had to have been. I've heard you say that Stevie Wonder did something about shaping your idea of Black masculinity.
1: Mm-hmm.
0: That you talked about him as a father figure.
1: Mm-hmm.
0: And this is one of the things that you feel like he taught you.
1: Yeah, like, with my pop not being around as much as maybe I would have loved. There were certain individuals. I mean, all young people, you know, you have your heroes. And for me, you know, Stevie was definitely one of them where I always felt like as a songwriter and composer, you know, he has a way of creating music, and the music kind of was already saying whatever the subject matter was, the music was already kind of communicating that. And he almost acts as an interpreter on behalf of the music. And so his approach to, you know, what life was like for, you know, the Black family or Black man from living for the city to, you know, Village Ghetto Land, and you know, so many other songs where he describes, you know, what, you know, certain scenarios and situations to try to open people's perspective of like at the end of the day, we're human first, and yet I'm having to deal with, you know, these things that are happening within, you know, within my social environment. It was a way of like, there was release, you know, being able to identify with, you know, the stories that he was sharing, but there was also a relief and a release in that there's, you know, that unification of like, okay, I'm not alone.
0: Yeah.
1: And then also even just his depictions of Black love. I mean, love in general, but there's just a way, this poetic approach that he would take, you know, the knocks me off my feet and the send one your loves and, or even like, you know, the fact that he would put himself out there, the vulnerability and All in Love is Fair, or Joy Inside My Tears, you know. So all of his, you know, his work had a way of kind of shaping, you know, my like just framed my view of what it meant to be a young black man or a black man moving through the world.
0: Yeah.
1: So, you know, Stevie definitely impacted me that way. And then there was Michael Jordan. He was just super cool and confident. So I used to try to walk like him. And that's a whole other story.
0: You know, we talked about Don't You Forget It being one of your favorite songs to perform, but you have a new album out.
1: Yes.
0: And I wonder about the song on that album that you love to sing the most right now. Is there one?
1: You know what? I don't know yet.
0: Okay.
1: No, not that I don't, but I don't know yet because I actually enjoy singing along. They're all still new, right? So I enjoy singing along with all of them. But I think the one that kind of gives room to sort of, you know, breathe and have the conversation that's being had, like allowing people in, I think is like Last Goodbye.
0: Give me a little bit of that one. Can you?
1: Oh,
0: will you?
1: All right. Let's see if I can pull it off.
0: I'm sure you can.
1: Let me take a little sip. Sorry. Okay. Can I appeal to your heart a moment? Tomorrow will be here before you know it. And what's new is soon to rust and turn to dust.

0: Hi, I'm Emily Ray Pasiak with a look here at your local weather forecast. In Edmonton, overnight, partly cloudy, wind becoming light, low of 9 degrees. Friday, a mix of sun and cloud, high of 23. Friday night, partly cloudy, low of 13 degrees. Saturday, a mix of sun and cloud, 30% chance of showers, high of 23 degrees. Saturday night, cloudy with 60% chance of showers, low of 14. 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

0: federal property, but within a municipality that the province is also responsible for. So there was a little bit of a confusion as to who was responsible for that fire. And then on top of that, it was two fires that joined together, and it also had its own kind of a storm that created lightning that caused even more fire. So this will be one that they'll have to go through each of those charges and look at how they are affected towards Morgan Kitchen's tragic passing.
1: What have your members told you about what they need to feel safer as they put their lives on the line each and every time they go out to fight a fire?
0: For years, we have been saying this. They need benefits. They don't have any type of major sick benefits. They don't have pre-cancer coverage. They also sometimes will need better gear. They don't have the proper respiratory gear. And we understand that wildland firefighters, they're in the woods when they fight fires. But let's take it into something like Jasper, where there are structures. So that is a different kind of training that is needed, but they also don't have the proper gear. Some of them don't have respiratory equipment when they're out there because it's fighting in the bush is the way that the government words it. Sometimes when they go away, they're only given one pair to two pairs of gear, but they're gone for 14 to 15 days. And there were issues last year with the hoses, and we had to borrow them from other areas. So the employer needs to step up a little bit and make sure that all the equipment is there and that if somebody needs something, they have the ability to get it right away, not hoping that another area has it, like another crew somewhere else in the province. And so there's different things like that that we need to continue to work on, and the health and safety of our members. They need to be more alert. They need to have a proper downtime. And if they're sick, they need to be able to take a day or two off to be sick, not to stay in a camp where they're not feeling well and still having to go to work.
1: And how often does that happen?
0: It happens quite often.
1: You know, in a statement to our CBC News colleagues, a government spokesperson with the Ministry of Forestry and Parks said the province knows that there are these charges that have been laid against the ministry, but they won't comment as the legal proceedings are before the courts. But ultimately, what are you hoping comes to this? What comes from this? Where do you hope this lands, this conversation that we're having right now?
0: I'm hoping that this comes to the point where employers right across, doesn't matter if you're private or Crown, are responsible to make sure that the employees that are under your care are safe when they go to work. We have this in our healthcare issues. We have it within our corrections and our sheriffs, law enforcement, the conservation officers. The government is, or the employer, in this case it was the government, is responsible to make sure that people are safe when they go to work. And I'm hoping that when this comes out, that that is understood and somebody is held accountable for this and changes are made for the next firefighter. But also that we remember that Morgan Kitchen was a person. He's just not a number or a statistic in somebody's portfolio.
1: James Galt, I appreciate you speaking with us today. Thank you very much for this.
0: Thank you very much. I look forward to talking to you again.
2: James Galt is the vice president of the Alberta Union of Provincial Employees. We reached him in Vegreville.

0: And on another note, the John Cage organ played another note this week. The John Cage organ is the small organ in Halberstadt, Germany, that's been playing the same piece of music at a glacial pace since 2001. It's part of a 639-year project to play a composition called Organ to ASLSP, As Low as Possible, by John Cage. Despite the title, you can play it on piano, and it usually takes anywhere from 20 to 70 minutes. But the Halberstadt project is going for incredibly slow and steady. Yesterday, the organ performed a rare chord change and went from playing 7 notes to 8. That milestone also marked the point where the project is 4% complete, and it sounded like this. The exciting sound of the John Cage organ in Halberstadt, Germany, changing chords. It is our sound of the day. The last time there was a chord change was in February 2024, when, as it happens, spoke with Rainer Neugebauer, a member of the John Cage Organ Foundation.
1: Oh, it's sound a little bit fuller and a little bit, sometimes a little bit warmer. Yes, it was a very magic moment for me.
2: So the next date for fans to mark on their calendar is the 5th of August, 2026. But ultimately, this project is supposed to run until 2640. Do you think it's actually going to last that long, that people will keep this going?
1: I don't know it, yes. But on the other hand, I think in the year 2620, there the people, they have 20 years to the end of our project. And maybe they say, oh, that's not as slow as possible. We can do it a little bit slower, or we can do it one more repetition or something like that. I'm open for it, and I hope I will recognize something of this in the year 2640.
0: From our archives, that was Rainer Neugebauer speaking with Neil in 2024. We're now at the end of As It Happens, the Midnight Edition. Coming up next on CBC Radio 1, the news.
3: As It Happens, the Midnight Edition will be back again for you tomorrow. I'm Rebecca Zanbergen. Thanks for listening.
0: And I'm Chris Howden. Good night.

0: Welcome to Ideas. I'm Nala Ayed.
1: What kind of responsibilities do you have at home?
2: So helping my parents, cleaning my room, cleaning up the kitchen, putting plates out, and that's all.
0: It's hard work being a kid, taking on responsibilities, learning the rules, understanding boundaries, being too young for so many things, being too old for too many others.
3: People I know sometimes listen to me like adults because sometimes I pick right decision, most of the time actually. And sometimes I say something silly because I feel silly and then they don't agree. We all have a face where we're silly at some point, so it's good because then you're letting out all your energy, and then you could have a better good night's sleep because you get tired from laughing.
1: It's really important to laugh, isn't it?
3: Yeah.
0: We imagine childhood as a time of blissful ignorance, safe from the knowledge of difficult things. Childhood is a container, keeping the monsters at bay, where children can experience wonder and happiness, free from stress and worry. But who does this idea of childhood innocence protect?
1: What kinds of things do you do for your brother?
2: I help him sometimes. Like, I help him, like, do his work. I help him, I don't know, like, sometimes he gets a little bit emotional, and I just, I'm kind of his, like, emotional support thing, you know?
0: We're calling this episode Losing Childhood Innocence. And Ideas producer Nahid Mustafa asks what would happen if we reframe childhood, letting go of ideas of childhood innocence to talk instead about the actual lived lives of children.
1: So I'm going to ask you to give me a summary argument for why the preservation of the idea of childhood innocence is not a good thing.
4: Okay, so let me start by answering that question with a bit of an explanation about what I mean when I am talking about innocence. My name is Julie Garland. I'm a professor of teacher education at the University of Toronto in the Ontario Institute for Studies in Education, and I'm a critical cultural theorist of childhood and curriculum. So innocence is not constructed in a binary sense, in that it's the opposite of innocence is not meant to be corruption or wantonness or evil. And so when I think about innocence as a social construct, when I talk about interrogating it, I don't mean that we should flip innocence on its head and then suddenly open up childhood to all sorts of harms and evils. But that's often the way that people think about childhood in sort of a binary sense. You're either a child or you're an adult. You're either innocent and not knowledgeable, or you are corrupted by the evils of society and you have certain knowledge that we think of as being specific to the adult realm. And so just to clarify what I mean when I say innocence is that I'm talking about this cultural attachment to the idea that an innocent state of being in the sense of ignorance, not being aware of life's difficulties or adversities, that this is meant to be the appropriate condition of childhood. And then it's the best way to be a child is to exist in a blissful state of innocence where you're not subject to harm of any kind or even the slightest of difficulties or experiences of adversity like stress or disappointment and so on. And so that's kind of the nature of innocence that I'm speaking of when I talk about innocence as being not a positive thing when we think about the larger structures of society and social justice. So the reason that I suggest that we should reconceptualize childhood in a way that allows us to think beyond innocence as the ultimate condition or ideal for childhood existence is that when we focus on shutting down dialogue in order to protect children from adversity, we actually silence ourselves on social injustices, and we don't leave space for the recognition of the real difficulties that are inherent to childhood.
5: Right. And Aiden, what do you think is the hardest thing about being a kid?
6: And what you said, dealing with other kids, why?
7: It's mainly because the main social impact of just being a kid, other kids' morality, let's just say, obviously this isn't most kids, but some kids' morality can be really bad.
5: How so?
7: Just because they don't really care what other people are feeling. They will, like, if some people you've never met sometimes will just come up to you and be rude sometimes in the hallways for no apparent reason, just because they want to be rude. Especially the boys. And then
8: in our class. In your class especially.
7: Yes. And then just in general, a lot of having friends is, a lot of now at least, is just going on social media and sharing each other's TikToks or something like that.
9: Right. Yes, I think children and adults worry about different things. I mean, like, I think it depends how close children are to their parents, because, like, I think some children also worry about what's happening in the world, too. Just depends what their parents are, like, normally telling them. But, like, children, I mean, normally, at school, like, I see, like, children worrying about their grades or, like, their, I don't know, popularity or something, or their looks. And, like, adults normally tend to worry about, like, providing for the family or for themselves with, like, a little more stress.
3: They worry about, like, my health, because I got 6 or 5 teeth taken out and they really hurt, and I have those teeth, they really stink and they're really gross. They look disgusting, so I don't like looking at them. And mostly parents worry about, like, if you get left in the car, somebody will steal the car, because my dad's car always gets stolen.
10: What kinds of things do kids worry about?
3: They worry, like my cousin, he went to the hospital because he couldn't breathe. And
10: did that make you worry?
3: Yeah. I just figured it out today. Maybe I'll call them, like, tomorrow or today.
10: What kinds of things do you worry about when you think about yourself? What are you worried about for yourself?
3: Like, I'm worried that I might get bullied because I got bullied in grade 2 by a grade 1.
11: There's just this idea that it's like, oh, these damn kids. And I think that's such a problem, because it's just like, no kid is going to want to listen to you if you're treating them like a problem. I feel like the main thing that's missing is, like, a set of, like, shared values. Like, I feel like if an adult wants you to act a certain way and then they take things from you, if the kid doesn't want to act that way, they're just going to find ways around it. But if you teach the kid to have those values instead of, like, just punishing them for not following, then I feel like naturally they're going to want to listen to you because they agree with you. Whereas if they don't agree with you, they're just going to find a way to get around it and deceive you and things like that.
10: What kind of things do you worry about?
3: I kind of worry about my brother getting lost or something. And, like, I only worry about my brother about, like get bullied at school or getting lost. Sometimes I worry about weird things to my brother, where he's going to jump off a cliff or something.
10: Are there a lot of cliffs nearby that you think he might jump off of?
3: Yeah.
10: Do you think it's because your brother likes to do adventurous things and doesn't always understand?
3: Yeah, because
2: He's really adventurous, and he goes every round the place. And there's this one time where he was, like, looking interested in, like, this, he's, like, really interested to sing, and he always kind of does dangerous things, so he's too curious.
1: And so when you worry about your brother, what do you do about it? Do you tell your parents, I'm really worried about my brother?
2: I usually just keep it in mind because I don't want to share it to others. It's kind of my private thing. Because when I share it with others, I kind of get worried because they might do that to my brother or something. Like, they might tell others, and I'm going to get worried about them doing something to my brother.
1: So sometimes when we say what we're worried about, it starts to feel like maybe it's more real.
2: Mm-hmm. And when it's real, when it gets real, I might get like anxiety or something.
1: You do have a lot of worries.
2: Mm-hmm. A lot of worries.
4: I would venture to say that childhood is not actually easy. I think it's difficult in a lot of ways. When you're a new human being, there's so much to learn and to process and to take in as you're sort of becoming to understand the nature of society and how the adult world works. And because you don't have social status and you don't have the ability to necessarily speak out on your own behalf, you're often left to whatever caretaker or adult is there to look out for you. And you're shaped by those experiences in a profound way. And so I don't think of childhood as being inherently easy. I actually think that childhood is a very complex process that demands more of our attention and also just a more complex understanding of human being in general, that takes into account the really vast spectrum of knowledges and experiences that we have from birth all the way to death. You know, I think that we think of it, as I mentioned before, in binary terms, in that, you know, you're a child up to a certain point, and then suddenly you're an adult. And I guess, you know, suddenly life is hard and is bereft of joy, which is a really sad way to think about adulthood, especially as adults, you know, who are in middle age and, you know, finding lots of ways to experience joy, even in the midst of grief and difficulties that life brings. So I think just to crystallize maybe the reasoning or the rationale behind why I suggest that we should move away from innocence as being our primary objective in terms of how we protect the concept or the experience of childhood, is that if you think of an example of a primary classroom, which is my background being a former public school teacher, if we are aiming to protect children's innocence by keeping their minds away from experiences of difficulty or adversity, that is how we justify the exclusion of topics like racism, for example, in a primary school classroom. And when we fail to provide space for conversations about difficult topics, or we think of that as being, you know, difficult knowledge of adulthood, we are actually perpetuating the cycle of racism and inequality because we're not allowing that space for it to be understood or addressed. And it's only the children in that classroom who have the privilege of not being exposed to racism in some way that are actually insulated from that idea. Maybe the children who are experiencing it don't have the language to discuss it because we are not talking about it and we're silencing those conversations. But the children who are experiencing racism have a deep understanding of it. Maybe they don't have the academic language to be able to call it what it is because we're not discussing it with them. But certainly they're experiencing that in their own lives. And so my opinion is that shutting down dialogue around adversity and difficulty in the lives of children perpetuates those harms that more children experience than not. And I think that it delays the conversations about social justice and equality that we should be having from an early age, if that is what we value in our society.
1: You've talked about what the term childhood innocence means. Can you also talk a bit about what it doesn't mean, which in some ways may actually be more important for the conversation we're having?
4: Yeah. So I think that, and I mentioned before when I was talking about how I kind of operationalize the concept of childhood innocence, that to childhood innocence in my perspective is a state of, you know, blissful, not knowing, not being aware of adversity, essentially. So we're not talking about it in a religious sense, or, you know, I'm not suggesting that a child is either innocent or that they're, you know, doomed in terms of salvation or something like that. Like, it's taken out of those terms, but it more appropriately applies to this idea that that we want to hold childhood as a container apart from adulthood, in which these adult experiences of adversity are kept separate, so that because there's a belief that that is the most appropriate condition in which childhood can thrive. So this would be the best condition for childhood would be one in which they were completely protected from any sort of harm. And so it's important to note that I personally don't advocate for harm against anyone. I don't condone violence against any human being, children included. So to say that we want to disrupt this notion of innocence is not to say that we would like to make children's lives miserable or to promote the idea that they should be subjected to harm by any means. You know, I think that I think the important thing is recognizing that actually they do have rights as human beings that entitle them to agency, to bodily autonomy, to have consent over the ways that their lives are lived. So I think that innocence does not mean that children, or disrupting innocence is not to suggest that children should be subjected to harmful things. Like, I think the point really is to understand that children do experience difficulty, even in the best of circumstances, when a very privileged child has the opportunity to be insulated somehow from a lot of life's difficulties. Maybe they haven't experienced poverty, or they haven't experienced not having a home to live in. They haven't experienced racism. But even for those children, they experience disappointment. They experience sadness. We can't control what happens in the world that causes us grief. And when we focus on the idea of innocence as being the sort of perfect state of being, we don't allow space for processing and understanding what it is to feel grief and to feel sadness or frustration or disappointment as children.
1: In one of your papers, you wrote, rather than protecting children from harm, innocence constructed as blissful ignorance of adult social realities renders children more vulnerable to the very dangers from which we seek to protect them. That sounds counterintuitive. So can you explain how that works?
4: Yeah, so I'll use the example, since this has been in the news, we've been talking about the ban on social media in Australia. I'll use this as kind of an example to illustrate that point. So we understand that there are potentially some harms that are happening on social media, that adolescents are being particularly impacted by these experiences, whether that be cyberbullying, whether that be exposure to body image, imagery, things like that, that these are areas of influence and understanding where this is impacting adolescents. And so if we choose an approach that would be consistent with this protective logic of innocence would be to just keep them completely out of that world, which, again, I don't think is a very efficient or effective solution, and sort of abstinence approach to social media, by just saying we're going to shut children out of social media altogether until they're of age that they can handle it. First of all, there's many workarounds that our adolescents are quite savvy enough to be able to find ways to do that. But in terms of the passage that you mentioned, what we're doing in that sense of just shutting down the dialogue about what is happening is delaying their entry into that world of social media. And that could be applied to other things. So if we, let's say that we don't want to have conversations with children about gender identity or even about sexual health until they're a certain age, we pick, you know, arbitrarily pick an age that we feel like is appropriate. We're just delaying the opportunity to have that conversation and to prepare them with the skills that they might need to be able to navigate situations where they might encounter harm. So, for example, let's say that you have a 16-year-old who's never been exposed to social media, has never had a conversation about it because it's not relevant if they're not on there. Why would we be talking about it if we've, you know, insulated them from that experience? Then when they do enter that world where they're seeing this imagery, you know, thinking about body image or fashion or Sephora hauls or, you know, things like that, whatever, all of these different trends that we see on social media, when they encounter that world, they still don't have the skills to navigate that and to advocate for themselves or to think about their own well-being. And so the suggestion that I'm making in the passage that you shared is that by shutting down dialogue, we actually render children more vulnerable in the sense that they don't know how to prepare themselves for people who seek to harm them, and they may not know how to respond or how to ask for help or how to ask for support. So we don't like to have conversations with young children about some of the really hard things that happen in the world. It hurts us. You know, we hate to expose them to that because we hate for them to learn at such a young age that the world can be a difficult place. But when we don't have those conversations, if our children do encounter situations like someone who seeks to harm them, maybe they see certain imagery online, perhaps they encounter porn and they don't know what it is, you know, and we haven't had those conversations to help them understand where we stand on those issues, how they can advocate for themselves, that they can talk to us about those issues, then we're kind of robbing them of that self-advocacy piece, you know, where they're not expecting those things to happen. They're not equipped with language to in address the situation when it happens. And just like a simple example, you think of, you know, how we in school, we do drills. Let's say we do a fire drill, you know, fires are scary. No one wants to be in a fire. You know, that's a very scary thing. But we prepare children for that because we know that that's kind of, you know, this is kind of an objective social reality. Fires happen. They don't necessarily aren't necessarily caused by bad people or whatever. But we prepare children to be ready for that. We give them information about how do you keep yourself safe in this situation. And we don't think of that as being a dialogue that we would shut down, even with young children, even though it is scary for them. But when it comes to other topics, we choose not to bring those things up because we feel that somehow the knowledge of the existence of certain things will corrupt the children in a way that will distance them from the experience of childhood that we would hope for them to have. So that's what I mean in terms of, you know, making them more vulnerable is that we are depriving them of the opportunity to develop language and skills and critical thought in order to address difficult situations when they arise.
1: You know, setting a curriculum for a school is a heavily politicized thing now. Mm-hmm. Maybe it's always been, but it gets taken up in a different way today. And so when you're looking at that space about, you know, what to include in children's education, what not to include, what are the kinds of narratives that are driving those choices today, do you think?
4: Well, I think that I've been thinking a lot about this idea because one of the issues that I think is really difficult to grapple with right now in thinking about reconceptualizing childhood or the hope of that would be that in order to promote a society in which school curricula, for example, might take up difficult or controversial issues, we would need to exist in a society that values critique. And I think that in this particular political moment, we can see that compliance is being valued over critique. And that's not new. I don't think that that's a new innovation in terms of educational history or political movements. I think that the entire system of public schooling was established on a foundation of a desire for compliance among certain people in the world in order to maintain the status quo. I think that education has always really operated in that way, and it's functioned the way that it was intended. But I think now more than ever, we see that, especially with what's happening in the U.S. right now, this crackdown on critique, and especially in terms of the media, that when the media becomes an echo chamber for the powers that be, when there's not an opportunity for different voices to be heard, for different perspectives to be shared, I feel a little bit hopeless in the sense of how we might see that filtered down into school curriculum, in the sense that we will see more of the same desire for compliance and patriotism, nationalism, a desire to exclude some of the more difficult and troubling aspects of history in order to tell the narrative of greatness, you know, and in order to maintain the status quo.
8: Well, social media is highly addictive. I've really seen it in schools. Some kids, not even as a substitute to hang out with each other, they just go scrolling on their phones and stuff. So I'd say that social media should be blocked out until you're about 16, but adults should maybe talk about social media and what it can do to people.
7: I agree with you. The only problem is, even I think on TikTok there actually was like a 16 age limit, but if your parent lets you go on, like they can just make an account for you that says you're 16 and over, and it doesn't matter.
11: I look at how I was raised. I didn't have any social media, and then I look at a little bit younger kids and how they have like this YouTube and they have like easy access to this, and their attitude and like motivation is like completely shifted. Like they're like, I don't know, I feel like I agree that social media is really messing up a lot of like mental health for like younger kids. But when you say that social media is like frying a teenager's brain, I think it's frying a teenager's brain just as much as it's frying an adult's brain. I think that like, yeah, they're in this like stage in their life where they're developing and like their morals and stuff are becoming like solidified and like they're learning more about themselves. Yeah, of course. But I think social media is rotting my brain just as much as it's rotting a 40-year-old person's brain, a 50-year-old person's brain, a 5-year-old person's brain. I think it's just like bad regardless. Like, I don't think it's like just the kids that need protecting.
10: There's plenty of research demonstrating the impact of social media on children and their mental health. Canadian research has shown the constant stimulation of scrolling contributes to trouble focusing. An American study of 12 to 15-year-olds found that kids who spent at least 3 hours a day on social media faced twice the risk of negative mental health outcomes. But Julie also thinks about how movements to clamp down on it fit into a broader history of moral panic around children's access to information.
4: And so, you know, over time, there have been many critics who have bemoaned what is happening to childhood in this moment. You know, childhood is disappearing. And that goes pretty far back. So even to the evolution of the penny press, for instance, there's this really interesting relationship that happens between media and between this idea of the control of information. And I think that that's really like that idea of the control of the flow of information is really essential to thinking about this particular construct of childhood as being a space of innocent ignorance. So when the penny press came along and these newspapers, these tabloid style newspapers were funded by advertising instead of through subscriptions or political funding, there became this fear about how information was going to be received, not only by adults, but also children, because they could easily access them in the streets. They could pick up the tabloids, and if they could read, they could read that information for themselves. And so there's always been this growing fear, I think, in modern times about the flow of information, the distribution of information to a broader audience. And so I think in some ways, over time as technology has shifted so dramatically, we have less and less control over the flow of information. We have less control over the experiences that children have in terms of when they come to know certain things and how they come to know certain things. And that generates a lot of fear. And I think that we see that reflected, like the idea of, I mean, honestly, you could think about this current political moment as being a moment of moral

0: And we have to make sure that children are molded and shaped in a certain way, according to a certain agenda. So I think it's all very much related. And I think there's a really interesting intersection between the history of media, the distribution of ideas, the control of the flow of information, and the way we think about childhood. I think those are all really interconnected.
1: 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I'm Nala Ayed.
2: It's not like children are just mindless creatures like any other creatures. They still have thoughts and feelings and all that. And they do have a sense of self. So when I hear that, like, they don't know what they're doing, I feel like that's more of a something a parent would say if they wanted a certain path for a child to take.
3: It would make me feel frustrated if an adult told me that I didn't know what I was doing, because we're still learning. So, yeah.
4: I feel like you're just kind of taking away, like, telling someone who wants something that they don't know what they want just because they're, like, young or impressionable is just setting them up to be, like, unsatisfied. Like, maybe you understand things, like, better than they do in some ways because they're young and inexperienced, but just in completely, like, disregarding what they say that they want, just brushing it off because they're young, is just, like, really frustrating, because it's like you're never going to understand when you're going to know what you want if you're always being told you don't know what you want.
5: Why does that make you feel frustrated to hear somebody say that children don't know what they want?
6: Because we are all growing, and when you, it's like a phase, and you went to that phase once.
5: Do you know what you want?
6: Yeah.
7: What do you want?
6: I want a happy life.
1: In 1982, the culture critic Neil Postman wrote a book called The Disappearance of Childhood. He wrote that widespread literacy is what initially created the idea of childhood, since children who weren't literate were safeguarded from accessing the secrets of the adult world. But as literacy became more widespread, the boundary between the world of children and the world of adults began to blur. The real crisis in childhood, he argued, began with the advent of mass media, particularly television. Professor Julie Garland points out that as the panic set in about the kinds of information and images children were being exposed to, including through advertising, there was a strong push for regulation to unblur the boundary between the worlds of children and adults.
0: When we shift into visual imagery, and a television, of course, similar to the penny press, is driven by advertising revenue, then the information that children are receiving is coming from many different sources, and we don't really know the intention of those sources, and we can't always control exposure to that information. And so this is always intertwined, I think, with politics, in the sense that we always see these laws and bills that are passed in order to regulate these industries to the extent that they can be regulated. But we also have that constant tension between, you know, capitalism and the drive for advertising revenue that tends to overpower any of the interventions that we try to implement in order to reform media for children, for example. And so with the advent of television, you start to see the 1980s and 90s, a lot of emphasis on children's programming, thinking

0: about, how could we ensure that most of the programming that is targeted to children is educational, thinking about limits on advertisers in terms of what can be targeted towards children. So you see some concern there for the industry and the way that it is being shaped and understood. But if you move ahead a few decades into digital technology and social media, I'm not seeing a similar concern in terms of what is the responsibility of society in general to be understanding the underlying ideas that fuel the social harms that are coming from that digital environment. And what is the responsibility of media corporations to really better understand the impact of their products and their platforms, the ways that they're impacting society? I think that the drive for revenue and capital has really taken precedence over those conversations around what is happening actually, and what are the larger social issues that are driving these problems that we're seeing. So rather than taking this protective sort of, abstinence approach to just shutting things down and shutting children out, I think that in all of these cases, there could have been more dialogue around, what is it that we're afraid of exactly? What are children's experiences really like? How are they experiencing these forms of media? What reforms would they like to see? What are the kinds of things that are actually meaningful to those audiences that we're making decisions on their behalf out of this fear of exposure? I think children are actually quite savvy in terms of recognizing their own needs in a lot of ways. And I think that we've seen, all my children are adults, and so they grew up at a slightly different times in terms of how technology was integrated in their lives. But my youngest son, who is almost 21, when he was a teenager, he was actually quite particular about how much time, and still to this day, like he doesn't value spending a lot of time on social media. He realizes that it takes away from his productivity, that it's bad for his mental health. And so he's very careful about how he spends his time. And I saw that with a lot of his friends too, that they were being quite thoughtful about how they were using social media. So maybe opening up space for more of these opportunities for young people to kind of advocate for themselves and empower themselves to make decisions. And also to be critical of the powers that be, especially when it comes to the interest of mega corporations that are driving these platforms and the things that we're seeing. I think that by giving them opportunities to be informed and to think critically about what is happening around them, that is a much more effective way of equipping them with skills that they may need to navigate adult life, rather than just shutting down the dialogue and keeping them separate from those conversations. So I think that nostalgia is huge. And I think that we're very often making decisions for children based on what we think childhood should be. It's based on an ideal. It's often based on either our own positive experiences of childhood or perhaps the negative experiences that we wish for them not to repeat. And it's not to say that there shouldn't be some aspect or some conversation around what should childhood really be. I think that's a conversation worth having. But if that's the only basis that we're using for the decisions that we're making about children's lives, I think we're missing out on an opportunity to engage them in understanding what's happening right now.
1: This idea that we've talked about, the tension between what we think childhood should be and what childhood is. And this idea of what childhood should be is also wrapped up historically in race, in gender, in class structures. And so I can absolutely hear somebody listening to this show thinking, but what's wrong if we expand it to say, well, all children should be able to have this kind of, innocent childhood, that it isn't just about an exclusive certain kind of child who in fact does have this kind of shielded or protected childhood. Like, all children should have it, and that including the should somehow reclaims the project. What's your response to that?
0: So I think of this this really influential piece that historian Robin Bernstein wrote about this idea around letting children be children. And she's done this really interesting historical work that I've drawn from many times on childhood innocence, and specifically in the U.S. cultural context, thinking about race relations and slavery, and thinking about this project of innocence as being intimately tied to white supremacy. So she says in this piece, which was in a popular periodical, maybe the New York Times, she says that the argument to say that let kids be kids, or let every child have this experience of childhood, this innocent ideal that we ascribe to, is essentially to say, let every child be like white children. So she actually ties it to this like racial logic that, again, that every child should have this experience of, you know, going to the playground every day and these magical experiences of fun snacks and, you know, crust cut off their sandwiches. I don't know. There's a lot of things we could think about that would be related to this idea of like, you know, a very innocent kind of blissful childhood. But what I think about that too is that it, first of all, this idea that childhood is magical and blissful and should be a separate container of existence from adulthood is a very white Western construct that doesn't take into account the vast histories and of the world and the ways that children have lived for ages and the ways that they've functioned in various societies. In non-Western contexts, children are given responsibilities. Let's say they might go shopping for their family on their own. They may participate in agricultural labor on a farm. There's also much less pleasant things that children are subjected to in other places that, as you know, from a Western perspective, we may or may not agree with. But to say that this one way of being a child is the only way that should be applied to everyone is not really allowing space for other ways of being a child to exist. So, you know, there have been studies where researchers have gone in and talked to children in the global South who participate very actively in the functions of the family. And they're quite proud of those opportunities that they're given. And they're quite excited, you know, for these like ways of exploring the world and, you know, just being able to contribute to their family. That doesn't mean they also have fun. You know, I mean, sure, they play and they do games and they learn and they do other things. So I'm not sure that just trying to create a society where everyone aspires to one particular way of understanding childhood is the right approach either. But I do also think that we could be more child-centered as a society in terms of thinking about if we were attending to all children's rights, we might think about opportunities for them to have advocacy, to advocate for themselves in terms of, you know, their living conditions, the support that we give them. You know, in Canada, one of the things that I think about, especially, well, in the context of Ontario, at least, is the way that we don't provide food for children in schools. That's such a simple thing. And so if we're going to talk about how could we equalize the conditions of childhood so that all more children at least have access to fundamental resources that would be honoring their human rights. So things like shelter, food is a big one, you know, clean water. There's many things that we could do just right off the bat to make those opportunities for childhood to be experienced more equitably, just in terms of access to food and water and resources and having a say into things like, you know, when children are taken into state care, allowing children to have a voice in how they're treated. And I know here in Canada, that specifically impacts Indigenous children disproportionately, you know, when they're taken out of their homes and not given an opportunity to articulate or to express what their needs are, you know? So I think it's maybe not an either or conversation in the sense of like, I agree that we could prioritize children's rights in a way that would make resources more accessible to all so that children could at least exist in a very fundamental way without fear of harm, without hunger, without, you know, lack of access to clean water, with equal access to education, things like that, that we still have so much work to do just in that respect. But I don't think it's a matter of saying that every child should be given the opportunity to just have a carefree experience of never having any responsibility or lacking knowledge, you know, that they may need about the world. Because I don't necessarily agree that that is the best approach to raising children in this world. You know, I think that I value love and care, obviously, but I think that that comes along with honesty and acceptance and understanding and listening to children. And I think that we don't do enough of that, that we don't do enough of listening to them and valuing their experiences and taking those as valid sources of information for how children's lives should be organized.
2: The lens of justice instead of innocence gives us space to think about what kind of society we want to build.
0: I think it really comes down to what do we value as a society? And I think that this question is really intimately tied to thinking about childhood. You know, I think through all of these moral panics that we've experienced around the loss of innocence and the disappearance of childhood, if you think about that term, moral panic, it's a crisis of morality. But whose morality is it that is in crisis? And I think that we've always seen this insistence on a very like a stable construct of what a Western society should be in terms of the influence of religious ideals and, you know, conservative economic policies and things like that. Like, there's a very specific idea of like what society should be, and that benefits a very small portion of the population. And so until we start to see a shift in, I think, a demand for the kind of society that we want to have, I'm not sure that I have a lot of hope that these conversations will take place, because the desire to shut down that dialogue comes from a place of wanting a certain kind of future for your children and wanting to shape that future through that silence. And so I think that there needs to be a much deeper conversation about where we are as, you know, it's almost in this moment, it's hard to think about North American society because we're so divided right now in terms of where we are. But I think that in a Western sense, you know, whether that's in the US or Canada, or whether they're talking about European context, or we've also talked about Australia's, you know, policies today, that there needs to be a larger conversation about, you know, what is, if children are the future, what is the future that we really want to see? And until there's more of an emphasis on valuing human rights in general, and specifically the rights of children as human beings, not just as future humans, not just as human becomings, but as human beings in their own right, I'm not sure that we will be able to create spaces to open up those conversations, but I haven't given up hope. I mean, obviously, I'm still, you know, here trying to make this appeal for adults specifically to adopt a more complex understanding of childhood and to think about, at least, at the very least, I think, the difficulties of being a child and giving space to their children to talk about those feelings and experiences. And an appeal to society to provide more support for children to navigate the difficult transitions of early human being.
2: You've been listening to an episode called Losing Childhood Innocence. Thank you to our guests.
0: My name is Julie Garland. I'm a professor of teacher education at the University of Toronto in the Ontario Institute for Studies in Education. And I'm a critical cultural theorist of childhood and curriculum.
3: My name is Raya, and I'm 8 years old.
4: 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My last name is Khan, and I am 8 years old. I'm turning 9 on May 9th.
5: My name is Zane, and I'm 9.5 years old.
6: My name is Miro, and I'm 13 years old.
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2: This episode was produced by Naheed Mustafa. Our web producer is Lisa Ayuso. Our technical producer, Danielle Duval. The senior producer is Nicola Lukšić. The executive producer of Ideas is Greg Kelly. And we'll leave you with some final thoughts from the children about what advantage kids have over adults. I'm Nala Ayed.
5: When I was like very young, I couldn't learn that much because I kept getting non-special things on my report cards. But now when I'm at this age, I get like A's and A pluses. When I was younger, I didn't really focus that much. And now that I'm 9 and I'm in grade 4, I focus a lot and I pay attention and I don't really zone out that much.
10: There's a lot of emotional intelligence that I feel like a lot of kids my age have. Like, I feel like when I talk to people my age, maybe it's just because I'm blessed to be surrounded by really like good people, but a quality that I really see is emotional intelligence. The way that we talk about our feelings, and like now, I feel like if I look at adults and how they were in their teenage years, they don't talk about their feelings the way that we do. In like a mature context, like I feel like I can talk about the way I'm feeling without necessarily feeling like weak. And I communicate with people very easily. Like if I have a problem, I can communicate it relatively easy and nobody really sees it as like a threat or like seeing conflict as like a crazy huge deal. I think that's something that a lot of kids my age have developed.
6: Yeah, I'm not saying that adults can't be creative, but I think generally kids can be more creative or imaginative and also have more energy.
11: Aiden?
7: I think generally kids they're more self-centered in a way, like not necessarily in a bad way, but since they don't have to worry about as much other than school and work and friends and stuff like that, it's usually a much smaller picture, if you get what I'm saying. Like it's not, they're not looking at the whole world, they're not looking at their company, their how they're going to get their groceries. They're looking at how they're going to turn in their assignment or their friends fighting. That's like, that for them is the equivalent to getting fired at work.
12: You're not my friend anymore. You're fired.
11: Oh.
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20: This is World Report. Good morning. I'm Anis Haidari. A suspected teen gunman is dead after allegedly killing several people in a shooting in Thailand. Police say the suspect fatally shot his grandparents at home before shooting several more people inside a school and then killing himself. Students at the school describe fleeing from room to room in search of cover. This student says children were moving from one building to another to hide. Police say the suspected shooter fired 26 bullets and had more ammunition on him. This volunteer emergency responder from a local organization describes the chaos he saw. He says he saw students with injuries in the back, chest, and arms. At least 15 people are wounded. This is Thailand's worst mass killing since 2022. Donald Trump is making another move to restrict birthright citizenship just weeks after the Supreme Court rejected his broader ban. The U.S. president signed two new executive orders targeting what the White House calls birth tourism by foreign mothers. Journalist Steve Futterman is tracking the story in Los Angeles. Steve, what is the White House targeting here?
15: Well, you know, you might be asking, wasn't this issue just resolved by the U.S. Supreme Court? And the answer is yes. The court upheld birthright citizenship earlier this year, affirming that if you're born in the U.S., you are an American citizen. It rejected Donald Trump's longtime claim that there should be exceptions. Now, Trump's latest attempt to limit birthright citizenship focuses on a number of specific areas, including what some call birth tourism. This is people coming to the U.S. in order to have a child. Trump advisor Stephen Miller.
21: The idea that people come here pretending to be a tourist, pretending to be a visitor, saying they want to go to Disneyland, they want to go visit a monument or go to a national park, but the real reason they're here is to have a child, to make that child an automatic citizen, leave our country, and then have a U.S. citizen child.
15: Donald Trump's been claiming without proof that there are hundreds of thousands of cases like that each year. But again, this basic issue was brought up before the Supreme Court in these arguments earlier this year, and the court rejected them.
20: Executive orders aren't laws, though. So what weight does this new measure actually hold?
15: Well, nothing right now. What the White House is trying to do is to streamline the argument. The White House believes the justices in their rulings may have identified some cracks that they can use to make a more focused argument. Other areas where the administration is focusing on are instances where children are born to people in the U.S. with diplomatic status, also children born to people who are considered alien enemies of the U.S. Now, it's rare for the Supreme Court to take up an issue a second time so quickly after a major decision, but this court, we know in many cases, has been quite accommodating to Donald Trump, and the White House is hoping they can get the court to consider this new challenge to birthright citizenship.
20: Okay, thank you. Journalist Steve Futterman in Los Angeles.
15: Thank you, Anise.
20: A state court in New Mexico has ordered Meta to pay $567 million U.S. dollars into a fund that supports teen mental health. Meta is Facebook and Instagram's parent company. The court ordered it to change how its platforms work for young users, including limits and controls on how much minors can use Facebook and Instagram at all. Meta says it will appeal the decision. Record-breaking heat is crippling Central and Eastern Europe. Slovakia hit an all-time high of 42 degrees on Thursday, while critically low rivers in Poland have forced two major power plants to shut down. Hungary is also sweltering, forcing tourists in Budapest to get creative.
22: We took much of ice cream and cold drinks, and we are swimming in the water to cool down. It was very hot.
20: The heat wave is making drought conditions worse across the continent and driving the risk of wildfire to historic levels. More than 100 wildfires are burning across British Columbia, and almost 50 of them are out of control. Two of the most concerning fires are in the Okanagan region. Thousands of people have already been forced to leave their homes. And as the CBC's Kimberly Davidson reports, more have been told to leave, as growing winds could make fighting the flames even harder.
23: This has been the fourth evacuation from that property, which is, you know, it's unfortunate.
24: Dave Saruk owns one of the 425 additional properties evacuated along the west side of Okanagan Lake between West Kelowna and Vernon. He says being forced to flee your home is not something you get used to.
23: But I guess the good news is that the guys always seem to get the fire under control and out. So every time we do, we kind of cross our fingers it's going to happen again.
24: Saruk is now one of about 8,000 evacuees province-wide. Central Okanagan Emergency Management says it was the BC Wildfire Service that warned conditions in the Okanagan could be about to change for the worse. Rising temperatures, lower humidity, and higher wind speeds all causing concern. Jody Foster is the Public Information Officer.
0: That can mean the fire becomes more active, can move up in its ranks from rank one fires and two that we've seen to higher than that. And if that's the case, it can move more quickly.
24: Dave Saruk is, like many, hoping their home will remain safe, but knows there are no guarantees.
23: But again, you don't know. It's Mother Nature. That's what controls what ultimately happens.
24: Temperatures heading into the weekend could reach highs in the mid-30s. Kimberly Davidson, CBC News, Kelowna.
20: Emergency crews are still clearing damage across Niagara region after back-to-back storms dumped months of rain in just a few hours. Thousands of properties are flooded, and a state of emergency remains in place for St. Catharines and Lincoln. Paul Forsyth reports.
1: Shouts of panic and fear as Jennifer Kreiser-Loney and her family helplessly watch a virtual river rush towards their St. Catharines, Ontario property.
3: It looked like a tsunami because all of a sudden the forest floor was just flattening.
1: A massive flood of water poured down the curved wall of rock in Kreiser-Loney's backyard and into her home. St. Catharines is in a state of emergency. So is the nearby town of Lincoln. Thousands of homes and businesses are flooded, including in Niagara's popular wine country, with several vineyards reporting damage. Tim Murata is the director of municipal works for St. Catharines. He says days after the storm, his city is facing a new problem, sinkholes, posing a very real danger to motorists.
4: Yeah, there'll be a vehicle going down the street and then the road is gone.
1: With more rainfall in the forecast, people on edge wait to see if more bad days are ahead. Paul Forsyth, CBC News, St. Catharines, Ontario.
20: Conservative MP Larry Brock is stepping down from federal politics next month. The representative for Ontario's Brantford-Brant South Six Nations says he will resign on September 18th. He says he'll return to his former role at the local Crown Attorney's Office. Brock was first elected in 2021 and won re-election last year. He says returning to the courtroom allows him to stay focused on community safety. Montreal's Gay Village is getting a glow-up. The city's mayor announced a $200 million redevelopment plan for the neighborhood. The project will focus on revitalizing its 1-kilometer-long commercial stretch. And as Sarah Levitt reports, locals are welcoming the news along with the return of a rainbow-colored art installation with some specific shapes.
8: Today, I'm very, very proud to announce the return of the village with say balls.
25: Standing in front of garlands made up of plastic balls in the colors of the rainbow, Montreal Mayor Soraya Martinez-Ferrada has the crowd laughing.
8: We're in the village, guys. We can say balls.
25: She's talking about a once popular art installation, the canopy of balls along the Gay Village's 1.3 kilometer stretch in the city. They were taken down at the end of summer 2018 to much protest, and many have said the village demise began then. COVID didn't help. Alain Faux says so many stores and restaurants have closed since he opened his hair salon a few years ago. He's gay and a resident. The pandemic and then groups of homeless people who hang out in the area, he says, are part of the problem. The city plans to repave the street, adding trees, benches and better lighting to make the area more appealing. The work, estimated to cost more than $200 million, will go on until 2030. Bakery owner Régis Ménétré says he doesn't love that there'll be construction for 3 years. But says something needs to be done. Ménétré, who also lives nearby, says it's embarrassing to be in a major Canadian city with a gay village in such a sorry state. It will, though, definitely be busy on Sunday when Montreal holds its Pride Parade. Sarah Levitt, CBC News, Montreal.
20: That is the latest from World Report. I'm Anis Haidari. This is CBC News.
26: 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I'm Jamie Poisson, and you are listening to Front Burner, CBC's daily news podcast on CBC Radio 1 and Sirius XM. 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
2: Hi, I'm Jason Markusoff in for Jamie.
5: That whole mountain was engulfed in no time. And then houses, propane tanks, we're assuming, started exploding. The explosions were so loud and it was terrifying.
6: I was very optimistic that our house was going to make it. And to find out that it didn't and get pictures that it did, it definitely wasn't a reality that I thought was going to happen.
7: There's so much smoke, I can't tell if my house has been missed or if it's gone. And it's the not knowing that is so scary.
2: Those are some of the thousands of people who've been evacuated from their homes throughout BC due to wildfires over the past week. While some are getting the green light to return to their communities, new evacuations are being mandated, with the province warning that the fires could get worse in the coming days. And the list of communities devastated by wildfires in recent years keeps growing.
9: This is Fort McMurray burning.
10: Much of the main areas of Jasper are burned to the ground.
12: Lytton has been devastated.
27: Residents of Collins fleeing for their lives by boat could only watch as their town burned to the ground.
2: What was once a rare event has become disturbingly common. The Canadian summer is being transformed. But wildfires and the destruction they bring are nothing new. So why haven't we figured out a better way to fight them? And what could we be doing differently? Mike Flanagan is here to talk us through that. He's a professor of wildland fires at Thompson Rivers University. He's been tracking and studying wildfires for decades. Hi, Mike. Thanks so much for taking the time to join us.
28: Good day, Jason.
2: So, Mike, you're in Kamloops, BC. As I'm talking to you on Thursday, your air quality index is 10 plus. That's as bad as it can get on the scale. What's it like there?
28: That's just awful. I mean, I'm getting cabin fever. I'm a fire guy, and I'm sick and tired of this smoke, and I see no end.
2: And as a wildfire expert, I wonder what you've been thinking over these past few years, not just where wildfires are raging today. In 2023, 50 million hectares of land burned, more than double the previous record. Then another really bad year in 2024, then another. So, Mike, how bad is it compared to what we've seen in the past?
28: In our modern day record, we've never had three bad fire years in a row. And to me, the start of this season, 2026, it was a litmus test to say, are we going to have another bad fire season? Because my narrative was there'd be bad years and there'd be quiet years, cool, wet years. Now I'm rethinking that. And 2026 is, yes, another active year. And so what I'm going to say now is expect a bad fire season every year. Now, regionally, yes, there'll be quiet years. Like Ontario could be really quiet next year, but nationally, we're a large country and somewhere it's going to have an episode like we saw in Ontario, like we're seeing in BC. Northwest Territories is also burning, hasn't made much of the news, but this is our new reality. More fire and more smoke because we're living in a warmer world.
2: So just explain to us why it is so bad and why that warmer world makes it all worse.
28: As we warm, we're seeing more fire. And people say, whoa, why is temperature so important? Here I'm not talking about individual fire like Lytton or Jasper or Fort McMurray or that long list where wind and pyrocumulonimbus could be playing a role. I'm talking about fire or a large area like a province, Ontario, Quebec, over a longer period of time like decades. So we're seeing longer fire seasons as we warm. Second, as we warm, we expect more lightning. And probably the most important reason is as we warm, the atmosphere's ability to suck moisture out of dead fuels on the forest floor increases rapidly. So that unless we see more rain to compensate for this drying effect, we're going to have drier fuels. And what we've been seeing is actually drier conditions. And what the models predict for the future are also drier conditions. So bottom line, drier fuels means it's easier for a fire to start, whether it's that lightning strike or human caused.
2: And I understand too that it's, you know, even the nighttime is becoming a great vector for fires, that firefighters used to get breaks from the growing of intensity of fires at night. Now, tell me how that's working.
28: So I've been monitoring fires all my life, playing with fires all my life. And since, you know, my professional career started in the 70s, two things stand out to me that what's changed. And you've just mentioned the one of them, and that is fires burning into and through the night. And this is increasing. And traditionally, it was a time for firefighters to catch their breath. You know, temperature goes down, relative humidity goes up, wind often drops, the fire goes quiet. You catch your breath and prepare for the next day. But now nights are warming more rapidly than days. And because we're seeing more drought, fires are burning into and through the night. And I watch the fires on satellite daily during the fire season. And this year, I've seen a lot more fires burn through the night. Fire management has adapted somewhat. We now fight fires at night. We also have night vision for helicopters, Alberta, British Columbia. Some of the states do it as well. But this is bad news, okay? The other item that's really changed is something called pyrocumulonimbus, fire-generated thunderstorms. And studies have shown that we are seeing more of these. A colleague and I, Brian Stocks, wrote a paper in 1987 about a pyrocumulonimbus. And it was because it was such a rare event. They did occur in the past. But, you know, for example, 2023, Canada had 142 fire-generated thunderstorms. The previous global record for 2021 was 102. The Canadian record was 50. And now we're seeing them almost all the time.
11: Wow.
28: Because the fires are becoming more intense because we're hotter and drier.
11: So the situation, Mike, is becoming worse. It keeps getting worse and probably continue to grow worse. Do you see our response rising to the level that meets this growing severity?
28: So I like to say it's our new reality where we're going to see more fire and smoke. Fire management is the responsibility of the landowner. So in Canada, that's 10 provinces, 3 territories, and parts of Canada's federal agency. They have some common features that allow them to share resources, but they all do things a little bit differently. My question is status quo the best option? I personally don't think so. There's been a recent Senate report, Canada on Fire, an apt title, and we should be exploring how other places around the world, what's the best practices and how we could make that work in Canada. The bottom line is we do not have enough resources in Canada to deal with the situation that we currently avail ourselves of. You know, as I speak, there's hundreds of firefighters from Mexico, and they're calling in firefighters from New Zealand, Australia. And this is happening year after year after year. There's a number of options here. One is to have a federal emergency management agency. We're the only G7 country without one.
11: I want to return to this idea of a new agency a bit later, but let's dig into some of what you just said about firefighters. Some unions are claiming that their members are being asked to do more with less. In Ontario, for example, the union says they're authorized to operate with 190 crews, but staffing shortages are leaving them 34 crews short. So do we have enough people out there, Mike? And if not, why not?
28: So for the traditional wildland firefighters, we do not have enough in the busy years. Thus, we call on some years the United States. They're our closest neighbor. This year, the United States is having a very active season as well, and they basically have no resources to spare, and they're bringing in resources from around the world. One option would be to use volunteer and paid firefighters, structural firefighters. There's about over 100,000 of these firefighters across Canada. Now, structural fires and wildland fires are quite different. The strategies are different, the equipment's different, but with training, these firefighters, structural firefighters, could be used on wildland fires. And for example, I live in Kamloops, Kamloops Fire and Rescue. They're trained and they have experience dealing with wildland fires, and they're very good at it. This kind of model could be used across the country to better able us to deal with the unwanted fires. You know, as mentioned, fires are natural. And when we're possible, we should let Mother Nature play a role. Now, I'll use Ontario as an example here. They run a fire weather forecast for the next 2 weeks. They run a fire growth model for the next 2 weeks, saying where will that fire spread? And if it's close to community, 2 kilometers from Timmins, half second, you send crews to put it out. If it's 100 kilometers north of Timmins, it may not be threatening anything, maybe knocking down spruce budworm populations. And so they may say, we're just going to monitor it. Let Mother Nature do her thing. The next day comes, they get a new fire weather forecast, new fire growth model, and then update their decisions. And they may let it spread to a river and say, we're not going to let it jump the river. And to me, that kind of modified response is the way to go to deal with fires on a case-by-case basis.
13: Now, you've done a lot of work yourself on fire weather forecasting. Can you explain what it is? And are governments all over the place applying that technology and then forecasting?
28: So, you know, right now I have a fire weather outlook every week. You know, I say, what will the fire weather conditions be in 5 to 10 days? To give us some lead time, because we should be more proactive. And basically forecasting that hot, dry, windy is what we need to do. And we're pretty good at out to 5 to 10 days. The challenge is forecasting ignitions, lightning, and human caused. There are models for that, but not only do you have to forecast the lightning, but you have to determine whether that lightning forecast will start a fire. And that depends on the fuel moisture, and it depends where the lightning strikes, and that's like rolling dice. But there are models that help us, and we're working on these, and we're using tools like machine learning to be able to better predict where to expect the lightning. But having an early warning system, we do it for hurricanes. Why don't we do it for fire?

0: Wanted to go back for a second to your talk about firefighter resources, and especially this idea of having urban firefighters help with wildland, because I'd imagine it's the same for provinces as you share resources, that you don't want to send all your firefighters to, you know, the woods 100 kilometers north and then risk being shorthanded when there's a fire. And I'd imagine that same thing goes, you know, especially this year from, you know, sending Ontario firefighters to the west. How do you navigate that?
1: It's kind of like a game theory. So BC's on fire. Okay. And so BC says, hey, we need help. And so they call CIFSI, that Canadian Interagency Forest Fire Center. And let's say Ontario wants to help. You know, things are starting to quiet down. And, you know, Ontario wants to help, but they have to protect their home territory. So they hold stuff in reserve. And when you do send a crew, you won't see them for 3 weeks. Okay. So things may be quiet this week in Ontario, but what about next week and the week after, where you may be on fire again and say, my crew's in BC, I'd like them back. Okay. So you always hold back. And that's only natural. You have to protect your home territory first before you share your resources and help your neighbor.
0: In terms of resources, what about planes? So the Senate report you were talking about earlier, one of the recommendations it made was to, quote, create and fund a national fleet of modern firefighting aircraft that are in good working order, end quote, and make sure that there are some personnel to support them. What's the quality of our fleet right now?
1: So it's aging, for one. And the federal government actually in the last budget did allow funding for the leasing or contracting of aircraft. And there was 10 aircraft, but these aren't new aircraft. These were existing aircraft. And so the federal government's paying for it instead of the province or someone else leasing or contracting these planes. We need more planes. Absolutely. I do want to point out that, you know, it's the firefighters, the men and women on the front that put that fire out. Aircrafts are a great help, especially during initial attack. When the fire first start, they buy you extra time, because when things are extreme, you have about 30 minutes to put that fire out. All fires start small. That's our window to put it out. After about 30 minutes, the fuels are dry, conifer, hot, dry, windy, and we call them crown fires, because the fire spreads from the forest floor to the tops or crowns of the tree. The horses left the barn. Aerial attack becomes ineffective. It's not safe for ground crews to fight the head of the fire. So that first half hour is critical. Having aircraft could buy you a few extra minutes, but Canada's known for its water bombers. And you can see pictures of them in Europe, California, all around the world. And there's a plant near Calgary. And they have orders. I think if you wanted to buy a plane, put an order in, I think you'd have to wait to 2034. Yeah, our fleet is aging. We do need additional aircraft. I would argue we need additional firefighters, kind of a national firefighter group where you don't have to worry about keeping someone reserved for your home territory, that can be proactively deployed to assist the community, the province, the territory, and be used as required. And having those in place before your province or territory is on fire, I think will help address this problem.
0: So earlier this summer, Mike, two First Nations were largely destroyed in Northern Ontario, Collins and Whitewater Lake. The leadership of those First Nations were very critical of how the evacuations were handled. They say they didn't receive timely information from the government and that evacuations orders came too late and many people had to self-evacuate.
2: Leaders are doubling down on their calls for a public inquiry, arguing the province didn't properly prepare for this year's wildfire season.
3: Ontario is missing an action when it comes to the response of what we faced in our community.
4: Indigenous communities must be partners in decisions that affect our territories, not observers waiting for decisions to be made elsewhere.
0: What are the biggest challenges around managing evacuations? Is there something we could do differently on that front?
1: Yes. So if you look at the reviews of fires, whether it's Slave Lake, Fort McMurray, whichever review you want to look at, communication is up. near the top, if not the top recommendation. We have to improve communication, and we cannot just rely on cell phones and social media. You know, we have to look at ways to better communicate, maybe some old school ways like sirens that are still used in Tornado Alley in the States and for tsunamis. But we have to do a better job of communicating emergency management options, information, directions. I mean, there's a lot we can still do.
0: In response to some of the criticism of what happened in evacuations at Collins and Whitewater Lake, Ontario Premier Doug Ford said, quote, Ontario has taken the lead on this.
5: On reserve, the feds have the responsibility to take care of First Nations, but we're taking care of them.
0: So ultimately, who is responsible for making sure communities are safe?
1: It depends. You know, here, maybe Jasper is the example. Jasper is a national park, but the community is actually Alberta. And, you know, if you read the reports, there was some sort of, you know, who's in charge here? Okay. And, you know, one thing I've learned over the years is you need a unified command. Everyone has to be on the same page. If you have two bosses, it's not going to work. So this is a necessary way to address. In Canada and other places, we use ICS, Incident Command System, that, you know, follows this unified command approach. So it depends if the community is provincial or territorial or Indigenous. There are different responsibilities depending on, you know, where that community is located. And then you can go into a state of emergency, and it's done differently in different provinces. The community can call a state of emergency, and then the province, you know, it's a mess. All right. And it's all about governance. And the problem is some of the aspects of fire, the governance is community based, some of it is provincial or territorial, and some is federal. And getting everyone on the same page is challenging at best.
0: That was part of my conversation with Mike Flanagan, professor of wildland fire at Thompson Rivers University. If you want to listen to the full episode, you can find Front Burner wherever you get your podcasts or on YouTube. I'm Jason Markosoff. Thank you so much for listening.

0: Good morning. 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Some Edmontonians are frustrated with the rainy weather, and it's led to cooler temperatures, for sure, and some event cancellations. But for the city's most vulnerable groups, this weather brings a lot of different challenges. So we'll hear from a doctor about that. Also, e-bikes and e-scooters are more popular than ever, but officials are sounding the alarm about the risk of fire from the batteries that power them. So we'll hear more about why these fires are happening and what people can do to stay safe. Let's take a look at the forecast right now. 9 degrees is our starting temperature this morning. Southwest winds at 2 kilometers per hour. And we're looking at a nice day ahead. Sunny skies, a mix of sun and cloud near the noon hour. We may see a little bit of local smoke, so we'll keep an eye on that air quality health index for you. A high of 22 degrees, and then it looks like only a 30% chance of showers late this evening and overnight, as mainly cloudy skies roll in with a low of 12. At 5:31, Ted Deller joins us from our CBC Edmonton newsroom. Good morning, Ted.
1: Good morning, Tara. Let me bring you up to speed on what's gone on overnight. Two officers and a person Correctional Service Canada describes only as an offender have died during a transfer from the Edmonton Institution for Women. They were killed in what the agency says was a tragic accident. Now, it announced the deaths in a social media post last evening, but gave no details about the nature of the accident, the day or the time it happened. The correctional facility is located in the western part of the city, of course, and the identities of the three people killed in that incident have not been released yet. Bike lanes in our city remain controversial. The province even wants to give itself the authority to oversee them. But how well used are the lanes that currently exist here in Edmonton? The CBC's Emily Williams took a look at the numbers.
2: There are bike counting sensors set up around the city. The public data shows bike traffic steadily going up for the last 4 years, with 1.3 million trips in 2026 so far. When plotted onto a map, most cycling is happening in the city's core. But new neighborhood routes still count thousands of trips each year. The province, however, remains skeptical and says bike lanes can reduce road capacity. Delwood resident Jeff Epstein says the new 132nd Avenue bike lane is causing the exact traffic headaches the province is worried about.
3: Between 3 o'clock and 4:30, forget about using 132 Ave. Every time a bus stops, traffic has stopped completely.
2: But Amy Hebert says she now feels comfortable letting her kids bike to school unsupervised.
4: I definitely think that this is a community that needed them. I see people biking right now behind us. My kids use it almost every day.
2: Legislation expected this fall would give the province the ability to review or remove bike lanes. Until then, it's unclear whether the city will have to slow its roll. Emily Williams, CBC News, Edmonton.
1: Home sales dropped in the city last month. The Realtors Association of Edmonton released the July numbers this week, but a shift from a seller's market toward a more balanced market could in fact mean more entry-level options available to buyers. Chris Hedstrom is with the Realtors Association.
5: But when the market is a little more balanced, people that would normally maybe only be able to buy a row house or a townhouse or a condo can now actually maybe get into a single-family home.
1: Condo sales have taken an especially significant hit. Compared to the same time last year, they saw 20% fewer condo units being sold in July. Lacombe's only cinema is set to shutter its doors, and that is far from the happy ending local movie buffs had been hoping for.
6: And then when I saw that on Facebook, I was just like, really? Another thing gone in Lacombe.
7: Janice Townend is sad to hear what she calls Lacombe's entertainment is leaving after the building of the local independent cinema was sold to a developer.
8: He offered me to buy it, but it's too much money. I can't afford it. But the new owner is a development and he doesn't want a movie theater.
7: Cinema owner Jamal Ferris says he cannot afford to open in a new location.
8: If I get a good rent to stay, I stay all my life. And I don't want to go bankruptcy too.
7: Sonia Yokota-William is the director of the Network of Independent Canadian Exhibitors, speaking on the importance of theater spaces in places like Lacombe.
9: And so if you don't have a landlord that really understands and is committed to the kind of value that a cinema can bring, you know, outside of just purely economic, then you're always kind of waiting on tenterhooks and not sure on the future of your business.
7: The cinema's final show is September 6th. Lena El Saadi, CBC News, Red Deer.
1: Finally, this hour, Parks Canada has charged a camper after a report that a black bear got into some food at the Banff National Park campsite. The problem is, once a bear gets into human food, it may keep returning to the site looking for more picnic baskets. Kim Titchener is a wildlife educator and founder of Bear Safety and More. She says leaving your food exposed can increase the number of human-wildlife encounters.
10: We do know that there are cases where bears that get into people food can start to not only associate

0: Good luck.
1: It's not going to go very far. Thanks for this, Ted.
0: You bet.
1: That's Ted Deller with the CBC Edmonton News. Good morning, everybody. You're tuned to CBC Radio 1. This is Edmonton AM on Friday, August 7th. I'm Tara McCarthy, joined by Sean Newton. Happy Friday, Sean.
2: Happy Friday. Do you you got any fun weekend plans, Tara?
1: Yeah, I'm going to go to Edmonton Folk Fest tomorrow for the day. And I was making my plan last night with my partner, Ken. We were deciding, you know, like how long of the day do we want to go?
2: Right.
1: We're going to do the full stretch. We're going to get there for about noon and then we're going to stay till the end. So we're going to get the whole day in there. I'm thinking I might need rubber boots though, because I don't know. I don't know if you heard yesterday, they were about an hour and a half later opening the gates.
2: Okay.
1: Because crews have been working really hard. You and I talked about how they've been putting down sand and
2: right,
1: everything
2: yeah.
1: to make sure that everything's going to fare okay over the next 4 days. So yeah, I think the crews were just working away, trying to make sure that everything was not going to be a slip slide event over at Gallagher Park. What about you? What have you got up to? What are you getting up to for the weekend?
2: Yeah, you know, I'm going into the studio to record some new music. Actually, I realized for the first time since I've been at the CBC, I was thinking about this mainly because I was kind of working through making final changes to lyrics and stuff on Thursday night or something like that. And I found myself, I think, channeling a lot of Tara McCarthy, Kim Nicrako copy editing energy.
1: Oh, nice.
2: Where I was like, does this make sense? Like, does this lead into this? And do the tenses all kind of agree in these places? And it was kind of fun seeing the way that a lot of CBC time has definitely affected the way I'm approaching some things, which is good. I think it's a lot more solid as a result.
1: Yeah, so. Actually, you know, I was in the company of one of the musicians and I believe producers you're working with, Harry Gregg, last night.
2: Yeah.
1: We were out for dinner. Kyle Masuk, a friend of all of ours, it was his birthday yesterday. So we went out for dinner and Harry was mentioning that he was going to be working with you on your EP throughout the weekend. So you feeling excited about it?
2: I'm feeling good. I love working with Harry because he's, you know, I think it's hard to find people who will just tell you when you are wrong.
1: Yeah, no, it's great to have those people.
2: And Harry has just a really great way of like not beating around the bush and really just being able to say like, yeah, I don't think this is a good idea. I think you should try something else here. Mm-hmm. And it takes a lot of time to find somebody like that who will both tell you those things and who you also trust on top of that. So I'm looking forward to doing some work with him here over the weekend.
1: It's akin to the people that will tell you when you have something in your teeth.
2: Exactly.
1: A lot of people won't.
2: Yeah.
1: Yeah. And you want to know. You want to know if something's in your teeth.
2: Musically, you want to know if there is something in your teeth.
1: In your teeth.
2: Absolutely.
1: Yeah. I thought of you yesterday because, and I think some audience members, I mean, I don't know if audience members at 5:38 in the morning will know this, but you, you have a penchant for pop. For soda pop?
2: Yes. Yeah, absolutely.
1: And I never drink pop. I was craving a soda so bad yesterday. I don't know why. And I had to go to a store to get a couple things anyways. And I bought myself a can of Coke Zero. And I thought of you because I cracked it on the way home. I was walking through my neighborhood drinking a Coke Zero. And I thought, Sean Newton would be proud of me right now.
2: I would.
1: So I wanted to share that
2: and
1: with
2: I
1: you.
2: And I am.
1: Yeah.
2: Nice work.
1: I don't remember the last time I had a soda pop. Clearly, because I call it soda pop. Let's take a look at the forecast. How are things shaping up for the weekend if people are out and about? Kerry West, if you're going into a studio to record an EP or if you're headed to Folk Fest, any of those things.
2: Yeah, starting off a bit cooler this morning. It's about 9 degrees right now. We are going to heat up to a nice temperate day, a high of 22, mainly sunny, not too many clouds in the sky, but we are going to have some more clouds blowing in this evening where we'll see a low of around 12 degrees. I'm also seeing a 30% chance of showers late this evening, though those are likely to hit quite late at night with some scattered showers overnight. May also see some local smoke today. The air quality health index is currently at a 5, which does represent some moderate risk. So keep that in mind if you're out and about. And then over the weekend here, Saturday, a high of 23 degrees with a mix of sun and cloud. And again, some showers in the evening a little bit earlier there on Saturday night, likely to start around 6 or 7 p.m. right around supper time. And a low of 13 degrees on Saturday night. And then those showers are going to continue through into Sunday, seeing a 60% chance of showers through the daytime and into the evening, a high of 21 degrees on Sunday, and then heading down to a low of 14, again, likely with some showers there on Sunday night as well. Right now, though, 9 degrees here in Edmonton.
1: Thanks, Sean. And it's 5:40 right now. The intense rain this summer has posed challenges for many Edmontonians, but it's been felt acutely by some of our city's most vulnerable who are experiencing the record rainfall in a different way. Dr. Louis Francis

0: is an emergency doctor at the Royal Alexandra Hospital, and he spoke with Radioactive host Jessica Ng. Here's their conversation.
1: Well, people really underestimate the impact rain has on our, you know, unhoused population. Just imagine the kinds of days that we've been having lately, and a single day of heavy rain, you know, can mean that somebody's clothes never is able to dry out. You know, the sleeping bags that they're normally sleeping in become soaked. They can't get them to dry out. I was working on the weekend and I saw one gentleman who had trench feet, immersion, you know.
2: What's
1: the problem? Well, it's, you know, it was named after the war when soldiers were in the trenches for a prolonged period of time and they couldn't dry their feet out. And your feet basically, you know, start rotting away. What ends up happening is the skin breaks down, infection sets in, you get swelling. And this poor gentleman, you know, he was in his 30s. He really wasn't able to walk because both his feet looked like, you know, they had been soaked in water for no who knows how long. And so skin infections develop, cellulitis and infection develops, any wounds that are there worsen. And it, you know, it just goes on and on. So people in wintertime know that frostbite is a danger. But in our summertime, especially, we haven't had too many, you know, heat days or heat waves. But the rain is, you know, it's quite damaging to someone who's living out on the streets. Simple things like their identification papers can get soaked, and you know, things that you and I take for granted, for these folks, it becomes quite serious and can lead to, you know, hypothermia. But the important thing is that we could solve these problems. You know, homelessness is actually a medical condition. If someone's homeless, if I see someone when I go to work and I diagnose them as being homeless, 20% of those people are going to be dead in the next 5 years. Like, there's no other medical condition that we treat so poorly as homelessness. Somebody comes in with a heart attack, boy, you're going to get the best care. Woman comes in with pregnancy problems, boy, she's going to get the best care. But you come into emergency and you tell us you're homeless, which should be an alarm, a trigger. And, you know, we treat you and we throw you right back on the street again. So as a society, we should be ashamed of how we're taking care of people that are homeless.
2: You talk about that unhoused individual, the one who came in and was treated for trench foot. How does that kind of a situation generally go when the patient has unstable housing? Does the treatment work?
1: Well, it's going to take a lot longer and it's going to be far more expensive to take care of that individual than if we had, you know, continued to build out our bridge healing buildings where we take patients directly from emergency that are unhoused and we house them when we provide wraparound services for them. And we have great success with these men and women, not using emergency departments again and going on and some of them, you know, going back to school or getting a job again. So eventually, what we have to do as a society is say, look, we are spending enormous amounts of money trying to take care of individuals that are homeless, and not much of it has worked. So every Auditor General report on our efforts to, you know, do something serious about homelessness have shown that they've been failures. And that's why since COVID, the number of homeless patients has doubled, and it's projected to even continue to increase. So what we have to do is take what works, and Edmonton has come up with this idea called bridge healing, where the city provides free land, Royal Alexandra Hospital Foundation steps up, provides some dollars for Jasper Place Wellness to build these, and our latest new buildings are on 82nd Street and 115th Avenue. That's an old trolley turnaround that's about to open with 24 more beds. So, you know, I don't mind talking about, you know, trench feet, and I don't mind talking about all these things we talk about, but we're missing the real story here. And the real story is, why aren't we as a society doing better? So we're coming up with a plan to try and build a healing house in every neighborhood in Edmonton, and there's 375 neighborhoods. And if we can have one house with 12 individuals that are welcomed into that neighborhood, we could eliminate homelessness, which would mean when you go to emergency, you don't have to wait as often, because 33% of the patients that show up at the Royal Alexandra Hospital are unhoused, which means when you call for an ambulance, it'll be there sooner. which means if you call for police, they'll be able to get to your call a lot quicker as well. So we either spend an enormous amount of money on what we're doing right now, or we invest upstream and we take better care of these men and women that, because of, you know, this homelessness, are going to have all sorts of medical problems, psychological problems, and addiction problems as well. And we know that older adults are showing up more and more often with our senior population that are homeless, folks with chronic illnesses like diabetes, kidney, mental illness, people with, you know, veterans, indigenous folks, women fleeing violence, youth, and the list, and people recently discharged from hospital as well that are homeless. And are you surprised that they end up coming back in emergency with trench feet? I'm not.
2: So do you think as we continue to look at the realities of our changing climate that our treatment plans, the way that we help unhoused individuals should be adapting in the city?
1: Yeah, so I have always said, you know, if the weather is so bad that you and I are scared, there's no reason that we should be discharging someone back onto the street. It becomes the healthcare system to take care of those individuals. And if it means, you know, we open up beds within the hospital that were previously closed, then so be it. But we can't expect individuals that are exhausted because, you know, they're trying to stay awake for safety, or they're searching for shelter or protecting their belongings, or they're just simply trying to stay either warm or cool, to not know that that sleep deprivation they're going through because of weather is going to have an impact on, you know, depression, anxiety, post-traumatic stress disorder, psychosis, substance use. The list just goes on and on. So, yes, weather plays a big impact on the health of our individuals mm-hmm. that need us the most.
0: Dr. Lewis Francis Scutty is an emergency doctor at the Royal Alexandra Hospital. He was speaking with Radioactive host Jessica Ng. Right now, it's 5:48.
3: Summer heat is the vibe we are bringing to Key of A this week. I'll chat with Edmonton reggae artist Skystar about his new Mudtown EP. You'll also hear tracks from Audrey Ochoa, the Tsunami Brothers, and Jory Kinjo. 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And with a slice of the show, here's Ebun featuring Phil McKee's Cannot Be Replaced. We'll be right back.

0: That's Ebun featuring Phil McKees with Cannot Be Replaced. And you can tune into the Key of A with Tariq Robinson. 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Right now, the time's 5:50. 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On this Friday morning, I'm Tara McCarthy. Sean Newton has a look at the forecast.
1: It's 9 degrees right now in Edmonton. Fairly temperate day here today in keeping with the seasonal temperatures. It'd be up to a high of around 22 and mainly sunny skies, at least until this evening, where some more clouds are going to roll in. We're going to see a low of around 12 degrees and around a 30% chance of showers late this evening. And those are likely to hit very late at night with some scattered showers overnight. And then a quick look ahead at the weekend for tomorrow. We're looking at a high of around 23 degrees, a mix of sun and cloud, before falling down to about 13 degrees in the evening. And we are going to see some showers there on Saturday evening as well. And again, some local smoke throughout the day. And then Sunday, high of 21 degrees, but a 60% chance of showers. And we are going to see that chance of showers continue into the evening as well, where we'll see a low of 14 and that 60% chance of showers again. 9 degrees right now.
0: Thanks so much, Sean. Fire departments across Canada are sounding the alarm about a rise in lithium-ion battery fires. The batteries are found in many everyday products, including scooters, drones, laptops, cell phones. The fires produced by them are now leading to new safety challenges. Carrie Martins is a board member of the Canadian Association of Fire Chiefs and the fire chief for the town of Banff. And she joins us now. Good morning, Carrie.
2: Good morning.
0: How would you describe a lithium-ion battery fire?
2: So lithium-ion battery fires burn differently, and that's because they can enter a process called thermal runaway if they're damaged or if they're starting to fail near the end of their life. And all that means is that once one cell starts to vent hot gases, the adjacent cells quickly heat up and can ignite. These fires, the big difference with these fires is they can actually sustain themselves. They're not easily extinguished using traditional fire suppression methods, and they require large volumes of water, which in turn produces additional toxic gases and runoff.
0: So it's still water used to actually put out these fires, but they're just pretty persistent. Is that basically what you're saying?
2: It is, yeah. It takes a long time because they burn much hotter than traditional fires do. It takes a lot more water to cool them and try to extinguish them. The other thing with these is that they can actually reignite. So that leads to extended cooling periods, which also requires more water, increased safe zones, and longer monitoring periods.
0: So how much of an increase in these battery fires are you seeing?
2: So we know through the census data that the Canadian Chiefs Association collects every year that hundreds of our communities across the country are dealing with these fires, and those numbers are growing year to year. Lithium-ion battery, as you mentioned, is present in everyday life. They really are everywhere, and so the biggest reasons for these, there's a variety of reasons for the increase. Looking at things like improper charging methods, using the wrong chargers for the device, charging them on your bed or your sofa, things like that can increase the occurrence.
0: Now, when you say the wrong chargers for the device, could that even mean, cheaper off-brand chargers, that sort of thing?
2: It can, for sure, yeah. Anything, that isn't certified or something that doesn't come with your device could potentially be the wrong charger.
0: So then how can one of these batteries contribute to the spread of a fire with also when it's not necessarily the original cause?
2: Right. So it's the same, same kind of idea. These fire or these batteries can be in an area that a fire starts in some other fashion, and these batteries can still heat up and overheat. And once that overheat happens, then you're in the same thermal runaway process, and then it's its own fire in itself, which contributes to the larger issue.
0: So then, are safety rules and building codes, are they really keeping up with the growing use of these batteries, seeing that they're so prevalent in all sorts of devices and equipment that we have?
2: Right. So we do have to modernize, our fire emergency and life safety considerations, and we are making progress. Standard operating procedures and guidelines and fire and life safety innovation equipment continue to evolve. We do have to always remain focused on fire and life safety. Code changes take time. Right now we're working on the 2030 code cycle. So having subject matter experts involved in these conversations is really important.
0: Mm-hmm. Yeah, it's not something you can just take care of overnight for sure. When it comes to things like e-bikes or e-scooters, because these are, you know, things that people are buying a lot more of these days, what do you want people to know about how to safely use them, charge them, and store e-bike batteries, for example?
2: Right. So, you know, one of the biggest things you can do is follow your manufacturer's directions. Read that owner's manual that comes with your device. Don't tamper with the batteries in any way. Don't buy, you know, aftermarket batteries and use those. Make sure that there's always certification markings on them. Don't overcharge them. Keep them out of your immediate living area, for example. Don't store them right next to your front door if that's your only exit. Make sure that you always have a means of egress in case something does happen. Watch for, you know, nicks or dents or damage to your batteries, especially if a device is dropped or if you wipe out on your scooter or your e-bike. Make sure that there's no damage to the battery, and then register for any recalls or alerts that could be issued by the manufacturer.
0: Now, I understand firefighters have been calling for a national plan on this issue. So what would a plan like that need to include, Carrie?
2: So it really does require a whole society approach and changing the way that everybody thinks about these devices. And we are making some progress. The Minister of the Environment recently announced a contribution agreement to advancing charging station safety in all communities. And so we really commend that effort. Any innovation needs a fire emergency and life safety plan. And that's why since 2006, the Canadian Association of Chiefs have been asking for a national fire advisor or a liaison. And we do believe that our elected officials understand the problem and are working on a solution across, you know, every area of fire emergency and life safety. And then our fire departments need to continue our own education and training. And all users of these products need to be mindful of how we use and treat lithium ion batteries.
0: Well, Carrie, thanks for the time to talk about this.
2: You're welcome.
0: Carrie Martins is a board member of the Canadian Association of Fire Chiefs and the fire chief for the town of Banff. Right now we're at 5:58 on the clock, and Ted Dollars popped in from our CBC Edmonton newsroom with a look at a headline. What have you got for us, Ted?
3: Hey there, Tara. We're looking into this incident that happened. We think it happened this week. They haven't told us the details, which is what's making a lot of people question what's going on. Two corrections officers and an inmate have died during a transfer from the Edmonton Institution for Women, but the agency only says it was a tragic accident and hasn't said anything else. So we're looking into that this morning in our newsroom.
0: Okay, thanks for keeping us updated, Ted. And then Sean Newton has a look at the forecast to set you up for the weekend, whatever you get up to.
1: Sitting at 9 degrees right now in Edmonton, and we will get up to a high of around 22 later today. Mainly sunny with a few clouds in the sky for most of the day until tonight, where we will see a few more clouds roll in and a low of 12 degrees, but a 30% chance of showers pretty late in the evening. Those are likely not to come until about 11 or 12 p.m. Well, 11 p.m. or 12 a.m., we'll say. Do also have a chance of some local smoke today. We're sitting at about a 5 on the air quality health index, which represents moderate risk. So there's no need to modify your kind of usual plans outside unless you do start coughing or your throat starts feeling a little irritated, that kind of thing. Then Saturday, a high of 23 degrees, a mix of sun and cloud before going down to about 13 in the evening. We are likely to see some showers there around supper time on Saturday. And then those will continue overnight and through much of the day on Sunday as well, where we'll see a high of around 21 degrees and a 60% chance of showers both in the daytime and in the evening, where it'll fall to a low of 14 on Sunday night. Right now, 9 degrees.
0: Thanks so much, Sean. Well, still to come, a father from Ontario is riding his motorcycle across Canada, and it's all to raise funds to support people who are blind or who have low vision. And one of our producers caught up with him during his stop in Edmonton. We'll bring you that story in the next hour.
4: This is World Report. Good morning. I'm Anis Haidari. A suspected teen gunman is dead after allegedly killing several people in a shooting in Thailand. Police say the suspect fatally shot his grandparents at home before shooting several more people inside a school and taking his own life. It is the country's worst mass killing since 2022. Julia Chapman reports.
5: A terrifying ordeal at a prestigious Bangkok high school. The shooting began just after 10 a.m. local time. Students could be seen fleeing the school. Others hid under tables. This student took shelter when he heard several bangs. He says he didn't recognize the sound as gunfire until a teacher told him to hide. Police say the perpetrator was a 14-year-old student at the school. The gun was his grandfather's, and he allegedly used it to kill his grandparents, who he lived with. He then went to the school and opened fire, using at least 26 bullets. The shooter appears to have been targeting teachers. This volunteer rescuer from the Ruam Kattanyu Foundation recounts finding the gunman on the floor with a gunshot wound to his head, which appeared to be self-inflicted. He and his colleagues performed CPR and took him to hospital. The boy died on the way there. Thailand's Prime Minister Anutin Chanvirakul says he's saddened something like this could happen. Officially, illegal firearm possession is severely punished in Thailand, but the country has high levels of gun ownership and gun crime is common. This is the country's second school shooting this year. The leader of the opposition party says this should be a wake-up call for Thai society. He's calling for a review of gun laws to prevent future incidents. Julia Chapman, CBC News, London.
4: Colombia is swearing in a new president today, but under heavy security, alongside fear of protests and rebel attacks. Conservative Abelardo de la Espriella narrowly won June's election, promising to crack down on armed groups. He is breaking tradition by holding his inauguration in Cali, a city hit hard by recent rebel violence. Manuel Rueda has more.
6: Colombia's military has taken no chances. For days, armored vehicles have been parked along the roads leading into Cali, with soldiers inspecting trucks for explosives or weapons. Rebel groups in this part of the country have become more powerful over the past 2 years, and Colombia's new president wants to make a point by holding his inauguration here instead of staying in the nation's capital.
7: Uno de los ejes fundamentales de mi gobierno.
6: We're going to regain control of our cities and our rural areas, de la Espriella said in a speech this week. The former criminal lawyer has promised to cut peace talks with rebel groups and confront them with greater military force. He's the latest conservative to be elected into office in Latin America, by voters increasingly concerned about crime. Right-wing leaders have recently won elections in Peru, Chile, and Ecuador as the conservative wave appears to sweep over South America. Manuel Rueda for CBC News, Bogota.
4: A landmark ruling in New Mexico is forcing Meta to hand over more than $500 million for harming children's mental health. A state judge ordered the tech giant to fund youth treatment and prevention programs after finding its algorithms engineered social media addiction. The CBC's Linda Ward is following this. Linda, get us up to speed on what this case was all about.
8: So this case was divided into two phases. Phase one, back in March, the jury found Meta's platforms harmed children's mental health and focused on money over safety, fining them $375 million. This one, phase two, was to consider whether Meta's platforms were actually a public nuisance. So the judge ordered Meta to pay another $567 million, saying they're akin to a polluting factory. Out of the $900 million in fines, about half will go to treatment for young people, the rest to awareness and prevention. The court also ordered Meta to better use AI to verify children's ages and remove like counts for users under 18 and push notifications for underage users in the overnight hours. Now, New Mexico's Attorney General Raul Torres called it a victory for every parent who's worried about what social media is doing to their child and every child who deserves to grow up safer online.
4: This is a huge financial penalty, though. $567 million U.S. dollars. What is Meta saying about this?
8: Well, they're saying they're going to appeal, saying they work hard to keep people safe and will continue to defend themselves against claims that misrepresent the facts. And they'll have plenty of opportunity to do that because there are thousands of families and about 800 school districts alleging harm, suing the company. And next week, another major trial against Meta begins in California, the first four of 29 states suing for features on Instagram and Facebook they say are addictive to children. $942 million is really pocket change for a company that made about $60 billion last year. But Meta says those four states are seeking a total of $1.4 trillion in damages.
4: That's a lot of money at stake here. Okay, Linda, thanks for telling us about this.
8: You're welcome.
4: The CBC's Linda Ward in Toronto. Neighbors in Spokane are coming together to rebuild as firefighters battle destructive wildfires across Washington state. More than 900 structures have been destroyed, and police have arrested a suspect accused of setting a fire in the region. Ina Sadu reports on how the community there is rallying to help families deal with the aftermath.
9: It was complete shock, really, to be honest with you. You couldn't make out anything.
10: Brian Temphill is trying to navigate the loss of his mother's home. But in all the devastation, he's also seeing something else, a community determined to help.
9: But I knew this is what would happen. And that's why, to me, I would encourage people to say, hey, listen, you're going to see the best part of this from this community, because I've grown up here all my life and I knew this community would step up.
10: Across Spokane, neighbors are rallying around families who have nothing left.
11: You guys are amazing. How many people do you think helped with these donations?
12: Maybe 50 families.
10: At Project Beauty Share, founder Julie Farley says truckloads of shampoo, toothpaste, and other everyday essentials are being packed for evacuees and firefighters on the front lines.
13: I mean, when you have lost your home and you have lost everything, you know, we're all about dignity and about giving people hope and dignity. And
10: the support is spreading across the city, one coffee chain donating thousands in sales to relief efforts.
14: And so we wanted to make sure that all of our Wake Up Call customers know that they're supported by us. Even though this is coffee, it's more of a community.
10: More than 900 structures, mostly homes, are leveled. Now 1,500 firefighters remain on the front lines. Officials warn heat and gusty winds forecast over the next 2 days could change conditions quickly. Ina Sidhu, CBC News, Spokane, Washington.
4: More than 100 wildfires are burning across British Columbia, and almost 50 of them are out of control. About 8,000 people across the province have fled their homes, including Dave Saruk, who lives in the Okanagan region.
15: This has been the fourth evacuation from that property. The guys always seem to get the fire under control and out, so every time we do, we kind of cross our fingers.
4: The BC fires could become more active and faster moving heading into the weekend, as lower humidity, higher wind speeds, and temperatures into the mid-30s may worsen conditions. Montreal's Gay Village is getting a glow up. The city's mayor announced a $200 million redevelopment plan for the neighborhood. The project will focus on revitalizing its 1-kilometer-long commercial stretch. As Sarah Levitt reports, locals are welcoming the news, along with the return of a rainbow-colored art installation with some specific shapes.
16: Today, I'm very, very proud to announce the return of the village with, say, balls.
17: Standing in front of garlands made up of plastic balls in the colors of the rainbow, Montreal Mayor Soraya Martinez-Ferrada has the crowd laughing. She's talking about a once popular art installation, the canopy of balls along the Gay Village's 1.3-kilometer stretch in the city. They were taken down at the end of summer 2018 to much protest, and many have said the village demise began then. COVID didn't help. Alain Faux says so many stores and restaurants have closed since he opened his hair salon a few years ago. The pandemic and then groups of homeless people who hang out in the area, he says, are part of the problem. The city plans to repave the street, adding trees, benches, and better lighting to make the area more appealing. The work, estimated to cost more than $200 million, will go on until 2030. Sarah Levitt, CBC News, Montreal.
4: That is the latest national and international news. 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I'm Anis Haidari. 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

0: Good morning. 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From tracking screens to measuring performance, companies are finding new ways to understand how work gets done. So we'll find out what this means for employee privacy in just a moment. But first, a look at weather with Sean Newton.
1: Starting it out at 8 degrees this morning, and it is going to get up to a fairly normal seasonal high of 22, mainly sunny skies, before falling to about 12 degrees and some showers maybe late this evening.
0: Thanks, Sean. And Ted Deller has a look at a headline from our CBC Edmonton newsroom. Good morning, Ted.
2: Good morning, Tara. Well, the provincial government is still skeptical about the value of bike lanes. We've been looking into it here in the city. The province even wants to give itself the authority to oversee them. But how well used are the bike lanes that currently exist here in Edmonton? I have that coming up for you.
0: All right. Sounds interesting, Ted. Thanks for that. Over to Sean again with a look at traffic this morning.
1: Traffic's looking all clear at this hour, still nice and early here in Edmonton. A couple of closures you might want to know about if you are heading eastbound on the Yellowhead trying to get onto the Anthony Henday southbound. That ramp is closed this morning until about 7:30 in the morning. Same goes if you're on the southbound Henday trying to get eastbound on Highway 16. That is also closed until 7:30 this morning. You can always give us a call, #740 with anything else, or shoot us text 587-336-2929.
0: Thanks, Sean. 11 minutes now after 6 o'clock. Workers at some of Canada's largest companies are seeing increased workplace surveillance. Corporations are ramping up the use of software to monitor their employees' screen activity, but concerns over accountability and privacy are really dominating this conversation. Jennifer Moss is an author and speaker specializing in the areas of workplace culture and well-being, and she joins us now from Kitchener, Ontario. Good morning, Jennifer.
3: Good morning.
0: How are some companies tracking their employees' work activity?
3: We're seeing a mix of different tools like keystroke tracking, you know, how you're using the keyboard, how often, monitoring whether your, eyes are tracking to the screen or you're distracted. There's also sensors in chairs, in business, and during meetings, sensors around the rooms to make sure that people are actually in the meeting rooms for a specific amount of time. Obviously, key card tracking, we've heard a lot of people swiping in and swiping out at the desired time for employees. And then also, these sort of passive or soft tracking where if you're on Slack or Google Meets or any one of those types of social collaboration tools, and it's sort of a status tracking. So you have, an away button that comes up, and that can be used sometimes. And what we're finding is people even going to the bathroom have to put their away status up and then take it off when they come back.
0: So it sounds like some of these tools, it would be obvious to the employees that these are being used, but some of them maybe not. Would they necessarily know if these are in place? Like, for example, the chair sensors or those sorts of things?
3: The chair sensors and the space sensors have actually been around for a long time, a couple decades, and that hasn't had to be disclosed. So there is some surveillance that's happening where it's considered to be okay, from a legal standpoint to track. We're in these sort of murky waters right now around what we do have to disclose and what we don't. When it comes to employees' privacy rights, a lot of employers are just sort of deploying these tools but not really disclosing. And then after, there's maybe a lawsuit, there's some litigation that prompts employers to have to disclose it, but they're not always forthright at the beginning.
0: How does this kind of monitoring affect employees?
3: Employees have, in all the research, have been shown to have almost double the stress if they're monitored versus those that aren't. And so there's the major impact. Even if you look at just compliance sort of base cultures in those organizations, what we find is there's less psychological safety, you're less likely to speak up, and then you're also less likely to warn of mistakes or issues. So it has a huge implication on businesses for employees to also feel like they don't really want to go above and beyond. It impacts their sense of loyalty. There's more attrition. So in all, what we found is that tracking does lead to poorer productivity and business outcomes than those who are not monitored.
0: Which is strange, because that's really the goal here, is to increase that productivity. Do these monitoring tools actually do that? Can they help increase productivity in the workplace?
3: No, and I love that there is the irony that the goal is to increase productivity, but we've found across the board that it doesn't, you know, actually improve productivity, and that it doesn't also, you know, it doesn't increase quality output. So same as return to office mandates. I mean, it's this idea of just wanting to watch people because that determines whether they're working or not. But what actually produces quality work and more productivity is if you have, if you're an employee and you have clear, defined goals and expectations around what you're supposed to do, and employers and employees are making these agreements together. And so, again, it's focus on goals, not hours, because hours in a world of AI is going to be more likely to become obsolete. You can't track AI's hours really in the same way that we're trying to track employees' hours worked. Again, it's a myth.
0: Well, and bringing up AI, as you just did, Jennifer, I can't help but think new technologies are constantly appearing. So is it likely that more companies might adopt tracking strategies from here?
3: That's a good question, because what we've seen in across the board, whenever we have these sort of big, loud announcements, it's usually because these employers are large employer. I mean, in Canada, for example, we're looking at some of the biggest employers. And so when they make an announcement like this, it sort of seems like that's happening everywhere. But when you look at most organizations, they don't deploy tracking software. It's not a typical thing, because most employees, you know, don't respond well to that. And employers understand that motivation really comes from intrinsic motivation and not being watched, but more employees really wanting to go above and beyond, feeling a sense of mattering and purpose. So it isn't really that, you know, that adopted across every organization right now. It's just sort of these large employers making big statements about it. And so we think it's ubiquitous.
0: Mm-hmm. Well, Jennifer, thanks for joining us to talk about this.
3: Thanks for having me.
0: Jennifer Moss is an author and speaker specializing in the areas of workplace culture and well-being, and we reached her in Kitchener, Ontario this morning. 17 minutes now after 6 o'clock, let's talk sports with Paul McGowan. Good morning, Paul. Happy Friday.
4: Yeah, happy Friday, Tara.
0: Yeah, so let's start with tennis. Unfortunately, more bad news for Canada at the Canadian Open.
4: And bad news from an unlikely source, because Gabby Dabrowski is sort of a doubles wizard, was ranked second in the world as recently as February. She goes deep in almost every tournament. But like so many of her fellow Canadians at this Canadian Open, she falls yesterday in the round of 32. So no Dabrowski in the doubles final. Although before her tournament ended, we did get this story from her about meeting the Princess of Wales, Kate Middleton.
5: It was kind of surreal because I didn't know that she knew about my situation, and she straight away just said, "You've been through some struggles," and I was like, "Yeah, I have," and then talked about that a little bit. Obviously, she's handled her situation with such grace too, and it was really nice to hear how much she appreciated that I kept playing through my treatment. It was just such a nice moment.
4: Gabby Dabrowski talking to TSN there about, meeting Kate Middleton at Wimbledon and talking about her struggles with breast cancer. Mm-hmm. By the way, on the court, Canada's other hope in doubles, Leila Fernandez, also lost yesterday. Leila, of course, still alive in singles. Her round of 32 match is scheduled for late this morning.
0: Well, hopefully we'll see some good action on that front then. Let's go to soccer. More drama for FIFA as we head into the weekend. This is stretching over a couple weeks now, all this drama.
4: Yeah, and it's not likely to end anytime soon. The continuing fallout from Gianni Infantino's plan to allow private investment in the World Cup. I mean, we talked yesterday about the fact that the nearly bulletproof Infantino might finally lose his job as FIFA president, but it might go beyond that. UEFA is saying that even though Infantino backed down from the private investment idea, they are still planning to boycott FIFA events, and that begins with next month's under-20 Women's World Cup. English defender Lucy Bronze says that she's on board.
6: The message that we stand by as players is for the good of the game. The players who play in those competitions, the European players, we stand by our beliefs and what the right thing is for our game. And if that means boycotting competitions, then that has to happen. It's for the future of the game and not just for me today and tomorrow. It's for all the little girls or little boys who come after us to make sure that they're in a good place when the game's moving forward.
4: UEFA, in talking about this boycott, is looking for an assurance that privatization of FIFA events will not come up again. Although, how can you trust that kind of assurance from a guy like Gianni Infantino? That remains to be seen. Finally, Tara. That is Meet Me in St. Louis by S.H. Dudley, recorded in 1904. That was the last time that Canada's men's soccer team qualified for a non-boycotted Olympics, and also one that they did not host, which is a little bit specific. But still, if the under-20 men's side wins tonight in Mexico, they will qualify or will just about guarantee themselves a spot in the LA Olympics in 2028. Kickoff tonight is at 8 p.m.
0: I feel like you're actually channeling baseball stats with what you did right there. You know, like, it is a sunny day in the middle of July when the fifth fell on the second week of the month and someone hit a home run. That sounds like a baseball stat, Paul.
4: Yeah, I mean, you know, Tara, that absolutely crossed my mind this morning.
0: Thanks for this.
4: Thanks.
0: That's Paul McGowan from our CBC Sports Desk. Right now, the time is 6:21.

0: 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And you can also tune into the show on the CBC News app. I'm Tara McCarthy, hanging out with Sean Newton this morning. It's Friday, August 7th, ahead of a lot of events going on. You're recording an EP all weekend. Are you feeling nervous, excited? Like, walk me through your mentality right now, Sean.
1: You know, a little nervous. I think the last time I really kind of went for it was I had done this record a couple years ago. Mm-hmm. And I think since then, one of the big takeaways from that record that I learned is just to put a bit less pressure on myself. And like, I had a great time doing that. I think it turned out really well. Like, I was happy with that whole process, right? Mm-hmm. But I think found it very easy to kind of wind myself up into a place where it wasn't a ton of fun necessarily.
0: Oh, and you don't want that.
1: And yeah, and I think too, I've figured out how to kind of get together with some people that I like and not worry too much about it other than just like, I want this to be fun, yeah. Right? It's a thing that I do after work because it's fun. It should be fun, mm-hmm. Right? And so I'm looking forward to it, I think, for that reason. I know, too, the past couple times I've gone into the studio, I've made a habit of like, well, I'm here for 2 days. First day, we're going to work pretty hard and have a pretty kind of strict schedule to things. And the second day, I'm just going to invite a bunch of people. We're going to see who can kind of do what and try to make like a kind of crazier collaborative environment. And so that'll be good. It's... I am looking forward to it, yeah.
0: Yeah, that sounds like that'll be a nice balance. You know, earlier this week when we heard from Mitch Gorman on Provincial Playlist, he was talking about how do I tackle music and make sure that it doesn't feel like a job? And that's always that thing that you do, that delicate balance you strike with a passion.
1: Totally.
0: When you want to focus on it in your life with, with intention. How do you make sure you don't suck all the fun out of it, like you're saying?
1: For sure. And I, too, like, feel that here to a certain degree, too. I'm sure many of our colleagues do as well, where it's just like, you know, I care about the work I do. I like this stuff a lot, but also how do I get to the end of the day? And I was saying to our friend Katie a little while ago, because I think Katie will work really, really hard, mm-hmm. Put some of that pressure on themselves. And I think at the end of the day, you got to remember, this is a thing I do for money, it's a thing I do for fun.
0: Yeah,
1: you're not doing anything because it's the most important thing in the world, right?
0: Yeah,
1: you're just doing it because you got to do it.
0: I gotta say, the trumpets kicked in as you got to the end of that little beautiful monologue there of, you know, this inspiring monologue, and then the trumpets kicked in and it kind of felt like this like swell of encouragement that we're bringing. Exactly, like this heroic moment here on Edmonton AM. So wipe your tears, everyone. And we're here to support you along with your endeavors through the weekend. Sean, let's switch a little focus. Let's go to the forecast and traffic or something just for a palate cleanser, maybe.
1: Support you through your traffic
0: deep.
1: Endeavors.
0: We got deep right now. Wow. Not a dry eye in the house.
1: Things are looking pretty calm in traffic in other news. One closure to let you know about if you're heading eastbound on Highway 16 trying to exit south onto the Anthony Henday. That is closed due to some road work until a little bit later this morning. And same goes if you're heading southbound on the Henday trying to go eastbound onto Highway 16. That's also closed until about 7:30 this morning. And just a reminder, too, if you are taking the LRT this weekend, as of about 8 p.m. tonight, there is going to be an LRT replacement bus running between Churchill and Clareview stations. That'll particularly affect you if you're thinking about heading out to Kerry West this weekend. So keep an eye on that. You can give us a call, #740, if you got anything else we should know. It's about 8 degrees right now, cooler start to the day, but we are going to heat up to about 22 later this afternoon and mainly sunny skies, at least until this evening, where we'll head down to a low of 12 degrees. Some clouds will roll in, and then we are expecting some light showers quite late in the evening, starting around 11 p.m. Then a nice weekend ahead of us for the most part, high of 23 on Saturday. Some showers might start there around supper time on Saturday night and continue through the day on Sunday. Right now, it's 8 degrees.
0: Thanks, Sean. DK Harrell is a guitarist, singer-songwriter, and one of the young stars leading today's blues music resurgence. The 27-year-old is from Louisiana, first sang in his church choir as a young boy, and that led to him learning guitar at age 12 And then he was writing his own songs only a few years after that. His latest record, titled Talkin' Heavy, won Best Contemporary Album and Album of the Year at the 2026 Blues Music Awards. DK is definitely one of the artists I've put on my list to catch at this year's Edmonton Folk Music Festival. The festival started yesterday, continues until Sunday at Gallagher Park. DK is performing tomorrow at 6 p.m. or just before then on Stage 1. So here's a tune off Talkin' Heavy. This is DK Harrell with A Little Taste.

0: That's Louisiana musician DK Harrell with A Little Taste. It's off his latest album, Talkin' Heavy, which he released last summer. And you can catch him on Stage 1 tomorrow at around 6 p.m. at the Edmonton Folk Music Festival. For more details, the full schedule, you can check it all out by going to edmontonfolkfest.org. We have still a lot to come in the next half hour, including the story of a father from Ontario. He's riding his motorcycle across Canada to raise funds for the CNIB. And so it's all about really supporting people who are blind or have low vision. He has a personal connection to all of this. And so one of our producers caught up with him while he made a stop in Edmonton to find out more. We'll bring you that. And a new kind of rom-com is hitting cinemas this weekend. One Night Only is a film that adds a science fiction spin to the meet cute. Film critic Rachel Ho will join us with her thoughts on the film. Right now, the time is 6:30. Here is Ted Deller with the CBC Edmonton News.
1: Thank you, Tara, and good morning. The Correctional Service of Canada says an inmate and two corrections officers have died in what it describes as a tragic accident. It's provided no more details, though. The agency says all three were killed during a transfer from the Edmonton Institution for Women. Now, that facility is located in the western part of the city. But the announcement was made on social media and provided no information about exactly what kind of accident it was or when or where it happened. The identities of the three people who died have also not been released. A statement extended condolences to the victims, families, and loved ones. CBC News has taken a look at data from the automatic bike counters that are located around the city, and they show a steady rise in Edmonton's bike traffic over the last 4 years. Most of the activity centers around the city's core, but some new neighborhood routes still count thousands of bike trips every year. Ruck Team Mintra says usage doesn't just spring up overnight.
2: The demand for cycling is often latent. There are many people who would want to cycle, but they don't because they don't feel it's safe to do so. Cycling facilities help us break that barrier.
1: Mintra says giving people more options for getting around is a necessary part of managing congestion in a growing city. The province remains skeptical, though. It says bike lanes can reduce road capacity. It's planning legislation, in fact, that would grant itself the ability to review or remove bike lanes. Home sales were down in the capital city last month. That's the word from a new report released by the Realtors Association of Edmonton. And that drop in sales could mean the real estate market is starting to shift. CBC's Kelsey Johnston explains.
3: Despite a rise in inventory, home sales have decreased significantly this past July. With sales down and inventory increasing, people have more entry-level options available to them. Jonathan Lusok, a real estate agent with Live Real Estate, says that condos are not the most desirable type of housing in Edmonton.
4: A lot of people are either using them as rental properties, they've purchased them and they can't sell them, or they've purchased them for too high of a price within the past 5 or 10 years, and they're just unable to sell them because they've had a loss of equity.
3: Despite a transitioning market, real estate agents say now may be a great opportunity for people looking to buy a condo or otherwise. Kelsey Johnston, CBC News, Edmonton.
1: The only cinema in Lacombe is set to dim its lights for good. The building that houses the local independent cinema has been sold to a developer, and owner Jamel Ferris says he can't afford to open up in a new location. Locals are disappointed with the decision. Janice Townend says her city doesn't offer many entertainment options.
5: It's just such a loss for the community because there's really nothing to do in Lacombe. And that's another thing. That's one thing we didn't have to travel for. And now we have to travel for it because it's gone. Well, if you can't provide those amenities, how are people supposed to shop local?
1: Now, the cinema's final show is coming up on September the 6th. Parts of northwestern Alberta are under air quality warnings this morning. They include communities stretching from Grand Prairie to Peace River and stretching further north to Manning as well. Environment Canada says smoke is causing or is expected to cause poor air quality and reduced visibility. We saw some of that here in the city yesterday and are expected to see that again today. More than 300 wildfires are actively burning in British Columbia and the Northwest Territories, from whence the smoke has arrived. Finally this hour, the black bear might have eaten all the food, but it's the tenter who's found themselves on the wrong side of the law. Parks Canada has charged a camper in Banff with two offenses under National Parks regulations. That person could now face a fine of as much as $25,000. CBC's Greg Colgan explains.
6: Parks Canada says wardens investigated when staff at Rampart Creek Campground were told a black bear got into the food, which was in a bag marked bear resistant. This campground has a bear warning in place, and Parks Canada says if a bear gets used to human food, it's more likely to return. It can lead to human-wildlife conflict, a bear being relocated, or possibly euthanized. Kim Tishner is the founder of Bear Safety and More. She says once bears know they can get food from an area, they're likely to return.
7: It becomes this really high-calorie, high-fat food source. It's like, why would I eat dandelions when I can, you know, or grasses, when there's this easy access point for me to get food?
6: Tishner says bears can spend hours trying to access an object if they think there's food.
7: And they're smart. They're like little engineers. They look for weaknesses in structures. They're looking for like, okay, like where is the weak point on here?
6: Parks Canada says campers must store all food and scented products in a bear-proof bin or in their vehicle. The federal agency has not responded yet to a question about how many of these charges it's laid so far this camping season. Greg Colgan, CBC News, Canmore.
1: It's news you can use. That is your news to this hour, as half hour. Mm-hmm. I've got more for you coming up, of course, next, just before the top of the hour, and cbc.ca/Edmonton and the CBC News app. If you, all of your bear news.
0: All of it.
1: Yeah, all the news you can bear is my slogan.
0: Oh, I'll nicely. I see what you're saying. Yeah.
1: Coming up for
0: all
1: you next
0: the
1: hour.
0: News you can bear. And we have so many ways that you can bear that news, like on the app, like you say, on the
1: it's
0: website.
1: True.
0: Yeah, it's unbearable, really.
1: I know, really.
0: Thanks for this, Ted.
1: Nicely done.
0: That's Ted Deller from our CBC Edmonton Newsroom. Good morning, everybody. It's Friday. It's August 7th. Edmonton Folk Music Festival's

0: Sunday, likely going to see some rain.
1: I know. Yeah, no, you're right. I think I saw someone remark about that on social media the other day, just saying, why is it that even the week could be lovely, but then all of a sudden the weekend rolls around.
0: Skies open up.
1: And all the clouds roll in too. Yeah.
0: Well, before we get to Sunday, let's talk about today. It's 8 degrees right now here in Edmonton, heading up to a high of 22. It's going to be mainly sunny, although we are going to have some more clouds roll in as we get later into the evening. Tonight, we'll see a low of 12 degrees and about a 30% chance of showers. And if we do see those showers, they're likely to come quite a bit later at night, around 11 p.m. or so. Those will continue overnight and clear up before the morning tomorrow. Saturday, a high of 23 with a mix of sun and cloud, and again some clouds rolling in throughout the day to create some showers there on Saturday night. The low of about 13 degrees. Those showers will continue overnight and through the day on Sunday and through the evening on Sunday. Sorry, AC/DC fans. It's going to be a high of 21 there on Sunday, 60% chance of showers, and then down to a low of 14 on Sunday evening, also with a 60% chance of showers. Worth mentioning, too, we do have some smoke in the air today. The air quality health index is sitting at a 4 and is expected to be around a 5, which is moderate risk for most of the weekend here. So again, if you start to feel like you're coughing or your throat's kind of irritated, take a little break, get inside for a little bit, and that'll help you out. And a quick look at traffic here as well. Nothing really going on across the city at the moment. It's mostly clear, although I will let you know about a couple closures on the east end of the city. That's if you're heading east on Highway 16 and exiting south onto the Anthony Hende. That ramp is closed until later this morning for some construction. Same goes if you're heading southbound on the Hende, trying to get east onto Highway 16. That's also closed for some construction. Should be closed until around 7:30 or so. You can always give us a call, #740 with anything else, or send us a text, 587-336-2929.
1: Phil DeMont joins us now with the Business Report. Good morning, Phil.
2: I was looking at the lineup. I would go see of Monsters and Men.
1: Mm-hmm. Yeah.
2: Yeah, I'd like them.
1: I think there's a few other bands you'd really like, too. The Broody Brothers, a friend of mine in who lives in southern Indiana, raves about them. They're playing on Sunday. So, you know, if you can make it, Phil, like, come on over to Edmonton for Folk Fest.
2: I'm getting in the car right now and taking off.
1: Okay, well, can you do the Business Report first? Would that be okay?
2: Yeah, let's do the business report.
1: Okay, let's do it.
2: The job numbers are actually just out, but I'm not going to rush through them right now. I'll give you the heads up on the next hour.
1: Okay.
2: But right now, Canada looks good. U.S. not so good.
1: Oh, interesting. Okay, so you'll dig into those in the next hour for us. But let's talk about how Canada has all of a sudden started importing a lot of computers. Does this mean we're getting into the AI arms race or what?
2: Like, possibly. Canada imported about $3 billion worth of computers and peripherals in June. Things like servers, processors, stuff you use in AI data centers. That's almost double what we did last year this time. Economists noting the gear itself doesn't necessarily boost the economy, but it could be a sign that we are getting ready to start building out data centers, especially out in your way. There are currently about 100 on the books, either under construction or in planning stages in provinces, but the U.S. experience, any indication, a lot of them might not get off the drawing boards. Tara, the U.S. is the ground zero for construction of AI data centers, no surprise. 4,000 on the potential, with 900 under construction right now, but more of these proposals drawing more criticism from residents in those communities. Right now, 70% of Americans oppose a new data center in their town or city. They're worried about the water draw to these centers, but also if they stress the regional power grids. But the kind of opposition to new technology is not new, at least I've seen it before. That this complaining is working, that's kind of new. There was a certain number of these projects expected to be finished by 2028. Goldman Sachs estimates now that only half of those projects will actually be finished by that date. The rest will get delayed. And the problem there is, as you delay, your construction costs, your interest rate costs, all that stuff keeps going up. And that might mean your project will never get off the ground, just because the fact that you got delayed, either because it can, the business delays or opposition from towns.
1: Mm-hmm. Well, talking about AI, there's a question of who's ahead of who, the U.S. or China. Is that really about which side is spending the most money, though?
2: Actually, no.
1: Oh.
2: I thought it was, but it's two distinct visions about where artificial intelligence is going. Right now, more experts are pointing to China as the right strategy. It's ironic because American policies for not selling chips to China, etc., that forced China onto this different path. The U.S. has what's called a closed system.

0: systems for its AI, artificial intelligence. That's what you get when you use OpenAI or ChatGPT. Here, the companies don't share the underlying weights. These are parameters that tell you how the model learns and responds. DeepSeek is one of the big China AI programs. It lets people fine-tune the model for their own use without having to pay a developer access. It's called an open system. So think of the open system like a blueprint, the closed ones like a finished product. For users, the open set's way cheaper than using the American option, as much as 60% less per task. And the Chinese models aren't that far behind in terms of qualities, maybe 90% of the closed programs. Right now, the Americans are a little more adapted just because of the they were first to the game and that kind of stuff. But people are looking at that cost per task and going, the Chinese model's a lot cheaper and they're getting much more developed in that area, so they could have a problem for the Americans in the long term.
1: Yeah, and then I understand that we're seeing more problems in the liquor business in North America. So what's going on?
0: Yeah, that's a problem, I guess, for me and you. No, just kidding. The CEO of Diageo announced a billion-dollar cost-cutting program, the goal to boost profit margins, even as alcohol consumption slowed. It's the second part of that strategy that's interesting. Appears more people, especially young men and women, are drinking less. Good for your health, less good for your stock portfolio. Only 54% of Americans say they drink alcohol. Lowest level since the 1930s. Younger adults, the percentage about 50%. In Canada, alcohol sales saw its biggest drop in 20 years last year. We knew that people were maybe drinking less, but where the notion was you're giving up your dad's beer, the stubby bottle, and taking up whiskey sipping or flavored flowery gins, that kind of stuff. Mm-hmm. Beer consumption is down. The last decade or so, down 37% per capita in Canada. But overall, alcohol drinking is also down about 20% per person. Gives the spirit markets a problem. Beer gets consumed right away because it has a shelf life, maybe 6 months. Wine, whiskey, and that stuff, you store them in caves for years because the aging is where, you know, the value comes out of these liquors. But as consumption drops, you don't know if there'll actually be customers to buy that liquor. So Jim Beam, the bourbon producer in the U.S., closed down for at least a year, partly because they don't know where demand's going to be. If more people are grabbing carrot juice instead of the vodka cooler, you might see more companies following suit.
1: Yeah, interesting. Well, thanks for all this, Phil.
0: Thanks, Tara.
1: That's Phil DeMont with the Business Report. 6:44 right now. You're listening to Edmonton AM. A father from Oakville, Ontario, is currently on a 7-week trip across Canada on his motorcycle. The purpose of the trek is to raise money to support people who are blind or have low vision. CBC reporter Sarah Hamilton caught up with him at CarStar Edmonton Gateway earlier this week. It's a collision repair shop and one of the sponsors of the ride.
2: My name is Lorenzo Pellicciotta. I'm doing this to raise money for the CNIB, for the Canadian National Institute for the Blind. I'm riding my motorcycle to the four points of Canada, the furthest south, which is Point Pelee, Ontario, then the furthest west, which is Beaver Creek, Yukon, then the furthest north by road, which is Taktiaktak, Northwest Territories. As well, I'm making a stop, at... the Pacific Ocean, which is White Rock Pier, British Columbia. So it'll be 10 provinces, 2 territories, and 3 oceans.
3: And what inspired you to do this campaign?
2: So my daughter has, she's 27 now, but she does have vision problems. At 4 years old, she had both her cataracts done, and she has a little bit of optic nerve damage as well, and we don't know why. So her vision is like 150 over 20. So what we see from 150 feet, she needs to be 20 feet in front of. So when I was at Sick Kids with her 23 years ago, just seeing all those families and children with vision problems just sort of tore me apart. And also having friends and family. I have a brother that lost an eye in a racquetball accident and a brother-in-law who can't drive now because he's losing his vision. So what can I do? I mean, I'm not a doctor, so I figure, you know what, maybe I can help raise funds for these people to make their lives better.
3: And what have you seen so far on your journey across Canada?
2: Oh, it's been amazing. I mean, everybody I've ran into and met have just been so great. And just what I've like I've done the 3 points already, and now I'm heading east, and just the wilderness, the wildlife, the mountains, the oceans, the lakes, the rivers, just been amazing, just sucking it all in. I've met a lot of people with vision problems along the way, and that just are loving what I'm doing and so grateful. I even met one guy from Brazil. He rode his motorcycle all the way from Brazil. I met him in Grand Cache, Alberta. He runs children charities in Brazil. He's from Brazil, and he runs these charities for the past 26 years. And I got a big beard. You guys can't see this because it's radio, but I have a big white beard. And he seriously asked me to go back to Brazil. He'll put me up in a place to play Santa Claus at his children charities. So that was like really cool. I'm seriously considering it.
3: What has you riding your motorcycle across Canada meant for your daughter?
2: She's supporting it big time, and I'm sure she appreciates what I'm doing for the visually challenged. Yeah.
3: The journey hasn't been all easy. We've had some crazy weather up here. We've had flooding. Have you had any difficulties so far due to weather on your journey?
2: Absolutely. So the weather, I've probably missed 3 days of riding due to weather. It's been pretty hard. A few days been raining too much. I didn't want to ride. And one of my rides when I left Eagle Pines in the Yukon going into the Northwest Territories on my ride up to Tuktoyaktuk. So as it was 8 degrees, so half an hour in or so go into the Northwest Territories, as soon as I hit that borderline, it went from 8 degrees to -1 to rain to freezing rain to not being able to ride to sliding all over the place and pulling over with nowhere to go. Like, there's no shelter, and it was just, I had to wait it out. Luckily, I met a couple the day before at Eagle Pines at the campsite, and they recognized me. They saw me, and they welcomed me into their pickup truck to warm up until it blew over.
3: Do you have a fundraising goal in mind?
2: $100,000, and I'm probably at about, last week I was at 42%, so I'm hoping I'm close to 50%. So we're getting there. If I don't hit it, I don't know, I might have to keep riding or something until I hit it. Yeah. I'd like for everybody to follow along. We're on Instagram and Facebook, Miles for Sight Canada, and also we have a milesforsight.ca webpage for anybody. I would love for people to come follow along, share the journey, just make it aware, just tell the world.
1: Lorenzo Pellicciata is back on the road after his stop in Edmonton this week. You can follow along as he continues his ride across the country at milesforsight.ca. Thanks to CBC reporter Sarah Hamilton for bringing us that story. It's 6:50 right now. 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If you are struggling to get the show on the News app or the CBC Listen app, your patience is very welcomed as we work out those technological issues this morning. I'm Tara McCarthy, joined by Sean Newton, who has a look at traffic and weather.
4: All clear on Edmonton City streets here, but you can always give us a call at #740 if you do see anything out there, or send us text 587-336-2929. It's 8 degrees right now in Edmonton, heading up to a high of 22 with mainly sunny skies, though we are likely to see some clouds roll in tonight when we get down to a low of around 12 degrees. The 30% chance of showers, those will likely come quite late at night if they come at all. Right now, 8 degrees.
1: Thanks, Sean. A new rom-com set in New York City is in theaters today. One Night Only is directed by Will Gluck. And in the film, premarital sex is outlawed in America, except for one night a year. Rachel Ho is our Screen Time columnist, as well as an editor at Exclaim magazine, and she joins us now. Good morning, Rachel.
5: Good morning, Tara.
1: So this is a world where premarital sex is illegal. Can you tell us maybe a bit more about the premise of this film?
5: The idea of the mandate, which is what they call it in the movie, is they're trying to decrease, you know, the amount of STDs that are going around, the eradicate teen pregnancies, so on and so forth. And we start the film actually 3 years after the mandate has initially been enacted. So everyone's quite used to it. Like, everyone's kind of just gone on with it. And when it comes to this one night, this, you know, 12-hour period where the rule is lifted, they all look forward to it. And you can imagine, like, they all go absolutely feral during this evening. So the movie, One Night Only, we are taking place on one of these evenings 1 year, and it's focusing on two single people in particular. So we've got Owen. He's played by Callum Turner. He owns a pizza place. He thinks he's in a committed relationship, but when he's having dinner with his girlfriend that night, she says to him, actually, this year, I kind of want to try hooking up with somebody different, oh. You know, and I encourage you to do the same. So at least she is fair in that sense. Then across town, we have Allie. Allie is played by Monica Barbaro. She's a singer. And in spite of this mandate and all the madness that comes with this evening, she is absolutely determined that she is going to make a romantic connection tonight.
6: This night's insane. I just want to find, like, a good guy to finding true love on the least romantic night of the year. We're going to go slow. We're going to make good choices. Allie, this is Tayshaun.
7: Hello.
6: We met in line for the bathroom.
8: What?
6: Yeah.
8: No.
6: No. Can I get a whiskey?
8: How is anyone supposed to find something real on a night like tonight?
5: Now, like all good rom-coms, Owen and Allie, obviously, they have their little meet-cute, but it isn't fireworks immediately. Sparks aren't set off. Instead, this is a chemistry that is building throughout the evening because the two of them just keep running into each other. It's not planned, but clearly the universe has other plans for them. Mm-hmm. So we've got this movie that is like a little bit The Purge, a little bit Before Sunrise, and a little bit Serendipity mixed into that as well.
9: I would never put all those movies together. I mean, maybe Before Sunrise and Serendipity, but adding The Purge is a little bit of a twist. This seems like it's different from the average date movie. So how do you think it plays out as a romantic comedy?
5: I mean, the world around Owen and Elliot is pretty dystopian, but it does still hit all those traditional rom-com beats that we are looking for in this genre. You've got two young people. They're good looking. There's cute banter between them. Actually, some genuinely laugh out loud moments, some zany things happen to them throughout the evening. And in the end, you are absolutely rooting for the two of them to get together.
6: I'm hungry.
7: Huh?
6: I'm hungry.
7: Huh?
6: So hungry.
7: We're closed.
6: I know the owner.
10: This is the best pizza I've ever had. I think it's better than sex. I can't remember.
11: What was your favorite part?
10: Extra cheese.
5: Now, these two actors, Callum Turner, Monica Barbaro, they do feed off each other really nicely. Mm-hmm. Like I said, they don't have that sizzling chemistry, though, but that's kind of the point of the story. They're not meant to just be lusting after one another, you know, after only knowing each other for 5 minutes, like everybody else in the movie. They are meant to be building towards something that's a little bit more meaningful, a little bit more. So I think as a rom-com, in my opinion, you know, it's mission accomplished. If you can get it so that audiences are rooting for the characters to get together in the end, that's all you're really looking for in a rom-com.
9: Yeah, that is so true. You did mention that the film is dystopian, though. How bleak do things get?
5: You can hear in the clips that we've played, like, the tone is very bubbly, right? Mm-hmm. It's not very bleak. But what makes the movie dystopian, what makes the movie bleak, it is just this general idea that is hanging over the entire film. That is, the government is controlling something so intimate, something so private. And as we move through the story, we do see all these references to just kind of how messed up the situation is. You've got surge pricing on condoms. You know, there's graffiti all over the city saying F the mandate. But it is all very commonplace. It is just in the background. The mandate is not the story in this movie. It is about the people living with the mandate. And I actually like that contrast. Like, I like this idea that it is light and it is bouncy like a traditional rom-com, but it's grounded against something that is pretty uncomfortable, pretty unsettling, probably because it doesn't feel as far-fetched maybe as it did 10 years ago.
9: Yeah, that's true. How much does the movie explore this concept of the mandate?
5: considering how unique, how interesting this part of the story is, the movie actually doesn't talk about it at all. You know, it's just used as a narrative device and those background references that I mentioned. So arguably, this is a missed opportunity, right? Because the state of the world today, talking about how government is, you know, impeding on our daily lives, how technology is being used to that end, that's very topical. Those are very topical concerns. It would have fit perfectly into the film. And I know these days a lot of people are looking for, you know, a side of social commentary with their genre movies. But I would actually argue sidestepping these issues, that's kind of the point of the movie. The director, he has said in interviews, like, it was very intentional to set this movie 3 years after the mandate came into force. He wanted to show how humans, how we just get on with things. You know, we move on, we deal with it, no matter how unfair, how unjust they might be. That's my takeaway from the movie. All of these characters, they have accepted this is their life now. This is just how it goes. They don't agree with it at all, but they do fall in line. They're not going to risk breaking the law. That's probably a bit of a realistic take on how this would have gone down. So there is, if you really search for it, there's a bit of an optimistic beat somewhere in this movie. It is, the world's on fire. Your government is authoritarian. You can vote. You can protest. But the fact is the world is going to keep on spinning no matter what. So why not fall in love? Why not have great sex? It might be a bit of a defeatist attitude, but perhaps in these darker days that we're in right now, maybe we need a bit of a reminder. Live the best life that you possibly can, because we're not here for a long time. We're just here for a good time.
9: Yeah. Although, could the graffiti person maybe have just had a bit part about when they put F the mandate on a wall? That's all I'm saying. So what do you think? Should we head to the theater for this one, or should we wait to stream it?
5: I had a really great time with this movie. I mean, it's 100 minutes of just pure escapism, pure entertainment. I think everybody could use that right about now. Mm-hmm. Do I necessarily think you got to head out to the theater for this one? Part with your hard-earned money? I don't know. I mean, comedies, they do play very well with audiences, I think. But I do think this movie, it would be just as enjoyable in a few months on your couch at home with a, you know, comfy blanket in your PJs with some hot chocolate just watching this.
9: That sounds pretty good, too. Well, thanks for this, Rachel.
5: No problem at all. Have a great weekend.
9: Yeah, you too. Rachel Ho is our Screen Time columnist. She's a film critic and editor at Exclaim magazine. One Night Only is out in theaters in Edmonton today. And we are just a couple minutes away from 7 o'clock. Ted Deller has a look at a headline coming out of our CBC Edmonton newsroom. Good morning, Ted.
11: Good morning, Tara. Well, an accident has claimed the lives of three people who were involved, we know, in a prisoner transfer from the Edmonton Institution for Women. Other than that, we don't know much about what really happened. The details still sketchy, but we've got more coming up in our local news at 7:30.
9: Thanks so much, Ted. And Sean Newton has a look at the forecast as well as an update in traffic this morning.
4: Still not too much going on in traffic. Relatively quiet. Just one trouble spot west of the city, and that's on Highway 60 northbound and southbound between Highway 16 and Highway 16A. That's right around Atchison there. There are some train tracks going through there. Looks like maybe there's just a train running through at this hour causing some mild delays there. You can always give us a call, #740, if you've got anything else we should know about. It's 8 degrees here in Edmonton, heading up to a high of 22, and we are going to see some local smoke throughout the day. The Air Quality Health Index is at a 4 currently, and expected to be at a 5 throughout the weekend. And then tonight, down to 12 degrees, and a 30% chance of showers coming quite late at night, around 11 p.m. or so. Right now, it's 8 degrees.
9: Thanks, Sean. Reading with pride. In the next hour, we'll hear from an Alberta senator who just launched one of the world's largest collections of queer children's picture books at a literary congress. That story to come.
12: This is World Report. Good morning. I'm Anis Haidari. The latest number on employment in this country is out. The latest numbers, rather, and they show Canada added 75,000 more jobs in July. It's the third straight month to see an increase, and tens of thousands more positions were added than many economists predicted. The biggest sectors to see gains, wholesale and retail trade. On the flip side, public administration saw a drop of 15,000 jobs. Canada's unemployment rate is 6.4%. That's the lowest rate in 2 years. Overseas, a suspected teen gunman is dead after allegedly killing several people in a shooting in Thailand. Police say the suspect fatally shot his grandparents at home before shooting several more people inside a school and then killing himself. Students at the school describe fleeing from room to room in search of cover. This student says children are moving from one building to another to hide. This volunteer emergency responder from a local organization describes the chaos he saw. He says he saw students with injuries in the back, chest, and arms. At least 20 people are wounded. This is Thailand's worst mass killing in nearly 4 years. Record-breaking heat is crippling Central and Eastern Europe. Slovakia hit an all-time high of 42 degrees on Thursday, while critically low rivers in Poland have forced two major power plants to shut down. Hungary is also sweltering, forcing tourists in Budapest to get creative.
13: We took much of ice cream and cold drinks, and we are swimming in the water to cool down. It was very hot.
12: The heat wave is making drought conditions worse across the continent and driving the risk of wildfire to historic levels. More than 100 wildfires are burning across British Columbia, and almost 50 of them are out of control. Two of the most concerning fires are in the Okanagan region. Thousands of people have already been forced to leave their homes, and as the CBC's Kimberly Davidson reports, more have been told to leave, as growing winds could make fighting the flames even harder.
14: This has been the fourth evacuation from that property, which is, it's unfortunate.
15: Dave Saruk owns one of the 425 additional properties evacuated along the west side of Okanagan Lake between West Kelowna and Vernon. He says being forced to flee your home is not something you get used to.
14: But I guess the good news is that the guys always seem to get the fire under control and out, so every time we do, we kind of cross our fingers it's going to happen again.
15: Saruk is now one of about 8,000 evacuees province-wide. Central Okanagan Emergency Management says it was the BC Wildfire Service that warned conditions in the Okanagan could be about to change for the worse. Rising temperatures, lower humidity, and higher wind speeds all causing concern. Jody Foster is the Public Information Officer.
16: That can mean the fire becomes more active, can move up in its ranks from rank one fires and two that we've seen to higher than that. And if that's the case, it can move more quickly.
15: Dave Saruk is, like many, hoping their home will remain safe, but knows there are no guarantees.
14: But again, you don't know. It's Mother Nature. That's what controls what ultimately happens.
15: Temperatures heading into the weekend could reach highs in the mid-30s. Kimberly Davidson, CBC News, Kelowna.
12: Parts of Ontario's Niagara region remain in a state of emergency, and St. Catharines and Lincoln are cleaning up after back-to-back storms dumped months of rain last Sunday. Thousands of homes and businesses are flooded, and sinkholes caused by the storm are posing new and dangerous obstacles on the roads. Jennifer Chrysler-Loney lives in St. Catharines. She describes the storm.
17: Almost like a tsunami coming down the escarpment. That's when the window imploded and it was like Niagara Falls just came in.
12: Municipal leaders have asked Ontario for financial support. Premier Doug Ford met with St. Catharines Mayor Wednesday. A spokesperson has said the province is assessing if the city qualified for disaster relief funds. A New Mexico court has ordered Meta to pay $567 million into a youth mental health fund. That is the parent company of Facebook and Instagram. Under state law, the judge found the tech giant intentionally designed addictive features for young users. And the court is ordering Meta to overhaul how its apps operate, including strict limits on screen time and adult messaging for minors. Meta says it will appeal. The Thursday ruling wraps up the second phase in a landmark trial Meta lost back in March when jurors found the company knowingly harmed children's mental health. Another major trial against the company begins next week in California. U.S. President Donald Trump is making another move to restrict birthright citizenship just weeks after the Supreme Court rejected his broader ban. Trump signed two new executive orders targeting what the White House calls birth tourism by foreign mothers. Journalist Steve Futterman is tracking the story in Los Angeles. Steve, what is the White House targeting here?
18: Well, you know, you might be asking, wasn't this issue just resolved by the U.S. Supreme Court? And the answer is yes. The court upheld birthright citizenship earlier this year, affirming that if you're born in the U.S., you are an American citizen. It rejected Donald Trump's longtime claim that there should be exceptions. Now, Trump's latest attempt to limit birthright citizenship focuses on a number of specific areas, including what some call birth tourism. This is people coming to the U.S. in order to have a child. Trump advisor Stephen Miller.
19: The idea that people come here pretending to be a tourist, pretending to be a visitor, saying they want to go to Disneyland, they want to go visit a monument or go to a national park, but the real reason they're here is to have a child, to make that child an automatic citizen, leave our country, and then have a U.S. citizen child.
18: Donald Trump's been claiming without proof that there are hundreds of thousands of cases like that each year. But again, this basic issue was brought up before the Supreme Court in these arguments earlier this year, and the court rejected them.
20: Executive orders aren't laws, though. So what weight does this new measure actually hold?
18: Well, nothing right now. What the White House is trying to do is to streamline the argument. The White House believes the justices in their rulings may have identified some cracks that they can use to make a more focused argument. Other areas where the administration is focusing on are instances where children are born to people in the U.S. with diplomatic status, also children born to people who are considered alien enemies of the U.S. Now, it's rare for the Supreme Court to take up an issue a second time so quickly after a major decision, but this court, we know in many cases, has been quite accommodating to Donald Trump, and the White House is hoping they can get the court to consider this new challenge to birthright citizenship.
20: Okay, thank you, journalist Steve Futterman in Los Angeles.
18: Thank you, Anise.
20: Conservative MP Larry Brock is stepping down from federal politics in mid-September. The MP from Ontario says he will return to his former role in a local Crown Attorney's office. Brock was first elected in 2021, and he won re-election last year. Montreal's Gay Village is getting a glow-up. The city's mayor announced a $200 million redevelopment plan for the neighborhood. And as Sarah Levitt reports, locals are welcoming the news.
21: Today, I'm very, very proud to announce the return of the village with say balls.
22: Standing in front of garlands made up of plastic balls in the colors of the rainbow, Montreal Mayor Soraya Martinez-Ferrada has the crowd laughing.
21: We're in the village, guys. We can say balls.
22: She's talking about a once popular art installation, the canopy of balls along the Gay Village's 1.3 kilometer stretch in the city. They were taken down at the end of summer 2018 to much protest, and many have said the village demise began then. COVID didn't help. Alain Faux says so many stores and restaurants have closed since he opened his hair salon a few years ago. He's gay and a resident. The pandemic and then groups of homeless people who hang out in the area, he says, are part of the problem. The city plans to repave the street, adding trees, benches, and better lighting to make the area more appealing. The work, estimated to cost more than $200 million, will go on until 2030. Bakery owner Régis Ménétré says he doesn't love that there'll be construction for 3 years. But says something needs to be done. Ménétré, who also lives nearby, says it's embarrassing to be in a major Canadian city with a gay village in such a sorry state. It will, though, definitely be busy on Sunday when Montreal holds its Pride Parade. Sarah Levitt, CBC News, Montreal.
20: That is the latest national and international news from World Report. For CBC News, I'm Anise Haidari.

0: Good morning. 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Edmonton City Council is revisiting the plans for a new recreation center in Old Strathcona, and a local group really wants to see council commit to the project. We'll hear why in just a moment. Right now, with a look at weather, here's Sean Newton.
1: 8 degrees currently in Edmonton, heading up to a high of around 22 later today. We will see some local smoke as well. The Air Quality Health Index is currently at a 4. And then tonight, some showers later in the evening.
0: Thanks, Sean. And Ted Deller has a look at a headline from our CBC Edmonton newsroom. Good morning, Ted.
2: Good morning, Tara. Well, if your recreation includes riding your bike to work or from work in the city, we're going to be talking about bike lanes. They can, of course, reduce road capacity, which is what the province points out as a negative. What really is the usage of those bike lanes in our city right now? We've taken a look at the numbers and have done some gazintas. We've got that coming up at 7:30.
0: Thanks so much, Ted. And back over to Sean with an update in traffic.
1: Traffic's looking good throughout the city, but few closures to know about today and through your weekend. If you're heading down 98th Avenue, that'll be reduced to one lane during off-peak hours for Folk Fest. Same goes for Connors Road, which will see some slowdowns, of course, just due to volume there because of Folk Fest. And then the LRT from Churchill Square to Clairview will be closed from 8 p.m. tonight until Sunday morning, just due to some work on the overhead lines there. So there will be LRT replacement buses there. That'll affect you particularly if you're heading to Cary West this weekend. You can always give us a call, #740, if you've got anything else.
0: Thanks, Sean. And we're just coming up to 12 minutes now after 7 o'clock. A city committee is set to revisit the possibility of a recreation center in Old Strathcona. Scona Pool was closed in 2022 with a commitment that the City of Edmonton's council would build a new rec center. But a report, which is set to be discussed at council on Monday, includes a different message from city staff. Friends of Scona Rec is a community group pushing to get the project going. Emily Vespi is with the group, and she joins us now. Good morning, Emily.
3: Hi, Tara. Thanks for having me.
0: Yeah, thanks for making time. So why is it important to have this recreation center built?
3: You know, when we have communities, we want them to be vibrant, right? So we need facilities in community that people can access. We need places for our seniors to go to do their fitness classes. We need places for our kids to go to do their swimming lessons. We need places for our young people to play basketball.
0: So then how long has Friends of Scona Rec been really working to build the community support around this project?
3: Friends of Scona Rec has existed since 2009. So it's been 17 years we've been working on this project. Scona Pool was slated for decommission sometime around 2013. And that's when discussions of a replacement facility really started.
0: And so then what have you heard from the city over that time leading up till now?
3: Generally speaking, the city has been supportive. They know that there needs to be access for this group of neighborhoods. It's 12 neighborhoods in the area who would access this facility, so it's a lot of people. And they've generally been supportive throughout that time, but it's just getting it over the finish line and actually building the facility that we're hoping to get done.
0: So now there's a city report out that looks at the rec center project. That'll be examined by council on Monday. What exactly does this report say?
3: Yeah, the main message of the report is this facility is needed, but maybe let's think about funding it in the future. And we really think that now is the time to fund it. You know, it's been pushed off of budget a couple of times now. And so we're actually without a rec center since 2022 when Scona Pool was closed.
0: Why do you think now is really the time to get this going?
3: You know, I appreciate that council is in a difficult position, right? Financially, we don't have money to fund all the lovely things that we would like to do. However, if we keep pushing off facilities, then we're going to be in a spot where our aging facilities across the city are not going to be viable anymore. And then we're going to lose even more access. And right now what's happening is people in these neighborhoods are going to other facilities and other places. So they're going down to Terwilliger or to Millwoods or to Confederation. And those facilities are already busy. And so the people who are in that area aren't able to get their kids in swim lessons, or they aren't able to join the fitness class, you know, because we're coming and putting pressure on those facilities. So I think now is the time to fund a rec center in this area to take pressure off those other places.
0: What is the estimated cost of building a new rec center like this?
3: Yeah, I think when we say rec centers, sometimes people think of those big rec centers. This one is not that. So it's quite a small facility, a small pool, a gymnasium, a fitness room, and then a little like multi-purpose room, you know, where kids could have a birthday party, something like that. The budget that was estimated in 2023 was $138 million, but we know inflation and costs of construction have probably gone up since then. So it will cost more the longer we delay funding it and building it.
0: Do you worry, though, if putting that to council when it is a tough economic situation right now, that could lead to increased taxes for people across the city?
3: Sure. I think they had done an estimate in that 2023 additionally, and it was a very small impact in the course of the city budget. You know, this is a small bit of capital funding. We're not asking for extra that isn't there. We're just asking for a replacement of something that already existed.
0: And now the report says that the SCONA district currently achieves the city's basic commitment that every resident will have a space to be active within 5 kilometers of their home. What's your response to that statement in the report?
3: Mm-hmm. So previously, this standard had been 2.5 kilometers, and then it was widened to 5 kilometers. And I think that works really well for some parts of the city. This particular area of SCONA District, we have a really high rate of people who use transit and who use active transportation. So they're walking, they're biking to get where they want to go. And so 5 kilometers maybe doesn't make as much sense in this area. We also know that in this area, people tend to use recreation much more than in other areas in the city. So we have a lot of demand in this area for a facility that's close to home.
0: And what is the proposed site for this project?
3: Yeah, the proposed site is just off Calgary Trail and 70th Avenue. And it's right beside Strathcona High School, if you know where that is.
0: Yeah, I know exactly where that is. So then this report will be discussed by council on Monday. What are you hoping will happen during that discussion?
3: Yeah, we're really hoping they see the need to do this now and that it will become part of the budget discussions that are upcoming in the city.
0: So then what are your next steps, your plans for Friends of SCONA Rec?
3: Mm-hmm. So Friends of SCONA Rec is going to be there on Monday, and we'd invite anybody who, you know, feels passionate about rec and lives in this area to come join us. Council always loves to see faces out and hear people's perspectives. You can also write to your counselor and follow us on social media. But after the meeting, you know, we'll continue talking to council and hopefully when they fund it, we'll continue to be involved in the final design of the rec center.
0: Well, Emily, thanks for your time to talk about this.
3: Thank you so much, Tara.
0: Emily Vespi is a member of Friends of SCONA Rec. The community group is pushing to get the rec center project going in that area there that we were talking about besides SCONA High School. Right now, we are coming up to 19 minutes after 7 o'clock.

0: You're tuned to CBC Radio 1 on this Friday morning. Welcome to Edmonton AM. If you're just joining us, I'm Tara McCarthy, joined by Sean Newton, who's been keeping an eye on traffic for us. What's the latest, Sean?
1: Mostly good throughout the city. Not a ton of trouble spots, but we did just get a call here from a listener letting us know a car has hit the guardrail on the northbound Henday right around the White Mud overpass there. That is already causing some fairly significant delays in that part of the Henday, and this caller let us know that does seem likely to stretch further into the morning. So if you are heading on the northbound Henday, you might want to duck around the White Mud overpass there. Likely the delays will get fairly significant. And then just a few things to let you know about over the weekend. It is, of course, Kerry West in Churchill Square, and that is accompanied by a fairly wonderful parade. I'm told that parade is happening on Saturday. It starts at 99th Ave and 108th Street. That's right up by the northernmost entry to the legislature grounds there. It's going to run straight north on 99th Street, up in, or on 108th Street, sorry, until you hit Jasper Ave, and then east on Jasper Ave till about 100th Street, and then over to Churchill Square from there. So a note, that parade runs from about noon until 2:30, and that most of those streets will not be accessible to traffic during those times. You can give us a call at #740 if you do see anything on the roads that we should know about, or fire me a text message 587-336-2929. It is 8 degrees in Edmonton right now, heading up to a high of 22 later today. Mainly sunny with a few clouds rolling in as we get further into the day until this evening, where we'll head down to a low of 12 degrees with about a 30% chance of showers coming late at night around 11 p.m. or so, if at all. Quick look ahead at the weekend, high of 23 on Saturday, and then we are going to see some showers that evening as well around supper time. Same goes on Sunday. We're actually going to see rain through most of the day and into the evening as well. Right now, 8 degrees.
0: Thanks, Sean. American rap group Arrested Development released their debut record titled 3 Years, 5 Months, and 2 Days in the Life Of back in 1992. The next year, they were the first hip-hop act to win the Grammy Award for Best New Artist. And now 32 years later, they're still releasing music and they're still performing. Arrested Development are headlining the main stage at the Edmonton Folk Music Festival this Saturday. Here's one of their hits off their debut record. This is Arrested Development with Mr. Wendell.

0: That's American rap group Arrested Development with Mr. Wendell, a classic tune for you on this Friday morning. That group is headlining the main stage tomorrow night at the Edmonton Folk Music Festival. It's hard to believe that that song came out back in 1992 on their debut record, 3 years, 5 months, and 2 days in the life of. You can check out Arrested Development and all the different acts at the Edmonton Folk Fest. For the full schedule, go to edmontonfolkfest.org. Just coming up to 7:25 right now, actually, and let's talk sports with Paul McGowan. Good morning, Paul.
1: Hi, Tara.
0: Beginning in the CFL, the Elks have a big test that's coming up this Saturday.
1: Yeah, battle of division leaders in Montreal. The Alouettes have lost just once this year and are coming off a drubbing of the Red Blacks. But importantly, that one Al's loss came at the hands of Edmonton back in week three. The Elks are trying to rebound from a loss last week against Saskatchewan and trying to find a way to be more dangerous on offense. The Elks are first in the league in getting to the red zone, but only converting on about half of those chances. And quarterback Cody Fajardo was asked why that is.
2: I wish there was one thing that we can just fix. It's, you know, collaborative things. I feel like we move the ball so well. Like, it's just, we can't lose our minds. We got to stay composed. We got to find that killer mentality in the red zone that we have when we lose the lead. Like, our team, we are counterpunch kings is what I'll call us, because every time it seems like a team takes a lead on us, our offense responds and we strike right back. We have to find that same killer mentality when we're beating teams.
1: Yeah, we'll see if they can find that killer instinct against the Owls tomorrow. It's a 1 p.m. start in Montreal.
0: Okay, moving over to baseball. The Blue Jays let one slip away yesterday, unfortunately, in Chicago.
1: They did. They took a two-run lead into the ninth inning yesterday, but Chicago scores a pair and then wins it in the 11th. It's Jays closer Louis Varland who gives up the game-tying home run in that ninth inning. Just his first blown save of the season. He has been one of the best relievers in baseball. And despite the loss, manager John Schneider says that he likes the way the team is playing.
3: The guys are playing really well right now, and there's some great plays mixed in between Miles, Ernie. Dylan was outstanding today. So, yeah, you want to get the offense going. You want to either get some timely hits or add some slug like we've talked about a lot. But the other phases of the game, I like what they're doing. I like the way they're competing. And you gotta brush this off, leave it here, and get on to Philly.
1: The Blue Jays somehow are still within 3.5 games of a wild card spot. And as you heard John Schneider say, they open a 3-game series in Philadelphia tonight. Deadline acquisition Jose Soriano is on the mound for Toronto.
0: Okay, well, then finally basketball. The Toronto Tempo, unfortunately, they just can't get back into that win column.
1: No, 8 straight losses for the Tempo. And heading into last night, there was hope. The Tempo had played a little bit better on Tuesday, and they were playing a team in the Portland Fire who themselves had lost 5 straight games. But Portland dominates last night, 97-83. The Tempo did have a good fourth quarter, but guard Julie Alamon says that's far from good enough.
4: We showed up, finally, I would say, because the first 30 minutes, like, we were not ready to play. We were just passive the whole time, and we just needed, like, some energy. We need everyone. We need everyone to be ready to play from the beginning, and like we said in the locker room, like, the start of the game wasn't good enough, and the third quarter wasn't good enough. So we need to look at ourselves first in the mirror, and we just need to be tougher.
1: A bad start, a bad third quarter, and that does not even mention the second quarter in which the Tempo were outscored by 12. So lots of work to do for them. They do get the weekend off. That's ahead of a tough matchup with Atlanta on Monday.
0: Okay, well, thanks for all this, Paul, and have yourself a great weekend.
1: Thanks, Tara. You too.
0: That's Paul McGowan from our CBC Sports Desk. Let's, just before we get to the news, toss things over to Sean Newton because he has updates for us in traffic and weather on this Friday morning.
5: We do have one collision on the west side of the city. That's on the west leg of the Henday northbound as you're crossing over the White Mud overpass. Cars hit the guardrail there, according to a listener who called in, and that is beginning to cause some major delays. We have a couple fire trucks on scene as well. And so if you can avoid that stretch of the Henday, backups right now running from about Lessard Road through to the White Mud Overpass there. Elsewhere in the city, we are mostly looking good. We've got volume starting to pick up in some of the usual spots here, the White Mud eastbound right around the Terwilliger Drive turnoff, and actually seeing a lot of volume on 75th Street as well, right around Argyle Road. You can give us a call at #740 if you've got anything else for us, or shoot us text 587-336-2929. It's 8 degrees here in Edmonton, and we're going to get up to a nice temperate 22 degrees later today. Mainly sunny, a few clouds blowing in as we get later into the day. Then tonight, a low of 12 degrees, and about a 30% chance of showers coming up very late in the evening, around 11 p.m. We likely will see some scattered showers overnight before those clear out as we head into tomorrow. Saturday, a high of 23 degrees with a mix of sun and cloud. And a similar kind of thing, we are going to see some showers in the evening a little earlier on Saturday night, around supper time there, as we get down to a low of 13 degrees, and then showers throughout the day on Sunday as well, and a high of 21. Right now, it's 8 degrees.
0: Thanks, Sean. Well, still to come in the next half hour, out-of-pocket payments for private medical testings, that's begun. That's available to Albertans, and that includes full-body MRIs. So we'll speak with an ER doctor about that. And an Alberta senator just launched one of the world's largest collections of queer children's picture books at a literacy congress. So we'll find out more about that. Right now, the time is 7:30. Here is Ted Deller with the CBC Edmonton News.
6: Thanks, Tara, and good morning. Police have laid second-degree murder charges now after the death of a man at a strip mall in central Edmonton earlier this week. Investigators were called to 112th Avenue and 82nd Street in the Cromwell neighborhood just before 1 o'clock Wednesday afternoon. They found 48-year-old Sukhjit Randhawa with serious injuries. He was taken to hospital but later died. Now, police have now charged 22-year-old Nicholas Butler Chawais in that case, and investigators say they are not looking for any other suspects. Two officers and a person Correctional Service Canada refers to as an offender have died during a transfer from the Edmonton Institution for Women. They were killed in what the agency described only as a tragic accident. It announced the deaths in a social media post last evening, but gave no further details about the nature of the accident, the day, or the time it happened. The correctional facility is located in the western part of the city. They've also not revealed the identities of the three people who died in that accident. Bike lanes in our city remain controversial. The province even wants to give itself the authority to oversee them. But how well used are the lanes that currently exist? The CBC's Emily Williams took a look at the numbers.
7: There are bike counting sensors set up around the city. The public data shows bike traffic steadily going up for the last 4 years, with 1.3 million trips in 2026 so far. When plotted onto a map, most cycling is happening in the city's core. But new neighborhood routes still count thousands of trips each year. The province, however, remains skeptical and says bike lanes can reduce road capacity. Delwood resident Jeff F. Steves says the new 132nd Avenue bike lane is causing the exact traffic headaches the province is worried about.
8: Between 3 o'clock and 4:30, forget about using 132 Ave. Every time a bus stops, traffic is stopped completely.
7: But Amy Hebert says she now feels comfortable letting her kids bike to school unsupervised.
9: I definitely think that this is a community that needed them. I see people biking right now behind us. My kids use it almost every day.
7: Legislation expected this fall would give the province the ability to review or remove bike lanes. Until then, it's unclear whether the city will have to slow its roll. Emily Williams, CBC News, Edmonton.
6: Well, new numbers show that home sales in the city dropped last month, but a shift from a seller's market toward a more balanced market could, in fact, mean more entry-level options available to buyers. Chris Hedstrom is with the Realtors Association of Edmonton.
10: But when the market is a little more balanced, people that would normally maybe only be able to buy a row house or a townhouse or a condo can now actually maybe get into a single-family home.
6: Condo sales, by the way, have taken an especially significant hit. Compared to the same time last year, 20% fewer condos were sold in July. Lacombe's only cinema is set to shutter its doors. And that's far from the happy ending that local movie buffs had been hoping for.
11: And then when I saw it on Facebook, I was just like, really? Another thing gone in Lacombe.
7: Janice Townend is sad to hear what she calls Lacombe's entertainment is leaving after the building of the local independent cinema was sold to a developer.
12: He offered me to buy it, but it's too much money, I can't afford it. But the new owner is a development and he doesn't want a movie theater.
7: Cinema owner Jamal Ferris says he cannot afford to open in a new location.
12: If I get a good rent to stay, I stay all my life. And I don't want to go bankrupt.
7: Sonia Yokota-William is the director of the Network of Independent Canadian Exhibitors, speaking on the importance of theater spaces in places like Lacombe.
13: And so if you don't have a landlord that really understands and is committed to the kind of value that a cinema can bring, you know, outside of just purely economic, then you're always kind of waiting on tenterhooks and not sure on the future of your business.
7: The cinema's final show is September 6th. Lena El Saadi, CBC News, Red Deer.
6: Well, Environment Canada has issued air quality warnings for a number of areas in northwestern Alberta this morning. Communities ranging from Grand Prairie up to Peace River and even further north toward Manning are affected. It's all thanks to smoke that's moving in from more than 300 wildfires in BC and the Northwest Territories, and we will see some more of that in the city today and tomorrow as well. Parks Canada has charged a camper after a report that a black bear got into their food at the Banff National Park campsite. The problem is, once a bear gets into human food, it may keep returning to the site looking for more. Kim Titchener is a wildlife educator and founder of Bear Safety and More. She tells us leaving your food exposed can increase the number of human and wildlife encounters.
14: We do know that there are cases where bears that get into people food can start to not only associate and become what we call food conditioned, they will then can get quite aggressive about gaining access to those food sources, like breaking into tents, trying to get into a cooler, trying to get into a building.
6: Because why eat grass when you can have tasty, tasty vittles? If a bear does get used to human food and people, it ends up being relocated in many cases or even euthanized. Parks Canada says campers must store food and scented items in a bear-proof bin or in their vehicle. And the camper whose tent was destroyed and had all their food eaten? Well, Tara, they face two charges and up to $25,000 in possible fines. So there's your slap on the wrist.
0: Mm-hmm. Yeah.
6: Do not do this.
0: It can be a very hefty fine because they got to be careful. Other campers might have encounters with those bears.
6: Well, exactly.
0: Yeah.
6: Although the recommendation that you keep it in your car, I'm thinking, oh my goodness, then your car gets broken into. Because have you seen the videos? The bears will get right into them.
0: Yeah, they really do. And they don't necessarily use the handle. They're not discreet about how they get into the
6: car.
0: They
6: do not.
0: Yeah, exactly. Thanks for this, Ted.
6: You got to have the fingers and thumbs?
0: Yeah, the opposable thumbs.
6: Mm-hmm. Yeah,
0: that's always what gets them. You know what I mean? Thanks, Ted. That's Ted Deller from our CBC Edmonton newsroom this morning. You can always head to our website, cbc.ca/Edmonton, for more news or check out the CBC News app. We've had crews working on some technology problems we've had this morning with the app and with our website. It appears as though those things have been resolved. So hopefully now you're tuning into the show without any problems this morning. But you can always let us know if you're having some struggles. Tara McCarthy and Sean Newton with you here.

0: It's you can take onto either Lasard Road or Collingwood Road and then head north from there. Either of those should save you some time, as it is likely going to take a little bit of time to clear out that incident there. Other than that, really just seeing a lot of volume in the normal spots here eastbound on the White Mud as you approach the Terwilliger turnoff there, seeing a lot of volume at this hour. And actually, that's really it. Other than that, traffic's moving pretty well throughout the city. You can give us a call at #740 if you do see anything else that we should know about, or send me a text message, 587-336-2929. It's 8 degrees here in Edmonton, heading up to a high of around 22 today. We should have lots of sun, few scattered clouds as the day goes on, and then tonight a low of 12 degrees, and we are going to see even more cloud cover this evening, and a 30% chance of showers late in the evening around 11 p.m. or so, scattered showers overnight. And then that nice weekend ahead, high of 23 on Saturday, again a few scattered showers kicking in the evening there Saturday night around supper time, and those will continue into Sunday, but at least we'll have some reasonably nice temperatures, a high of 21 there on Sunday, and a 60% chance of showers throughout the day. 8 degrees right now.
1: Thanks so much, Sean. It's 7:38. You're listening to Edmonton AM. An Alberta senator has launched an archive of hundreds of queer children's picture books at an international children's literacy gathering in Ottawa. Senator Christopher Wells calls the collection Reading with Pride, Stories for Everyone. And the collection is said to be one of the largest of its kind. This comes at a time when the provincial government is requiring Alberta libraries to restrict some books on the shelves. Well, Senator Wells joins us now from Ottawa to talk more about this book collection. Good morning, Senator.
2: Morning.
1: What sorts of books are in this collection?
2: Well, the collection spans the past 50 plus years of this remarkable growth of what we call in Canada 2S LGBTQ I+ children's literature expressed in picture books. It's often been said that if you want to know what any country in the world values the most, you don't go and read their constitution or listen to their political speeches, but you read their children's books, because that's the way we transmit what our core beliefs and values are to our children, the next generation of citizens. So ever since I was a classroom teacher some 30 years ago, I slowly started to collect these books, use them in my classroom, and then in the university to train teachers and out with teachers in the field when I was in schools. And so, slowly but surely, I collected hundreds of books. And when I was appointed to the Senate of Canada, I had this fun, interesting problem. What do I do with all of these picture books? Do I just leave them on the shelf in my office in Ottawa? And I reached out to the library and literature community in Canada, and they quickly rallied behind this idea, and IBI Canada helped to create this new resource that we launched at this World Congress. And just the reception has been phenomenal from people all over the world who are so excited by this idea and how important this archive is, given, you know, what we're see happening in Alberta and other parts of the world where the LGBTQ literature is under direct attack.
1: Mm-hmm. And you know, to that point, of course, you had all these books, you wondered what to do with them, like you said, but why was it important for you to put them together in an intentional collection like this?
2: Yeah, well, and part of it was to see the growth and the history, which happens when you bring all the books together. But, you know, I never had these books when I was growing up, and it would have made a world of difference. When I went to the library, all I saw were messages of disease and pathology and hate. And so I slammed those books closed and went further into the closet. And so that's what's so important about these books, making sure that they're there and accessible for young people to find themselves on the page. You know, there may not be support in their own community or unfortunately in their own family, but they can find that support in a book. These words open up whole new worlds of possibilities. So we're not just creating an archive of books here, we're creating an archive of hope.
1: And about how many books are part of the collection?
2: We have over 350, and we know there are many more, particularly in other countries and cultures and languages that we just haven't been able to access because we simply don't know about them. And of course, These books exist in every culture, faith, and tradition in the world, just like LGBTQ people exist. Some are published by small, local, independent presses, some by the authors themselves. And so this is really a call to the global community to help us find these books, help us put them in the archive, and preserve and protect them for generations.

0: things to come.
1: How do you see an evolution in the queer literature that exists in these children's picture books over the years? Because some of them, I'm sure, date back to, what, 1970s to today?
0: Yeah, absolutely. When you look back, you look at the images that were often started with gay men, and they're quite stereotypical and laughable today. And so to see the progress, so, you know, we see same-sex parented families, particularly in Canada after the legalization of same-sex marriage some 20 years ago. We see more diverse representation in terms of intersectionality, Asian families, Black families, Indo-Canadian families, families with disabilities, just like all families, queer people exist in these families. And we saw, obviously, over the last decade or so, we're seeing much more representation about, trans and gender diverse identities. So it's really tells a really interesting story, not only about these books, but about the growth and change in our society.
1: As we've mentioned in this conversation already, though, this is coming at a time when the Alberta government has put in some policies that are really restricting some of these books, some that are probably directly in this collection. What do you make of these policies that we're seeing?
0: Well, I haven't met one library or person in the literature community that would support these policies. In fact, quite the reverse. You know, our archive and this collection wasn't planned to counter these policies. It was I would call it now an unhappy accident. It's very important, obviously, that these books are being protected and celebrated at a time when they're being, attacked. But, this trend isn't just happening in Alberta. You know, we see it happening across the world with authoritarian far right. Governments, this populist movement. And of course, who do they attack first? You attack the most vulnerable and the least understood in society. And LGBT children's books have always been the most banned or challenged because they think that saying these words gay, bi, or trans are somehow so powerful and magical that they will make children immediately become these identities. And of course, we know that is ridiculous stereotype and not true at all. What these books do is give the ability for young people to see themselves, to find themselves, and to know that there is a community out there waiting to love and accept them.
1: What do you hope to do with this initiative next, then, now that you've launched it?
0: Our next goal is we want people to tell us and send us your favorite books. We want to find these books all over the world. We have over 100 titles in Canada. And so even in our own country, we've seen remarkable growth and progress. And we're looking for a permanent home for this archive that will put the resources in to protect it, to make it available to researchers, to families, to children themselves, ultimately just to find themselves on the page. And in these images, we know this has been a very powerful call by the immediate response. We've already had people stepping forward, not only wanting to donate books that they've collected over the years, but send us money to help launch this archive because they know how important it is. People just want these materials to be there because they weren't there for themselves.
1: And right now, how can people access this archive collection?
0: Yeah, so you can go to the IBBY Canada website and IBBY, the monograph is there to look at, and you can send your ideas. You can contact me directly in the Senate of Canada. We also hope to create a traveling exhibition that will get out into communities, and hopefully many communities in Alberta will reach out and sign up for that exhibition, and not only send a message to our government about the importance of these books, but more importantly, send a message to those young people in your community.
1: Well, Senator Wells, thanks for the time to talk about this.
0: Oh, it's a real, real pleasure. And we're really excited to be able to host this archive in Canada and send this message of inclusion to the world.
1: Well, all the best with it. Take care.
0: Really appreciate it.
1: Senator Christopher Wells is an independent senator representing Alberta. He joined us from Ottawa this morning. Right now it's 7:46. You're tuned to CBC Radio 1 on this Friday morning. It's August 7th. I'm Tara McCarthy. If you're just joining into the program, welcome to Edmonton AM. And Sean Newton's been keeping us posted on traffic and weather all throughout the morning. Now, it is a Friday, which tend to be a little bit of a quieter morning. Is that the case this morning, Sean?
2: You know, it is. Most of the city's looking pretty quiet. Things are moving free and easy, with the exception of one major delay here on the west leg of the Henday. As you are heading northbound towards the White Mud, things are currently backed up all the way to Lessard Road. You might be able to save some time by taking that Lessard Road exit or the Collingwood Road exit and then going up to 178th. And then literally you can just get back on the White Mud and then get back on the Henday from there. That should save you a little bit of time. It will take a while for that incident to clear up, and the delay is stretching further back every time I do another traffic report here. You can give us a call at #740 with anything else, or send me a text message, 587-336-2929. It's 8 degrees in Edmonton, heading up to a high of around 22 today. Mainly sunny, a few clouds rolling in as we get further into the day. And then tonight, a low of 12 degrees with a 30% chance of showers late in the evening, right around 11 p.m. or so. Right now, 8 degrees.
1: Phil DeMont joins us now with the business report. Good morning, Phil.
3: Morning, Tara.
1: Job reports came out in both Canada and the U.S. today. You gave this a brief mention in your last business report, but you've got more details for us now, right?
3: Yeah, it's really interesting. Good news for Canada, a little less so for the U.S. We added 75,000 jobs in July. That was five times the most optimistic prediction by economists. Now, it was a pretty middling prediction, but still 75,000 is a good number. Since April, we've added more than 180,000 new jobs, all of them basically full-time. Beginning of the year wasn't working out that way. GDP was flat in the first quarter, and the Iran-U.S. conflict was driving up economic uncertainty, so the employment situation looked a little bleaker. Not so much now. Alberta, you lost 7,000 jobs in the month, but you're up fairly decently for the year. Edmonton lost almost 2,000 jobs. Or sorry, you gained almost 2,000 jobs. Canada, though, on track to grow more than 3% in the second quarter, almost 4% according to the Bank of Montreal's latest estimate. And we traded, we posted a trade surplus for the four-year high. And that's a sign that our international trade prospects might be improving. So good signs up here. Down a little more negative down south of the border. July numbers, U.S. economy lost 20,000 jobs. Wasn't a big drop, but predictions were they were going to gain maybe 80,000. So the miss was 100,000 if you do that math. But also, they got revised in June, because their numbers come out earlier. They always get revised with new data. Sometimes the revisions are big. In this case, if you do the three-month math, they thought maybe they were adding 120,000 jobs. Turned out they were adding 60,000 jobs. And that goes with the fact that, in my mind, first quarter they grew 2%, second quarter they grew 1.5%. So those GDP numbers starting to leak out into the employment numbers on both sides of the border.
1: Mm-hmm. Well, and for anyone that's driven south of our border along the U.S. interstates, they'd be familiar with the restaurant chain Cracker Barrel.
3: Yeah,
1: and so I understand the CEO of that company stepped down last month. So what does this tell us about the company's ability to change its image?
3: It's harder and harder. I find this wildly fascinating. Julie Massino stepped down as the head of Cracker Barrel last month, July. Basically, it's a restaurant chain that trades on nostalgia, but she's keeping some of her security team. Why? Because last year, Cracker Barrel tried to change its logo. Gone the venerable elderly man in the chair with the elbow on the Cracker Barrel, hence the name. In this place, an updated letter logo, kind of cool, but just letters. It was designed to attract more younger people to the diner. It sounds innocent enough, but it drew the ire of customers and citizens across the country. Basically, a backlash against quote-unquote liberal values included death threats against Massino. Company backed away from the logo change and went back to the old one. But all this presents companies, especially retailers and restaurants, with a problem. Cracker Barrel wanted to update to attract new customers. The old customer base revolted, wouldn't let them do that. All this means Cracker Barrel sales will continue to lag and the restaurants continue to close.
1: Mm-hmm. Wait till they hear about Sandy McTyre. They'll realize that, you know, the logo's really, we got the best mascots for businesses.
3: Sandy McTyre.
1: I'm still reeling off of that from yesterday. For those that didn't hear, Phil DeMont treated us to a little bit of information. It's the guy that was on the Canadian Tire Money, right?
3: Yeah, it's Sandy McTyre. I assume he's Scottish because he's got a tartan on, and it turned out that was the popular bag from Heated Rivalry now.
1: Exactly.
3: So tartans are cool. Who would have thought that a guy, you know, with a tam is cool? But apparently they are.
1: Sandy McTyre. Ah, what a man. Thanks for this, Phil. Have a great weekend.
3: Same to you, Tara.
1: That's Phil DeMont with the Business Report. We're just coming up to 7:52 here on Edmonton AM. Albertans can now pay for some medical tests without getting a referral from a doctor. These tests include full-body MRIs. The province says this change will lead to earlier cancer detection without increasing wait times, but the shift is causing concern among some doctors. Dr. Shazma Mathani is an emergency room physician in Edmonton, and she joins us now to talk about this. Good morning, Dr. Mathani.
4: Good morning.
1: First off, why would anyone ever need to get a full-body MRI?
4: So there's actually a very small population of people that actually need a whole body MRI, and that's a small group of people with a genetic condition that might predispose them to cancers and make them higher risk. That's a tiny, tiny part of the population that have like established genetic disorders. Otherwise, there's actually no established evidence for anyone needing a whole body MRI.
1: So then now that we're into this new time of and phase of these scans being available without a doctor's referral, what claims are being made about this technology?
4: Yeah, so the claims right now are being made saying that it is a cancer screening method, that it can do a scan of your whole body and pick up cancers early. Unfortunately, that's not actually what the evidence bears out, but that is certainly what we're seeing in the advertising right now about how this is a way as like a preventative health measure to like pick up various types of cancers early on.
1: What does the evidence show us?
4: The evidence shows us that in asymptomatic people, so someone who has no specific symptoms, nothing's really bothering them, there's no lumps or bumps that they're feeling, that only 1.6% of people will have a potential early cancer detection. That being said, anywhere up to like 50% or more in some studies, almost everybody had some sort of a finding that ended up being a false positive that didn't end up being cancer.
1: So then if something does show up though, what would be the next step that you would take?
4: Yeah, that's a great question. And so as soon as you see something, even if there was something that's in there that what you would have lived with for your entire life and you would have died of something else and it would have never caused a problem, as soon as it's seen and diagnosed, you have to chase it down as a physician, as a doctor. And so what that means is more testing. Certainly health anxiety comes in there as well. And so that can mean things like more testing, like a CT scan that involves radiation that might not be necessary, a biopsy to take a sample of, you know, a lump or a bump that's been found to make sure that it is or is not cancer. And so that ends up leading to more testing that then can lead to potential complications and something that might not have actually been needed to begin with.
1: What are your concerns then, too, when we're kind of wading into the self-referral method, but then if something were to show up, then you might want to go back to your doctor and get kind of advice on that? How does this sort of, for lack of better wording, maybe muddy the waters a bit?
4: Yeah. So that part is still really unclear, right? We know that the whole body MRI is an out-of-pocket expense. But then the question is, and the province has said that if it's a cancer that's detected, that they would be reimbursed at the publicly paid rate. But there's still all these unanswered questions about who pays for that additional testing. So you can't really get biopsies in the user pay system where you pay out-of-pocket. And so presumably that would come back into the public system. And those are, again, tests that could be unnecessary that could end up driving up costs of public use of the healthcare system as well.
1: Do you have any idea how much it might cost to get a full body MRI as well?
4: Yeah, so it's a range for sure, but it's in the order of thousands of dollars for a whole body MRI. There are some companies that are like private companies that are offering them, and the prices that I've seen are in excess of $3,000 for a whole body MRI.
1: So what are really some of your biggest concerns now that we're seeing this, that people can self-refer?
4: Yeah, a few main concerns that I have are that there's no context of when somebody should or should not get a scan. We know that whole body MRIs are actually not evidence-based. And as soon as you start testing for things, you will find things. Those things are, again, unlikely to cause any harm to a patient, but then lead to unnecessary testing that could end up leading to complications. So a biopsy is not benign. A biopsy can cause local bleeding to an area. It can cause a severe infection that can end you up in hospital. And then it's going to drive up utilization and costs and health anxiety as well for something that really just doesn't have data behind it.
1: Do you see any benefit in any of these sorts of tests being available to people to pay out of pocket for?
4: At this time, I mean, for me, I'm a scientist. I follow the evidence. Right now, there is no evidence to indicate that any of these tests should be done in an asymptomatic population for a screening test.
1: So then what's your advice to someone who might be concerned about their health and they're thinking, you know what, I'm just going to pay to get an MRI done?
4: So the good news is there are lots of well-evidence-established screening tests for cancer. So things like a colonoscopy or a FIT test for colon cancer, which, by the way, a whole-body MRI actually will not detect a colon cancer. There is breast screening with mammography and ultrasounds. There is PAP tests for cervical cancer, lung scans for people who are at higher risk for lung cancer and have a smoking history. So there are well-established screening programs for high-risk cancers that have evidence behind them that show that they will actually pick up cancers early. And then, of course, like have an established relationship with your primary care physician, because that is what is going to be the most effective way to make sure that you stay healthy and live a long life.
1: Well, thanks so much for all the information this morning, Doctor.
4: Thanks so much for having me.
1: Dr. Shazma Mathani is an emergency room physician in Edmonton. It's 7:57 right now. Ted Deller has popped in from our CBC Edmonton newsroom with a look at a headline for us. So what's coming up in the next hour, Ted?
5: Hi again, Tara. Well, police have laid second-degree murder charges now after the death of a man that we told you about earlier in the week at a strip mall, a 48-year-old man who died of serious injuries Wednesday afternoon. Police have now charged a 22-year-old man in connection with that killing. More coming up for you at 8:30.
1: Thanks so much, Ted. And then over to Sean Newton. Updates in traffic and weather for you on this Friday morning.
2: Still tracking this one major delay on the Henday northbound on the west end of the city. That's as you approach the White Mud overpass. That is now backed up beyond Lessard Road, and some of that delay is starting to leak out onto other city streets as well here. So Lessard Road itself now seeing some delay as you approach Collingwood Road. And then reports here of another collision actually just north of the original one on the Anthony Henday. That's causing some delays on the exit ramp to get from the White Mud westbound onto the northbound Henday. So if you can just avoid that whole area altogether, that's going to leave you best off. Reminder, too, that there are a few events and festivals happening throughout the city this weekend that are going to affect traffic over the weekend. So we'll start with Cary West downtown. The parade for Cary West is running on Saturday from about 12 p.m. to 2:30. That runs from 99th Avenue and 108th Street. That's the kind of the northernmost entrance to the legislature grounds there. It's going to run north on 108th Street to Jasper Ave, down Jasper Ave east towards 100th Street, and then up to Churchill Square. So that will be closed to vehicle traffic there from about noon to 2:30 on Saturday. And then Folkfest, of course, is happening as well. That means that 98th Avenue is going to be down to one lane throughout the Folkfest area there during off-peak hours. And you can expect delays on Connors Road as well. Again, just all the areas kind of around Folkfest there are going to be seeing a lot of volume over the weekend. You can always give us a call at #740 with anything else. And we're at 8 degrees right now, heading up to a high of 22 later today. Mainly sunny with a few clouds coming in later in the evening, where we'll head down to a low of 12 degrees, with about a 30% chance of showers late at night. And a quick look ahead at the weekend, high of 23 on Saturday, expecting some showers around supper time there on Saturday night. Those will continue through the evening and all day Sunday, where there's a 60% chance of showers and a high of 21. Right now, 8 degrees.
1: The social media coordinator for Cary West will join us in our final half hour. And Halloween? Too soon? We'll talk about that.
6: This is World Report. Good morning. I'm Anis Haidari. A suspected teen gunman is dead after allegedly killing several people in a shooting in Thailand. Police say the suspect fatally shot his grandparents at home before shooting several more people inside a school and then taking his own life. Students at the school describe fleeing from room to room in search of cover. The student says children were moving from one building to another to hide. A volunteer emergency responder from a local organization describes the chaos he saw. He says he saw students with injuries in the back, chest, and arms. At least 23 people are wounded. This is Thailand's worst mass killing in nearly 4 years. Colombia is swearing in a new president today, but under heavy security, alongside fear of protests and rebel attacks. Conservative Abelardo de la Esparria narrowly won June's election, promising to crack down on armed groups. He is breaking tradition by holding his inauguration in Cali, a city hit hard by recent rebel violence. Manuel Rueda has more.
7: Colombia's military has taken no chances. For days, armored vehicles have been parked along the roads leading into Cali, with soldiers inspecting trucks for explosives or weapons. Rebel groups in this part of the country have become more powerful over the past 2 years, and Colombia's new president wants to make a point by holding his inauguration here instead of staying in the nation's capital.
8: Uno de los ejes fundamentales de mi gobierno.
7: We're going to regain control of our cities and our rural areas, De La Espella said in a speech this week. The former criminal lawyer has promised to cut peace talks with rebel groups and confront them with greater military force. He's the latest conservative to be elected into office in Latin America, by voters increasingly concerned about crime. Right-wing leaders have recently won elections in Peru, Chile, and Ecuador as a conservative wave appears to sweep over South America. Manuel Rueda for CBC News, Bogota.
6: A landmark ruling in New Mexico is forcing Meta to hand over more than $500 million for harming children's mental health. A state judge ordered the tech giants to fund youth treatment and prevention programs after finding its algorithms engineered social media addiction. The CBC's Linda Ward is following this. Linda, get us up to speed on what this case was all about.
9: So this case was divided into two phases. Phase one, back in March, the jury found Meta's platforms harmed children's mental health and focused on money over safety, fining them $375 million. This one, phase two, was to consider whether Meta's platforms were actually a public nuisance. So the judge ordered Meta to pay another $567 million, saying they're akin to a polluting factory. Out of the $900 million in fines, about half will go to treatment for young people, the rest to awareness and prevention. The court also ordered Meta to better use AI to verify children's ages and remove like counts for users under 18 and push notifications for underage users in the overnight hours. Now, New Mexico's Attorney General Raul Torres called it a victory for every parent who's worried about what social media is doing to their child and every child who deserves to grow up safer online.
6: This is a huge financial penalty, though. $567 million U.S. dollars. What is Meta saying about this?
9: Well, they're saying they're going to appeal, saying they work hard to keep people safe and will continue to defend themselves against claims that misrepresent the facts. And they'll have plenty of opportunity to do that because there are thousands of families and about 800 school districts alleging harm, suing the company. And next week, another major trial against Meta begins in California, the first four of 29 states suing for features on Instagram and Facebook they say are addictive to children. $942 million is really pocket change for a company that made about $60 billion last year. But Meta says those four states are seeking a total of $1.4 trillion in damages.
6: That's a lot of money at stake here. Okay, Linda, thanks for telling us about this.
9: You're welcome.
6: The CBC's Linda Ward in Toronto. More than 100 wildfires are burning outside British Columbia, and almost 50 of them are out of control. About 8,000 people across the province have fled their homes, including Dave Saruk, who lives in the Okanagan region.
10: This has been the fourth evacuation from that property. The guys always seem to get the fire under control and out, so every time we do, we kind of cross our fingers.
6: The BC fires could become more active and faster moving heading into the weekend, as lower humidity and higher wind speeds and temperatures going into the mid-30s could worsen conditions. The latest job numbers in this country are out. Statistics Canada says the country has added 75,000 more jobs in July. For more on what this means, we're joined by the CBC's Angie Seth. So Angie, what else does this report tell us?
11: Well, I mean, if we look at that 75,000 jobs, much higher than what economists were forecasting, they were sort of sitting around the 15,000 mark. So good news there. And where we're seeing things track between where that employment is, job gains split between full-time and part-time work. Also pretty even between the private sector and the self-employed. When we look at the unemployment rate, it did decrease to about 6.4%, the lowest we've seen in 2 years. Employment, however, the core age group of the younger people, 25 to 54, and nice increase there, as well as for women as well within that age group. Ontario and BC saw the most gains, modest gains for Manitoba as well as Nova Scotia. And unemployment, when we're sort of parsing through that once again, youth, that's been a big issue there. It pretty much stayed the same for youth between this month and last month. However, the uptick there is summer job market was much better this year than it was last year for the youth.
6: What could these numbers tell us about the economy?
11: Well, it's an important labor report because it really provides us a good indication that there is a continuation of gradual improvement in employment that we've been seeing over the last few months. So economists are saying this is a strong report overall. They do say that at 6.4%, the unemployment rate is still high. They would like to see a higher employment rate as well. But when you sort of look at the situation of domestic inflation, as well as the population growth, they say things track at this stage. So they're not expecting any major changes when it comes to the Bank of Canada, anticipating things will stay the same throughout this year into the start of next year. And something also important to note, as we watch jobs here in this country, we were also watching jobs in the United States. And the job numbers there showing a decline of 23,000 jobs versus the forecast of an increase of 80,000 jobs.
6: Okay, lots of numbers there. Thank you, Angie.
11: You're welcome.
6: That's the CBC's Angie Seth joining us in the studio here in Toronto. In Edmonton, the Correctional Service of Canada says an offender and two of its officers are dead after what the agency describes as a tragic accident. Officials say it happened during a transfer from the Edmonton Institution for Women, a women's prison, on Thursday, but they haven't provided more details. The Edmonton Institution is in the city's West End. It houses minimum and medium security inmates. The Union of Canadian Correctional Officers is among those expressing condolences. Montreal's Gay Village is getting a glow up. The city's mayor announced a $200 million redevelopment plan for the neighborhood. The project will focus on revitalizing its 1 kilometer long commercial stretch. As Sarah Levitt reports, locals are welcoming the news, along with the return of a rainbow colored art installation featuring some specific shapes.
12: Today, I'm very, very proud to announce the return of the village with say balls.
13: Standing in front of garlands made up of plastic balls in the colors of the rainbow, Montreal Mayor Soraya Martinez-Ferrada has the crowd laughing.
12: We're in the village, guys. We can say balls.
13: She's talking about a once popular art installation, the canopy of balls along the Gay Village's 1.3 kilometer stretch in the city. They were taken down at the end of summer 2018 to much protest, and many have said the village demise began then. COVID didn't help. Alain Faux says so many stores and restaurants have closed since he opened his hair salon a few years ago. He's gay and a resident. The pandemic and then groups of homeless people who hang out in the area, he says, are part of the problem. The city plans to repave the street, adding trees, benches and better lighting to make the area more appealing. The work, estimated to cost more than $200 million, will go on until 2030. Bakery owner Régis Minitré says he doesn't love that there'll be construction for 3 years. But says something needs to be done. Minitré, who also lives nearby, says it's embarrassing to be in a major Canadian city with a gay village in such a sorry state. It will, though, definitely be busy on Sunday when Montreal holds its Pride Parade. Sarah Levitt, CBC News, Montreal.
6: That is the latest national and international news from World Report. A reminder, you can grab World Report anytime you like, wherever you get your podcasts. I'm Anis Haidari. This is CBC News.
1: 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Spirit Halloween stores are already popping up throughout Edmonton, so we'll look into how the retailer finds new locations and maintains a viable business model. A retail analyst joins us next to talk about that. And right now with a look at weather, here's Sean Newton.
14: Sitting at 11 degrees so far this morning, we are going to get up to a high of around 22. Mainly sunny, a few scattered clouds. We also will see some local smoke here. The Air Quality Health Index currently sitting at a 4.
1: Thanks, Sean. And Ted Deller has a look at a headline from our CBC Edmonton newsroom. Good morning, Ted.
5: Well, police have laid second-degree murder charges now after the death of a man at a strip mall that we told you about earlier in the week. And a mysterious accident has claimed the lives of an inmate and two corrections officers from the city. Just a couple of the stories we've got coming up.
1: Thanks so much, Ted. And back to Sean with an update in traffic.
2: Seeing some delays on the west end of the city. I'm looking particularly at 170th Street northbound, about a 6-minute delay as you approach 95th Avenue. And then one major delay on the Anthony Henday here that we've been tracking throughout the morning. That's on the west leg of the Henday northbound as you approach the White Mud. There was a collision there earlier this morning that's causing delays stretching back to about Lessard Road and also the White Mud westbound as you approach the exit ramp to get onto the Henday northbound, seeing some delays there. You can give us a call at #740 if you've got anything else we should be mentioning.
1: Thanks, Sean. 11 minutes after 8 o'clock. It's still summer, but for some, Halloween has arrived. Two Spirit Halloween stores are already open in Edmonton, and two more are set to open later this month. The pop-up retailer is known for selling horror-themed items and costumes, and CBC visited one of the Spirit Halloween locations to get reactions from shoppers.
15: We were Googling it at home to find out when they were opening and where the closest location to our house was. I saw one was open. It was like, no, this can't be real. So we decided to come for a drive, and it turns out it is.
1: So how does a pop-up Halloween retailer operate successfully as a business? Retail analyst Bruce Winder joins us now to explain. Good morning, Bruce. Oh, I can't quite hear you, Bruce, but I think we're getting that audio fixed. So how does Spirit Halloween find locations to set up shop each and every August, as it seems now, Bruce?
16: Yeah, basically, they have a very unique business model. What they do is they get in and out of a market in about 90 days. So they look for sort of distressed properties, distressed open stores where there was a former retailer. They get really cheap rent, and they get in and out in 90 days. So they don't have to have that facility year-round. They hire seasonal workers, too, so there's no full-time, not as many full-time folks. And they cherry-pick really high-margin parts of the Halloween business, so the decor and the costumes and whatever they don't use, they pack up. So it's a really great business model for them.
1: And how is it that a business model like this can be so successful when really there's only a few months that they're in the game?
16: Yeah, the key is really how they manage the season, right? So they're only in retail for 90 days. They're only paying rent for 90 days. The merchandise is non-perishable. So if they don't sell it all, they can pack it up. They only hire seasonal laborers, too, to run the stores for 3 months. So it's a really tight ship in terms of their expense. And because they're selling, you know, fairly good margin products and they've become really the destination in each city that they operate, it's a really nice business model.
1: How do they do this to pop up so quickly like this each and every, well, August as it is now?
16: Yeah, just great planning. I mean, they have a head office crew that, you know, works 24/7 year round, and they're always looking for the right facilities. And they do a tremendous amount of planning and negotiating and organizing up front, supply chain logistics. And it's really just sort of that, you know, 2 to 3 month show that they're preparing for. It's like a Broadway show or a rock tour, you know. They get ready for it, they plan it, they get in, they get out quickly, and they make their money.
1: I feel like every year it seems to creep earlier and earlier, but that might just be a psychological or a philosophical question, really, Bruce. But is August a bit earlier than usual for Spirit Halloween to be popping up these shops?
16: Yeah, it's getting a little bit earlier every year. I mean, I know that in some places, like in the U.S., not so much Spirit Halloween, but some retailers start merchandising Halloween as early as June because there's been a bit of a trend. Yeah, there's been a bit of a trend called Summerween, where some folks actually have little parties and things in the summer. Some people just really love Halloween as a category, as a holiday. So, yeah, things have crept up a little early, but for them, they got to be careful. If they creep out too early, they're going to lose their productivity and they won't make as much money.
1: Yeah, and I guess they'll have really those slow dragging months where they're just paying for the staff, they're paying for these spaces without very much return, right?
16: Exactly. That's the key, is they want to get in and get out, sort of. They want to be in market during the prime selling season, which is normally September and, of course, October, right? Anything outside of that, they're just setting up. They want to be careful.
1: Now, I know you mentioned their inventory and how they just kind of ship that back to like a main warehouse or something like that. Is that what they do with whatever they can't sell after October 31st hits?
16: Yeah, they'll just pack it up. I mean, it's non-perishable, you know, and as long as it's saleable, it stores really well. You can pack it up, put it in a warehouse, and then, you know, the next August, you just unpack it from the warehouse, ship it to your stores, put it back on the shelf, and you can do that a couple times without it being too shop-worn.
1: Yeah, but are some of the trends then outdated? You know, I think about how a lot of costumes can be attached to a movie, right, or some sort of pop right. culture thing. What do they do with that sort of stuff?
16: Yeah, it's a great question. That's sort of the balance that merchants have to walk, is they want to participate in a hot trend, but they don't want to have too much inventory, because you're right, it could be dead. In that case, if a trend is sort of not doing well, they could mark it down during the season and try to blow it out. That's their best bet. But they probably manage their inventory a little tighter on unknown trends, just to make sure they sell out versus getting hung with a whole bunch of inventory.
1: So here in Edmonton, we've seen two of these Spirit Halloween stores open. Two more are slated to open. Why might a city like Edmonton see so many of these stores popping up?
16: Well, I think Edmonton's had a fairly high growth in its population over the last few years. A lot of young people coming in, students and newcomers, and they want to participate in that. And they probably saw that Edmonton was a little underserved, right? You know, maybe they had two or three before, and they think, hey, you know, we could use another store. So they're always adjusting the market footprint based on population growth, trends, category growth, things like that.
1: A lot of stores, and I know you see it as a retail analyst, Bruce, they've scaled back, maybe closed a lot of locations. That's why some of these shop areas are available to Spirit Halloween. So what do you think a lot of retailers or businesses could actually learn from the Spirit Halloween model?
16: I think what retailers can learn is to be mean and lean from a cost perspective, getting in and out of the season with tremendous planning and discipline. You know, that's really what I would say, how they manage their assortment, their inventory, a whole bunch of little things, but they really are a best-in-class seasonal retailer.
1: Well, thanks so much for chatting with us about this, Bruce.
16: Yeah, thanks for having me on.
1: Bruce Winder is a retail analyst. And yes, we're talking about Halloween, and it is August 7th. 18 minutes now after 8 o'clock. 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And just to reiterate, it is Friday, August 7th, but two Spirit Halloween shops are already open.
14: That's not enough. That's what I say. Four more.
1: You're all ready? You're pumped for Halloween?
14: I'm not a big Halloween guy. I just like driving by them.
1: Oh, okay.
14: Like, oh, yeah.
1: Okay, seeing how busy the parking lot is?
14: Yeah,
1: I'm
14: yeah.
1: happy to see that business doing
14: yeah.
1: well.
14: Oh, they're doing great.
1: They're doing
14: That's
1: great.
14: That's awesome.
1: Tara McCarthy and Sean Newton with you here on this Friday morning. And Sean's been not just keeping an eye on the Spirit Halloween takeover of Edmonton, but also traffic and weather.
14: Yeah, we've got one major delay here in the city. That's on the west end, northbound lanes on the Anthony Henday. As you approach the White Mud, there was a collision there earlier this morning, and that's causing delays stretching back to about Lessard Road, and also on the White Mud westbound as you approach the northbound exit onto the Henday there. Also seeing some delays northbound on 170th Street. Those are just due to volume as you approach 95th Avenue. And a couple of reminders, if you're heading down to Folk Fest this weekend or driving through 98th Avenue, right around the Folk Fest grounds there, that's going to be down to one lane during off-peak hours. So you'll see some delays there, and also on Connors Road northbound and southbound around Gallagher Park. You can give us a call, #740, with anything else you might want to mention, or send me a text, 587-336-2929. It's 11 degrees in Edmonton right now, heading up to a high of 22 later today. Mainly sunny, a few scattered clouds, and we will see some local smoke today and throughout the weekend. The air quality health index sitting at about a 4 right now and expected to be at around a 5, so that's moderate risk through Friday, Saturday, and Sunday. About a 30% chance of showers late tonight around 11 p.m., where we'll see a low of 12 degrees. And a very quick look ahead at the weekend, high of 23 on a Saturday, mix of sun and cloud, some showers in the evening. Those will persist through Sunday, where we'll have a 60% chance of showers all day and a high of 21. Right now, 11 degrees in Edmonton.
1: Thanks, Sean. The Cary West Caribbean Arts Festival is taking over Churchill Square in downtown Edmonton this weekend. The event celebrates Caribbean culture and tradition, and you can expect to see vibrant and colorful costumes on the street, especially during the Cary West Parade this Saturday. So what's the significance behind some of these outfits? Nadia Goodhart is the festival's social media coordinator. For years, she's helped make a number of the costumes for Cary West, and Nadia joins us now. Good morning.
17: Good morning. How are you?
1: I'm good, thanks. So what do some of these costumes look like for those who have never been to Cary West?
17: So there's a couple of things. So there is the individual costumes, and then there's the big giant costumes. Both of them create what we called a masquerade ban or a mask ban. So the individual costumes, they're quite ornate. They have sequins, they have beading, they have feathers, and they can get quite elaborate. But you can also have in that masquerade band people wearing a t-shirt. They all kind of go with the theme and the price range. Then you have some people who are in a masquerade band called Jab Jab, and they are the ones that have the paint and oil and whips and chains, and they look a little bit like devils. But it's all part of the carnival character, and but they're... It's a very significant part of carnival as well. And then we have the big, large costumes. So they're the kings and the queens of the parade. And you can see these costumes get quite large. We have some restrictions right now for the height of these costumes because they have to go under the LRT lines going into Churchill Square.
1: Oh,
17: but,
1: right.
17: but they get quite large, quite wide. They are all able to be dismantled and put together, you know, for the parade as well as for the show. And tonight we're kicking off with the costume extravaganza. So you'll see these big giant costumes vie for the crown of the king and queens of the bands as well as the bragging rights.
1: Mm-hmm. So then you used to make a lot of these costumes. What goes into creating them?
17: So these masquerade band leaders, they actually start right after Cary West. So they start planning their theme, their colors. They try and source materials. It really takes a long time to get started. Some of these things, like the large costumes, will take months on end just to, you know, weld a frame together, to source fabrics, to source, you know, materials that bend and move. And, you know, they employ artisans from Edmonton or around the Caribbean to help them as well. The individual costumes will take anywhere between 4 to about 10 hours to make, depending on how elaborate they are. And the most of the costumes that are made here, they're all volunteer made. So you have volunteers stitching, gluing, they're sewing, they're trying to, you know, make it as best as they can. Mm-hmm. And each individual costumes are made for the masquerader. So if you want something that has a little bit more cover up or not a lot, but they will make it fit depending on your body size, your body shape. They want you to look good in their costumes.
1: Right. And that takes time for that customizing. So how much does it typically cost as well to make these?
17: So it ranges in price, for sure. For each mask band, they have, this is why they start so early as well, right? Because when they source their costumes, source their fabrics, et cetera, see how long each costume, their prototype takes to make. Some will range from like $200. Some will range up to about $600. It all depends. And then they also have all the other add-ons. So a masquerade band is not just about the costumes. It's about getting onto the road as a parade band. So they have a DJ truck. They have a DJ. They have the speakers and equipment that goes along with it. And they get quite pricey. So all of that goes back onto the masquerader.
1: Mm-hmm.
17: But all of these costumes, they're all wearable pieces of art. So if you're thinking that, like, oh, it costs a lot, this is something, it's a once-in-a-lifetime experience that you're wearing with wearable art.
1: Of course, yeah. No, the costumes are spectacular year after year. Why are they such a big part of Cary West?
17: So, Carnival is really an important role in the Caribbean heritage. So it's not just about wearing a costume. This is about, like, celebrating a freedom, and freedom to be who you are, freedom to dance, freedom to be free from, like, what society thinks you should be. And the costumes kind of showcase what the Caribbean is all about. So, like, you can see the color, the festivities, the music, the vibes. They kind of transport you a little bit to island life, where you can, you know, enjoy the sunshine and be happy with happy people.
1: Mm-hmm. Now, you are the social media coordinator for the festival. So how do people react when they see these elaborate costumes, whether it's at, you know, the event that'll be happening tonight or during the parade?
17: So I always think the kids have the best reactions. They're always like, you know, their jaws always drop when they see the large costumes, and, you know, they're always in awe, like, when they come by. But they're the first to, like, run up to the costumes and have a picture taken with it. We actually leave the big giant costumes on the side when they come through the parade, so people can come up and, you know, take a selfie in these giant costumes. And they always have such a good time, like, along the parade route. They're dancing, they're waving, they're having a good time with the masqueraders. So it, for me, to see, like, the joy that Edmonton has when the parade comes through, that brings me joy as well.
1: I'm sure. And you've been involved in Cary West for years. What's been a standout moment for you, would you say?
17: Well, so the things that I've seen, my favorite part is when I go through my camera and when I get the pictures after the parade and or during the festival, I'll say. I just love seeing all the pictures of the happy people, people who are dancing, people who are eating good food. They're always having a good time. Like, I've taken so many pictures, and I always put my captions like, "Wow, Edmonton, you look so good." And to me, it just shows, like, you know, if people want to have a good time, like, you need to come out and explore Edmonton. You need to come out and, you know, check out a festival. And it doesn't matter which festival it is. I mean, I'm biased for Cary West, but there's so many things that are happening in our city that, you know, get out and do something and have a good time. That's what we're all about here.
1: I couldn't agree more. Nadia, thanks for spending some time with us. Have a great, great weekend at the festival.
17: Thank you so much, Tara. Thanks for having us.
1: Nadia Goodhart is the social media coordinator for the Cary West Caribbean Arts Festival. The festival begins at Churchill Square this evening, and then it continues all the way through till Sunday. The parade is on Saturday starting at noon, and it begins on 108th Street at 99th Ave. Then it travels east along Jasper Avenue, then up 100th Street to Churchill Square. And this actually connects to traffic, really. So it's a good segue for Sean Newton to kind of take it from here, because that will lead to some closures with that parade happening on Saturday starting at noon.
2: It sure will. And you said it great there. That's 108th Street, Jasper Ave, and 100th Street there from about 12 to 2:30 tomorrow. We are also tracking a couple of collisions here northbound on the Henday on the west leg as you approach the White Mud. Some major delays there stretching back to Lessard Road due to a collision, and some slowdown due to volume northbound on 170th Street, just due to volume there. And that's pretty much it for traffic. Things are looking good otherwise. We're sitting at 11 degrees right now here in Edmonton. Air quality health index at a 4. We are expecting some smoke through the weekend and for that AQHI to sit around a 5 for much of the weekend. It'll be a high of 22 today. We might see some showers late this evening around 11 p.m. or so, and a low of 12 degrees.
1: Thanks, Sean. Right now, the time is 8:30. Here is Ted Deller with the CBC Edmonton News.
5: Thank you, Tara. Good morning. Police have laid second-degree murder charges now after a death we told you about earlier in the week. A man died at a strip mall in central Edmonton at 112th Avenue and 82nd Street in the Cromdale neighborhood. That was just before 1 o'clock Wednesday afternoon. Police found 48-year-old Sukhjit Randhawa with serious injuries. He died in hospital. And they've now charged 22-year-old Nicholas Butler Chawis. Investigators say they are not looking for any other suspects in that case. The Correctional Service of Canada tells us an inmate and two corrections officers have died in what it describes as a tragic accident. But it's provided no more details, which is leaving a lot of questions. The agency says all three were killed during a transfer from the Edmonton Institution for Women, which is located in the western part of the city. But the announcement was made on social media and provided no information about exactly what kind of accident it was or when or where it happened. The identities of the three people who died have also not been released. CBC News has been taking a look at some of the data from the automated bike counters around the city, and they show a steady rise in Edmonton's bike traffic over the last 4 years. While most of the activity centers around the city's core, some new neighborhood routes still count thousands of bike trips every year. RUC Team Mintra says usage doesn't just happen overnight.
18: The demand for cycling is often latent. There are many people who would want to cycle, but they don't because they don't feel it's safe to do so. Cycling facilities help us break that barrier.
5: Mintra says giving people more options for getting around is a necessary part of managing congestion in a growing city. The province, though, remains skeptical. It says bike lanes can reduce road capacity, and it's planning legislation that would grant itself the ability to review or remove those bike lanes. Home sales were down in the capital city last month. That's the word from a new report released by the Realtors Association of Edmonton. But that drop in sales could mean the real estate market is starting to shift. CBC's Kelsey Johnston explains.
19: Despite a rise in inventory, home sales have decreased significantly this past July. With sales down and inventory increasing, people have more entry-level options available to them. Jonathan Lusok, a real estate agent with Live Real Estate, says that condos are not the most desirable type of housing in Edmonton.
20: A lot of people are either using them as rental properties, they've purchased them and they can't sell them, or they've purchased them for too high of a price within the past 5 or 10 years, and they're just unable to sell them because they've had a loss of equity.
19: Despite a transitioning market, real estate agents say now may be a great opportunity for people looking to buy a condo or otherwise. Kelsey Johnston, CBC News, Edmonton.
5: Well, the lights will be dimming for good soon at Lacombe's Only Cinema. The building that houses the local independent cinema has been sold to a developer. And owner Jamel Ferris says he can't afford to open in a new location. Some locals are disappointed with the decision. Janice Townend, for example, says her city doesn't offer many other entertainment options.
21: It's just such a loss for the community because there's really nothing to do in Lacombe. And that's another thing. That's one thing we didn't have to travel for. And now we have to travel for it because it's gone. Well, if you can't provide those amenities, how are people supposed to shop local?
5: The cinema's local final show is September the 6th. Environment Canada tells us smoke is causing or is expected to cause poor air quality and reduced visibility across much of northwestern Alberta today. More than 300 wildfires are actively burning in BC and the Northwest Territories, and that is from whence the smoke is coming. Well, the black bear might have been the one to eat all the food, but it's the tenter who left the food there who's found themselves on the wrong side of the law. Parks Canada has now charged a camper in Banff with two offenses under National Parks regulations. And that person could face a pretty stiff fine, CBC's Greg Colgan explains.
22: Parks Canada says wardens investigated when staff at Rampart Creek Campground were told a black bear got into the food, which was in a bag marked bear resistant. This campground has a bear warning in place. And Parks Canada says if a bear gets used to human food, it's more likely to return. It can lead to human-wildlife conflict, a bear being relocated, or possibly euthanized. Kim Tishner is the founder of Bear Safety and More. She says once bears know they can get food from an area, they're likely to return.
23: It becomes this really high-calorie, high-fat food source. It's like, why would I eat dandelions when I can, you know, or grasses, when there's this easy access point for me to get food?
22: Tishner says bears can spend hours trying to access an object. if they think there's food.
23: And they're smart. They're like little engineers. They look for weaknesses in structures. They're looking for like, okay, like where is the weak point on here?
22: Parks Canada says campers must store all food and scented products in a bear-proof bin or in their vehicle. The federal agency has not responded yet to a question about how many of these charges it's laid so far this camping season. Greg Colgan, CBC News, Canmore.
5: And Tara, that is your news to this half hour. I've got more for you coming up promptly at 9 o'clock as well, of course.
1: Mm-hmm. Enjoy your weekend in Edmonton, Ted. First full weekend here. So soak it up.
5: Okay.
1: Okay, we'll see you on Monday.
5: I think we're farmers marketing, so it should be lots of fun.
1: Oh, nice. Yeah. Well, we're going to want to hear your whole list of what you bought on
5: it's
1: Monday.
5: It's the baby potatoes. You always go for the baby potatoes.
1: You do. You always go for the baby potatoes. You heard it here. Let's give some time to Sean Newton with traffic and weather.
14: Just this one major delay on the Anthony Henday northbound as you approach the White Mud. That's backed up to Lessard Road. Sitting at 11 degrees right now, high of 22. Today, and we might see some showers tonight and for the evenings throughout the weekend. Tonight, about a 30% chance. Might see them Saturday night through the day on Sunday.
1: Thanks, Sean. Well, here's a list of the people who put the show together this week. Our associate producers, Brennan Clack, Katie Teeling, Morgan Black, Yvonne Flores-Kaufman, Sarah Hamilton, and Sarah Shadewasser. In the control room, James Murdoch, Chris Martin, and Kim Nakrako. Ted Deller on the CBC Edmonton News Desk. Our senior producer is Emily Sanger, and Sean Newton on traffic and weather all week. I'm your host, Tara McCarthy. Have a great weekend, everybody, and we'll talk on Monday. Till then, take care.

0: Good morning. It's 9:30. You're listening to CBC Radio from Edmonton. I'm Ted Deller. 14 degrees outside the window right now, and the barometric pressure is falling, in case you keep track of that kind of thing. Temperature has been holding fairly steady this morning. We're expecting it to hit about 22 degrees for our daytime high today, and 23 tomorrow, 21 on Sunday with some showers moving in as well, and some clouds. We'll keep you up to speed on the weather. We'll bring you the latest weather coming up at the top of the hour. A slight update on the story we've been bringing you this morning about two officers and an inmate who have died during a transfer from the Edmonton Institution for Women. The Correctional Service of Canada describes it as a tragic accident. The union that represents the guards now confirms it was a motor vehicle crash that happened outside the city. The RCMP is investigating. There have been no further details released, though, and we're still waiting to hear the names of the three people who died in that incident. Environment Canada has issued air quality warnings for a number of areas in the northwestern part of Alberta today. Communities from Grand Prairie to Peace River, even further north toward Manning, are affected with some heavy smoke, thanks to more than 300 wildfires in BC and the Northwest Territories. We will check up on those wildfires in BC coming up at 10. 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
1: I'm Lauren McGuinness, and you're listening to The Current. Over the summer, we're bringing you the best of CBC podcasts. Today, we continue with the series Forged. Kevin Hearn of the Bare Naked Ladies bought a painting by the famed Indigenous artist Norval Morisseau, but when it was featured in an exhibit, it was taken down because the head curator says its authenticity was questionable. Host Adrian Stimpson traces Kevin Hearn's dogged quest to find out the truth about his painting and learns how this one piece of art is the key to cracking open a whole underworld. In yesterday's episode, Adrian went to Thunder Bay, Ontario, the suspected epicenter of the art frauds, to search for who was forging all these Morisseaus. All signs pointed to one person. Here's episode 4 of Forged.
2: Winter hit Toronto early in 2007. Fresh snow was all mixed up with mud and grit. Norval was struggling with his health. His Parkinson's disease had advanced. But he had traveled anyway, flown into Toronto with his adopted son Gabe to continue his fight against the forgeries. But then his health took a turn.
3: He'd been in hospital the year before, and so was another trip to the hospital, and there was hope that he would get on the mend. So we felt very positive. It went from, I was very hopeful, and then it went to really, really, really dark and sad. You know, death, right? Death comes.
4: Norval Morisseau was one of this country's finest, and he died this morning at the age of 75 after a long battle with Parkinson's.
5: He introduced the world to contemporary Aboriginal Canadian art.
4: He wasn't just an artist. He founded an entire art movement. Norval Morisseau was responsible for what was commonly called the Woodland School.
6: He was called the Picasso of the North.
7: The man who turned Anishinaabe legends into great works of art has passed into the realms of legends himself.
2: Norval died while trying to defend his legacy. But the fight over the forgeries was just getting started. From CBC in Canada and ABC in Australia, this is Forged. Episode 4, The Interveners.

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2: Montreal's Melissa Auf-Demar went from working in a coat check in Montreal to playing with one of the biggest bands of the 90s, all in a couple of days. She'll be here to tell you about how that happened and why she wanted to write a book about what she called the last analog decade.
3: Now, your CBC News. From the Edmonton newsroom of CBC, I'm Ted Deller. 14 degrees outside right now, heading for a high of 22. Good morning. Two officers and an inmate have died during a transfer from the Edmonton Institution for Women. The Correctional Service of Canada describes it as a tragic accident. The union that represents the guards says it was a motor vehicle crash that happened outside the city. The RCMP are investigating, but there have been no further details released. We're still waiting to hear the names of the three people who were killed in that incident as well. Bike lanes remain controversial here in Edmonton, and the province wants to give the authority itself the authority to oversee those bike lanes. And we wanted to know how well the bike lanes that currently exist are used. The CBC's Emily Williams took a look at the numbers for us.
4: There are bike counting sensors set up around the city. The public data shows bike traffic steadily going up for the last 4 years, with 1.3 million trips in 2026 so far. When plotted onto a map, most cycling is happening in the city's core. But new neighborhood routes still count thousands of trips each year. The province, however, remains skeptical and says bike lanes can reduce road capacity. Delwood resident Jeff Epstein says the new 132nd Avenue bike lane is causing the exact traffic headaches the province is worried about.
5: Between 3 o'clock and 4:30, forget about using 132 Ave. Every time a bus stops, traffic is stopped completely.
4: But Amy Hebert says she now feels comfortable letting her kids bike to school unsupervised.
6: I definitely think that this is a community that needed them. I see people biking right now behind us. My kids use it almost every day.
4: Legislation expected this fall would give the province the ability to review or remove bike lanes. Until then, it's unclear whether the city will have to slow its roll. Emily Williams, CBC News, Edmonton.
3: Parts of northwestern Alberta are under air quality warnings this morning. That includes communities stretching from Grand Prairie to Peace River and even further north to Manning. Environment Canada says smoke is causing or expected to cause poor air quality and reduced visibility today. We'll see some of that in Edmonton as well. All of this smoke is coming from both the Northwest Territories and British Columbia. There are more than 100 wildfires burning across BC, 50 of those out of control this morning. That has forced 8,000 people out of their homes, including Dave Saruk in the Okanagan region. And he says it's not the first time he's had to race to leave.
7: This has been the fourth evacuation from that property. The guys always seem to get the fire under control and out, so every time we do, we kind of cross our fingers.
3: The BC fires could become more active and faster moving as we head into the weekend as well. Lower humidity, higher wind speeds, and temperatures into the mid-30s may make conditions even worse. Canada gained another 75,000 jobs last month. Stats Canada tells us the growth has helped shrink the unemployment rate in July to 6.4%.
8: If we look at that 75,000 jobs, much higher than what economists were forecasting. They were sort of sitting around the 15,000 mark. So good news there. And where we're seeing things track between where that employment is, job gains split between full-time and part-time work. Also pretty even between the private sector and the self-employed. And then when we look at the provinces as well, Ontario and BC saw the most gains, modest gains for Manitoba as well as Nova Scotia. It's an important labor report. because it really provides us a good indication that there is a continuation of gradual improvement in employment that we've been seeing over the last few months. So economists are saying this is a strong report overall. They do say that at 6.4%, the unemployment rate is still high. They would like to see a higher employment rate as well. But when you sort of look at the situation of domestic inflation, as well as the population growth, they say things track at this stage. So they're not expecting any major changes when it comes to the Bank of Canada, anticipating things will stay the same throughout this year. Angie Seth, CBC News, Toronto.
3: Finally this hour, a court in New Mexico has ordered the parent company of Instagram and Facebook to pay more than $500 million into a fund supporting mental health for young people. The court has also ordered Meta to change the way its platforms work for young users. That includes limits and controls on how much they can use Facebook and Instagram and how they communicate with adults. Meta says it will appeal. And that's your news to this hour. Let's turn to the weather forecast now for the capital city. Sunny this morning. A bit of cloud will start mixing in near noon, we're expecting, and a high of 22 today. Some more localized smoke, as I mentioned, as well. Tonight, dropping down to a low of 12 with some cloud. 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
2: Hey, I'm Garvey Bailey, in for Tom Power. Welcome to Q. It seems unimaginable that bassist Melissa Ofdemar's legendary career playing with the Smashing Pumpkins and Hole started with her saying no. Although she loved the music, she wasn't into the chaos of that early 90s grunge scene, the drugs, the death, and grief. And then she had a conversation with Courtney Love and something clicked. She'll tell you what that was coming up. Plus, the Polaris Music Prize shortlisted album from Francophone artist Les Louanges digs deep into a time of discovery, both musical discovery and an intense time of self-discovery. He'll tell us the moving personal story that makes Alouette such a special album.

of Doll Parts from Hole's 1994 album, Live Through This. You've been listening to Tom Power's conversation with Hole bassist Montreal's Melissa Ofdemar. Coming up after this, you're going to hear more about Courtney Love, Hole's frontwoman, and the genius that Melissa sees in her to this day. Don't go anywhere.

called Correct by Les Louanges, also known by his real name, Vincent Roberge. Vincent Roberge is one of the defining Francophone artists of his generation in Quebec. And if you're living in Anglophone Canada, you might not have heard of him. He's got two Juno Awards for Francophone Album of the Year. And that song you're hearing is off his latest album, Alouette, which was just shortlisted for this year's prestigious Polaris Music Prize. He'll also be performing at this year's gala at Massey Hall this September in Toronto. I had the chance to speak with Vincent recently, and I wanted to start off by asking where that song you just heard came from. And here's what he

0: Is there one tune of his that maybe from that 80s repertoire that you're so into that exemplifies that idea of that Japanese garden, of that concise sort of simplicity yet elegance?
1: My mom's favorite song, one of my mom's favorite songs, and I heard it my whole life, was the one about Dance Me to the End of Love. Mm.

0: which is such a beautiful song. And even like The Last Stuff, his last album.
1: Yeah.
0: You Want It Darker. You get like a I'm Leaving the Table is such a beautiful, heart-wrenching song.
2: If I ever loved you, oh, no, no. It's a crying shame if I ever loved you. If I knew your name.
0: And also, you got songs, also even like the more pop, sexier ones, like I'm Your Man. It's such, I just love the way he constructs his songs, having like the same thing that comes back every paragraph, and everything is tied up really nicely. So songs like these, I think the ones where you don't have much, he's not saying too much, but he's saying so much at the same time.
1: Saying everything. Yeah. There is a song towards the end of your album that reflects on your experience. You've had an intense lived experience being a caregiver for your partner's father. I want to just listen to a little bit of the tune I'm talking about.

0: was La Journée va être chaud off of Les Louanges' new album, Alouette. Before that, you heard my conversation with Les Louanges, a.k.a. Vincent Roberge. On top of being shortlisted, he will be performing at this year's Polaris Music Prize Gala in September. And that's it for today. Q This Week was produced by Simi Bassi, Ben Edwards, Vanessa Greco, Vanessa Nigro, Cora Najawan, Liv Pasquarelli, Adriel Smiley, Catherine Stockhausen, and Caitlin Swan. Our digital team is Vivian Rochotte, Kenneth Collins, and March Mercanti. Our production assistant is Zoe Morris. Sam Hashmi is our engineer. Our director is Glory Omotayo. Our senior producer this week is Deanne Uros. Beza Seifa is our executive producer. I'm Garvey Bailey, sitting in for Tom Power. Catch you next time.
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4: Ariana Grande's decided to take a break from the public eye. Meanwhile, she's touring a new album, and fans and the media continue to speculate about her appearance and health. 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
5: Now, your CBC News from Edmonton. Good morning. I'm Ted Deller. 16 degrees right now in the capital city, looking at a high of 22 today. Police have laid a murder charge now after the death of a man at a strip mall in central Edmonton this week. This was early Wednesday afternoon in the Cromdale neighborhood. 48-year-old Sukhjit Rundawa died after he was rushed to hospital. Now, police have charged 22-year-old Nicholas Butler Chawis with second-degree murder in the man's death. CBC News has confirmed the concessions Canadian negotiators are offering in order to reach a trade deal with the United States. The details were first reported by the Globe and Mail, but CBC's Katie Simpson has the latest.
6: We are told, according to two industry sources, that Canada is willing to make some changes when it comes to the alcohol bans to meet the American demands to ban American booze on Canadian shelves. Also willing to meet some demands when it comes to lifting tariffs on the auto sector and making some changes when it comes to the dairy sector. However, not anything to do with the dismantling of supply management. That remains a firm thing that the Canadian government is not going to be changing, but willing to meet some American demands when it comes to quota systems and how dairy is sort of viewed in Canadian shelves. The main thing Canada is pushing for in this moment, they do not want those new tariffs, the 50% tariffs on some Canadian goods. The other thing the Canadians are seeking for are lower tariff rates when it comes to those sectoral tariffs on steel, on aluminum, on the lumber industry, those kinds of tariffs. The Canadians are looking for lower rates, the best rate of any country in the world at this point, because the Americans have said to the Canadians, under no circumstance will there be no tariff when it comes to that.
5: CBC's Katie Simpson in Ottawa. Stats Canada says 75,000 jobs were created in July. Ontario saw the bulk of that gain with 52,000 jobs. The increase is enough to bring Canada's unemployment rate down to 6.4%. That's its lowest level in 2 years. StatsCan says the country has created 181,000 jobs since April and nearly 200,000 compared to this time a year ago. Some new numbers, meanwhile, show that home sales in our city dropped last month. But a shift from a seller's market toward a more balanced market could, in fact, mean more entry-level options for buyers. Chris Hedstrom is with the Realtors Association of Edmonton.
7: But when the market is a little more balanced, people that would normally maybe only be able to buy a row house or a townhouse or a condo can now actually maybe get into a single-family home.
5: Condo sales took an especially significant hit in July. Compared to the same time last year, there were 20% fewer of those units sold. Pakistan, Turkey, and Saudi Arabia have signed a mutual defense agreement. The leaders of the three biggest regional powers signed the deal in front of cameras in Mecca today. It means an armed attack on one country is considered an attack on all. The agreement is timely because the Iran-backed Houthi rebels in Yemen have increased their attacks on Saudi-linked targets in recent days. Turkey and Pakistan have avoided significant direct attacks so far, but they both want to calm down any regional conflicts that threaten their own security and economies. A suspected teen gunman is dead after allegedly killing a number of people in a shooting in Thailand. Police say the suspect fatally shot his grandparents at a home before shooting several more people inside a school and then killing himself. Police say the suspected shooter fired 26 bullets and had even more ammunition on him. It's Thailand's worst mass killing since 2022. Back in this province, Parks Canada has charged a camper after a report that a black bear got into some food at a Banff National Park campsite. The problem is, once a bear gets into human food, it may keep returning to the site looking for more. Kim Titchener is a wildlife educator and founder of Bear Safety and More. She says leaving your food exposed can increase the number of human-wildlife encounters.
8: We do know that there are cases where bears that get into people food can start to not only associate and become what we call food conditioned, they will then can get quite aggressive about gaining access to those food sources, like breaking into tents, trying to get into a cooler, trying to get into a building.
5: The camper whose tent was destroyed, by the way, and had all their food eaten, they faced two charges and a possible fine of up to $25,000. That's your news to this hour. Next news is coming up at 12 noon. Stay tuned. Sunny this morning with a bit of cloud mixing in over the noon hour. High of 22 today. 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
4: I'm Emile Niazi, sitting in for Elamine Abdel-Mahmoud. This is Commotion. So Ariana Grande just dropped Petal, her eighth and latest studio album, and it comes on the heels of an already busy few years for the singer and actor. There was her acclaimed role as Galinda in Wicked, plus the upcoming sequel to The Fockers, and she's on tour. And all of that work and this brand new album come with a ton of scrutiny and speculation about her current health and body. It's a conversation that fans and the media are finding difficult to talk about. Sachi Cole, Cyrus Marcus Ware, and Pablo the Don are with me now to unpack all of this. Welcome to the group chat.
9: Hey, everybody.
4: Before we go any further, I want to start with Ariana's new album. 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

0: Good morning. At 11:30, I'm Ted Deller with an update from the CBC Edmonton newsroom. Two officers and an inmate have died during a transfer from the Edmonton Institution for Women. The Correctional Service of Canada describes it as a tragic accident, and the union that represents the guards says it was a motor vehicle crash that happened outside the city. The RCMP are investigating, but there are no further details. We've been waiting to hear the names of the three people who were killed in that crash as well. We know that the police have laid a murder charge after the death of a man at a strip mall in central Edmonton earlier this week. This was early Wednesday afternoon in the Cromdale neighborhood. Police say they found 48-year-old Sukjit Ranjawa. He died after being rushed to hospital. Now, 22-year-old Nicholas Butler Chawas has been charged. He's facing a second-degree murder count in that death. Turning to the weather forecast for Edmonton, a bit of cloud moving in along with the sun this afternoon, a high of 22. We'll see some more localized smoke today as well. Clouding over tonight, a 30% chance of showers late this evening and overnight with localized smoke again, a low tonight of 12. For tomorrow, a high of 23 with a mix of sun and cloud for your Saturday, and the smoke continues, I'm afraid. 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I'm Ted Deller.
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0: in 2005, if 20 years feels like a long time. And do you know how many video were on YouTube 20 years ago? One. It was me at the zoo. Not me. That's what the video was called. It was called Me at the Zoo. The very first video. That's literally 14.8 billion videos ago. And I have watched all of them.
1: That's it.
2: Derek Sagan. Good points there, buddy. All right, McPherson Playhouse. It's time to vote. Who thought that Lara... Actually, hang on. Sorry. I've been told by my producers that we have an important message on this very subject from the creator of the debaters himself, Richard Seid.
3: Well, hello. Hello. Hi, everyone.
2: Richard Seid, everybody.
3: Oh my gosh. Well, thank you. No, seriously. But thank you. Well, but 20 years, that's incredible. You know, when we first put this show together, I heard things like, it'll never last, you run out of topics, no one will listen. But I said, shut up, voices in my head. And now 20 years later, I am so impressed with this team and the talented comedians who feed this juggernaut and keep it going. Yeah. And you. Mostly you, our audience, who come to the live shows and allow us into your homes, into your cars, into your earbuds. Thank you so much, sincerely. And this man, Steve Patterson. Thank you for being hilarious, and thank you for not abandoning us for a career in the States. 20 years does feel like ages ago, but you know what? It's gone by in the blink of an eye. So I hope that helps out with the vote. Long live CBC!
2: Richard Seid, everybody! Our creator! Now, McPherson Playhouse, it's really time to vote. Who thought that Lara's argument against 20 years being a long time was so fun that time really flew by? Lara Ray. Okay. And who thought Derek's two-decade diatribe did the job? Derek Sagan. All right. The audience has spoken. It's close. But the winner is Derek Sagan. 20 years is a long time. Big hand for Derek Sagan and Lara Ray, everybody.
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2: Victoria, I just got one question for you. Are you ready to meet your next pair of debaters? Listen to that crowd, Canada. This comedian sometimes says hola using his phone's Dada. It's Vancouver's hola Dada. Hola Dada, everybody.
5: How's it going, Steve?
2: Hey, brother. Welcome back.
5: Yeah, it's nice to be back.
2: And this comic makes way for his self-driving fruit dispenser to avoid upsetting the apple cart. It's Victoria's Wes Borg. Come on out, Wes. There he is. Wes taking his place to my left. Hello, good sir.
6: How are you?
2: All right, debaters, your topic is one that will have you naming names. Should every name have a meaning? This seems like a good time to point out that my full name is Stephen. I know I've blown some of your minds with that tidbit. There's not only a meaning behind my name, but meaning can be found in how my name is said. Especially when I was growing up, if everything was good, my parents called me Steve. If I was in trouble, it was Stephen. And it's spelled with a PH, which makes no sense at all, because PH doesn't make a V sound. It's probably just a vase they were going through. Anyway, now it's time for a debate that will be too funny to name. So whereas it can impact our identity, offer a cultural or historical connection, and influence how we experience the world, be it resolved, there should always be a meaning behind a name. Ola, you are arguing for this, please. You have 2 minutes, starting now. Ola Dada!
1: Yeah. Thank you, Steve. I think that names should always have meanings because it gives us history. It tells us where we come from. And I can tell what my parents were going through based on the names that they gave their kids. Because my full name is Olawumi Samuel Mubarak Dada. My sister's name is Abiola Deborah Dada. And for some reason, my little brother's name is Nathan. You know, the names really tell you what's going on. The meaning behind my sister's name, it means born into wealth and honor. My name is Olawumi, which means I want wealth. Funny way to find out your parents were broke when they had you. And Nathan, it means gift from God. Which is a funny way to also find out that they had no idea he was showing up. The name tells you a lot about a person before you meet the person. And it also affects your life as you go around. Because I used to work at a bank as a financial advisor. And I would send emails to all my clients and I would never get a response. So one day I sat down and thought to myself, if I received an email from a person I wasn't expecting, you got an email saying, Olawumi Samuel Mubarak Dada at a bank that I cannot say .com. I probably wouldn't even open that also. I'm like, nice try, you Nigerian prince. Nice try. Thank you.
2: Hola Dada, ladies and gentlemen. Now, to tell us that a rose by any other name would smell as sweet as a person named Rose, let's hear from Wes Borg.
6: Thank you. Thank you very much. I don't know much, but I do know that most of the things I think I know are completely wrong. And one thing I think I know is that when a baby is born, their name should be meaningless. Burdening an innocent baby with a meaningful name is unfair. You know, there's probably a lot of stupid kids out there whose parents named them Leonardo. It just adds to the disappointment. Having a meaningful name might be fine for the Max Powers out there, but what about the children of parents who didn't think things through? Kids I call the tragically hilarious. If your last name is Dover, don't name your son Ben. If I had to live up to the perceived meaning of my last name, Borg, I would have to be an alien half-robot in a rubber onesie with a cable coming out of the back of my head telling everybody how futile resistance is. And now my parents, my first name, Wesley, just doubles down on the humiliation. But as embarrassing as that is, I was adopted. And before I was adopted and given the name Wesley Borg, my name, I... is Randy Johnson. In conclusion, assuming that a name has to have a meaning is biased, unfair, and cruel. And you know who agrees with me? Every single Karen. Thank you.
2: Yeah. Wes Borg getting the crowd behind him here. Time now for the firing line. In my hand, I have a list of questions on name meanings brought to you by the biggest name in show business, Zach Supercalifragilisticexpialidocious. In 2020, Elon Musk gave his newborn son the controversial name XASH-A12, which means what? Wes.
6: Please adopt me.
2: Listen to that. 3 points. XASH-A12 is a combination of X, the unknown variable, the elvish spelling of AI, and a high-speed aircraft. But you knew that. British Columbia can reject a newborn's name if it uses numbers or symbols, if it combines more than two surnames together, or if it is what? Hola.
1: Not gluten-free, free-range, or non-GMO.
2: Yeah. Yeah. 3 points. 3 points. Wes?
6: Stupid?
2: The actual answer is if it's potentially embarrassing for the child. So, yes, Wes. Stupid. And that is the firing line, everybody. It is almost that magical time when our fabulous McPherson Playhouse audience places their votes. But first, here again to remind us that it should be illegal to have a name with a meaning. Let's hear again from Wes Borg.
6: Thank you. Requiring meaning behind a person's name is meaningless. Some names are cool, but for every Remington Steele, there's going to be a Harry behind. So, any future parents out there, please name your child something ridiculous so your child can define their name and not the other way around. In the words of the great Victorian plumber and inventor of the floating ball cock, a name shouldn't define a person should define a name. And that brilliant plumber was named Charles Crapper. Thank you.
2: Wes Borg says don't let your name define you. Now, here to tell us names should have a meaning, and that's the way he's leaning. Let's hear again from Ola Dada.
1: Thank you. Meaning of names should always have meaning because they strike emotion. Recently, I just got canceled in Nigeria because I wasn't saying my name properly, because I wasn't using the right accent, which was kind of confusing for me because, like, I was raised in Canada, so when I say my full name, I used to say Olawumi. You know, I used to say it with a Canadian accent, but I was supposed to say Olawumi. Can you imagine us having a conversation right now, and I go from my name is Olawumi to no, my name is Olawumi? That is not, that is very disingenuous. For good or bad, names should always have meaning because it sparks conversation and brings us all together. My name is Ola Dada. Thank you so much for having me, Steve.
2: Thank you, Ola. Interesting debate here on whether a name should have a meaning, and it is up to the Victoria audience to decide for us. By applause, who thought Ola's name game should make him a household name? Ola Dada. A lot of love for Ola. All right. And who thought Wes was right that meaningful names should be put to shame? Wes Borg. The audience has decided, and they don't think that names should mean too much. The winner is Wes Borg, everybody. Big hand for Wes Borg and Ola Dada. Well, that's all for this week. I'm Steve Patterson saying whatever your name is, you can always make a name for yourself, even Steven. I'll argue with you again soon, Canada. Good night.
4: 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This week's episode was produced by Nicole Callender, Chloe Edbrook, Dean Jenkinson, and Graham Clark. With continuity by Graham Clark, Diana Francis, and Gary Jones. 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With special thanks to Katie Ellen Humphreys, David Pride, and Emily Ferrier. 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
7: 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Coming up after the CBC News, it's Alberta at Noon.
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9: This is CBC News. Good afternoon. I'm Stephanie Cram from the CBC Edmonton Newsroom. At 12 o'clock, it is 18 degrees in Edmonton. The National Union representing corrections officers says it's mourning two of its own. Two officers with Correctional Service Canada and an inmate in their custody were killed during a transfer from the Edmonton Institute for Women in the city's West End. Their deaths were reported by the federal agency last night, but few details were released. Now the Union of Canadian Correctional Officers says the deaths were caused by a motor vehicle accident during an inmate transfer. They say they will not speculate on what led to the tragedy out of respect for the affected families and an ongoing investigation by the RCMP. CBC News is awaiting further comment from corrections officials and police. The Edmonton Police Service has charged a man over a homicide that took place in central Edmonton this week. The CBC's Kelsey Johnston has more.
10: Police say they were called to an area of 112th Avenue and 82nd Street in the Cromdale neighborhood just before 1 o'clock on Wednesday afternoon. It was there they found 48-year-old Sukhjeet Randhawa suffering from serious injuries. He was treated on scene and transported to hospital, where he later died. Local entrepreneur and member of Edmonton's South Asian community, Verinda Buller, says Randhawa owned and operated the Connect liquor store in the same area where police found him injured. Buller says Randhawa was known as Sunny, a well-known member of the business community. Police have laid a second-degree murder charge against 22-year-old Nicholas Butler Chowis. Court records show the accused has an extensive criminal history. The death has been ruled a homicide, but the exact cause is being withheld as the investigation is still ongoing. Police are not seeking additional suspects. Kelsey Johnston, CBC News, Edmonton.
9: A new Think HQ poll finds a majority of Albertans would vote in favor of banning new coal mines along Alberta's eastern slopes if that question was allowed onto a referendum ballot. As the CBC's Rick Donkers reports, a new mine ban is most popular in Alberta's urban centres.
11: When you put the question that group was trying to get added to the ballot for the referendum, the numbers are 2-1. Now there's a fairly high undecided.
12: Corb Lund's Water Not Coal petition sought to stop new mines from opening. Elections Alberta ruled the petition fell short of the required verified signatures and would not be included as a question in the October 19th referendum. Lund is now seeking a judicial review to overturn that decision. Think HQ's Mark Henry says if that question went to a vote, it would likely be successful.
11: We got 52% of the sample saying that they would vote yes versus 25% who say no. It's pretty resounding.
12: Henry says a majority of voters in Calgary and Edmonton support a new mine ban, while Central Alberta respondents oppose mining restrictions. When looking at party affiliations, 85% of NDP supporters favor a ban, while UCP voters are very much split.
11: It's an issue that unites NDP voters and it divides UCP voters.
12: Rick Donker, CBC News, Calgary.
9: More than 100 wildfires are burning across British Columbia, almost 50 of them out of control. About 8,000 people across the province have fled their homes, including Dave Saruk in the Okanagan region. Saruk says this is not the first time fleeing his home.
13: This has been the fourth evacuation from that property. The guys always seem to get the fire under control and out, so every time we do, we kind of cross our fingers.
9: The BC fires could become more active and faster moving heading into the weekend as lower humidity, higher wind speeds and temperatures into the mid-30s may worsen conditions. Some positive job numbers from Statistics Canada today as the unemployment rate dropped again last month. But for many, especially young people, the job hunt remains a struggle. Jamie Strachan reports.
14: Canada added 75,000 jobs in July, the third straight month of positive gains. The unemployment rate dropped to 6.4%, the lowest level in 2 years.
15: These new job numbers suggest that the economy is rebounding from the early weakness in 2026.
14: Economist Marc Desarmeaux says the numbers suggest the Canadian economy is finally showing signs of growth.
15: Early indications suggest that the GDP grew by about 3% at an annualized rate in the second quarter.
14: Youth unemployment continues to be flat. At a recent job fair for the CNE in Toronto, more than 50,000 people applied for 5,000 positions.
16: It's been rough, like, especially something that I want with, like, regarding the hours and, like, good management and stuff like that. It's been hard, I can't lie.
14: Overall, Ontario added 52,000 jobs, the most of any province. Jamie Strachan, CBC News, Toronto.
17: And finally, a court in New Mexico ordered the parent company of Instagram and Facebook, Meta, to pay more than $500 million into a fund supporting mental health. It's also ordered the company to change how its platforms work for younger users, including limits and controls on how much they can use Facebook and Instagram and how they can communicate with adults. Meta says it will appeal the decision. Turning to weather, in Edmonton today, a mix of sun and cloud with local smoke and a high of 22. Tonight, mainly cloudy, 30% chance of showers late this evening and overnight with more local smoke, a low of 12 degrees. For Folkfest this weekend on Saturday, a mix of sun and cloud with local smoke and a high of 23, the Humidex 26. And on Sunday, cloudy with a 60% chance of showers and a high of 21.
8: Time to call in with your gardening questions. I'm Sue DL, and this is Alberta at Noon. Happy Friday, everyone. We are continuing our summer gardening series today, but specifically, we're taking questions today about trees. So call in now, 1-866-468-4422. 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Or you can always email alberta@noon@cbc.ca. Gerard Fournier is a board-certified master arborist, and he is here in studio with me to answer your tree and shrubbery questions. Gerard is also the president of Four Trees out of Didsbury. So if you have any tree-related questions, and there's probably a good chance someone else listening does as well if you have one, all questions are welcome. Give us a call and ask away. 1-866-468-4422. 1-866-468-4422. alberta@noon@cbc.ca is the email. Hi, Gerard. Thanks so much for being here.
18: Hi, Sue. It's great to be here. Thank you.
8: A pleasure to chat with you. I've heard lots about you, and I know you can talk forever about trees.
18: Well, I have been known to say a few things about trees. That's true.
8: Okay, that's good. Well, we're going to start off with a couple of questions that came in earlier in anticipation of you being here. And this one is a question from a guest who said, you know, that the people who are living in the Edmonton area wondering about the threat and spread of Dutch elm disease, especially after all the recent rain that the Edmonton area has had. Mm-hmm. What are some of the issues that they might be dealing with right now when it comes to Dutch elm?
18: Well, you know, we've been afraid that Dutch elm disease is going to enter the province of Alberta for, you know, close to 30 years. And, you know, when the threat was first looming, a society was started, the Society to Prevent Dutch Elm Disease, and they're still very active in Alberta and stuff. And and lo and behold, a couple of years ago, Dutch elm disease did show up in Edmonton. We'd had an isolated occurrence here and there in Wainwright and Lethbridge and stuff before then, but it showed up in a inner city neighborhood in Edmonton with a lot of mature elms and stuff. And it had been pretty active, like most of the summer, before a horticultural technician with the city of Edmonton noticed that these trees were really in trouble and it looked like Dutch elm disease, and they got it tested, and sure enough, was. So that precipitated the removal of many trees. That's the only way you can control this disease is by removing the trees that are infected, and quite a few of the trees that are around it, just, you know, for, you know, insurance, as it were, sort of thing. So since that society was created decades ago, we've had an elm tree pruning ban in Alberta, and it says essentially that nobody shall prune a tree between October or April 1st until October 1st. And the reason being is that the beetle that transmits the disease, carries the fungal disease along with their their body parts and their legs and little specialized hairs on their body, mm-hmm. carries the fungal spores of that disease, and it's attracted to sapwood, the smell of sapwood.
19: So
18: like
19: the fresh cutting.
18: Yeah, so if you're pruning your elm tree in the summertime, you're basically sending out a signal that can be detected for miles around for, hey, come on down. There's like a stressed out tree.
19: They smell it and they love it.
18: They smell it, they love it. It's just like we drive up by, you know, we're hungry and we drive in on the highway and we can smell fast food or something, yeah. You know? So, yeah, so unfortunately, Mother Nature doesn't have to apply, you know, apply by the same rules as we humans make for ourselves. So obviously when a big storm comes in and rips off branches and there's splits and tears and there's a piles of branches on the boulevard waiting to get cleaned
19: hence
18: up and
19: the
18: stuff.
19: Concern.
18: Yeah, there's a big concern that that disease might be spreading itself around. And I know that several trucks went from the city of Calgary up to the city of Edmonton.
19: Okay.
18: To help them out, and I'm really hoping that they do a good job of thoroughly disinfecting those trucks before they come back to.
19: Yeah, so they're watching for it. Obviously, it's on the radar. And
18: oh yeah,
19: okay.
18: Yeah,
19: yeah. Is it a ridiculous question to ask? Can other trees, like you mentioned, trees surrounding the elm, like can other trees get Dutch elm, or is it specific to
18: only elm trees and only our native white elm, or some people call them an American elm. The Latin name is Ulmus americana, but you know, we can call them a white elm, native elm and stuff. And they're the only ones that are susceptible. We also grow Siberian elm here, but although they can get infected with the disease, it doesn't kill them because that's where the disease actually originated, was in Siberia.
19: So they're almost immune in a way.
18: Yeah, and the first logs that came over were imported from the Netherlands and brought the disease to North America back in the 1930s. And so that's how it got the name Dutch elm disease, but
19: makes sense.
18: It's really from Asia.
19: So we're watching it, keeping an eye, and hopefully keeping control of something like that.
18: Absolutely, yeah.
19: Want to go to the phone lines now. Bonnie is calling in from Edmonton. Hi, Bonnie.
20: Hi there.
19: How are you? How's things in Edmonton today?
20: Oh, they're sunny, which is nice for a change.
19: That is a nice change, definitely. Bonnie, have a question for Gerard.
20: I do, Gerard. We have a beloved weeping birch in our front yard. That's, I think, an original. The house is 1970s era, so that's how old it is. It's healthy, but the bark is stripping off at the bottom of the trunk. I mean, the bark is quite thick on this tree, but it's just, it's splitting off. Yeah, so we don't know whether this is a hazard, you know, or like should we have it taken down, or can we leave it for a few more years?
18: Well, Bonnie, when you say the bark is coming away from, is it coming away from the trunk in strips or something, or is there splits?
20: Yeah,
18: or
20: in
18: is
20: chunks.
18: It, in big chunks.
20: Yeah, in big chunks. Yeah, yeah, like it's cracking.
18: Okay.
20: You can see it's cracking, and then these big chunks come off.
18: Well, that's not entirely unusual. Birch is a smooth bark tree, which means that it gets rid of its, as trees grow, they grow from the outside out, and they're constantly shedding pieces of bark and, you know, leaves and flowers and bud scales and all that stuff. But the bark, basically, once the phloem of the tree, that's where the sugars are stored and transported, once that's pushed up into the bark and it becomes the outer bark, then eventually it does all fall off the tree. So all the bark on trees fall off eventually. And smooth bark trees tend to sort of shed more quickly than rough bark trees. And then as a birch tree ages, especially around the base of the tree, it gets more rougher and rougher as time goes on and gets more corrugated. So it's not unusual to see some chunks of bark fall off the tree. So that's the best case scenario. The worst case scenario is that with all the wind and storms and stuff in Edmonton, that the trunk has been moving quite a bit, and that's popping bark off. And, you know, you should have a careful look around the tree and make sure that there is no sort of roots that are coming up or bulging out of the soil. Yeah, maybe not a bad idea to call a local arborist, I think, to just make sure that the tree is still safe.
19: Is it a big old tree, Bonnie?
20: It's an old beloved tree. We just love this thing.
19: How old has it been there? Or how long has it been there, I should say?
20: Yeah, the house is 1972 vintage, and we bought it in 92, and it was here then, so I have a feeling it was original. So
18: That's a good a good long stretch for a weeping birch. They typically have a lifespan around 50, 60 years. Okay. So that one's getting up there.
19: Mm-hmm. So maybe have an expert come out, Bonnie, in your area.
20: I think we'll do that. Thank you so much. I appreciate the help.
19: Thanks so much for calling in. Appreciate it. I was going to ask you sort of a related question then, Gerard. Is it when we're talking about trees in Edmonton, particularly with all the storms and all the rain, is there a concern about the root systems then being less secure for especially the big old trees like that? Is there anything that homeowners should be looking for particularly? Mm-hmm. Obviously, if you can see roots coming up, we got an issue, but is there beyond that?
18: Fortunately, in Edmonton, and I know this because I worked there all one summer back in, I think, 1989. I was living there in Edmonton. And got to know the trees pretty well. And fortunately, around most of Edmonton, we have a pretty heavy clay soil, very similar to Calgary, what Calgary has in most places, except for certain neighborhoods like Roxborough downtown is kind of sandy. And then, you know, then there could be the isolated patch of sand here and there. But basically, that heavy clay soil holds trees up rather well. Trees don't typically blow over. They would break before they would blow over completely. And when the soil is saturated, there is a problem with, you know, the root systems of trees pulling out of the ground and stuff. And if you get a sufficiently high wind, that's usually...
19: Edmonton has certainly had both.
18: You know, usually, you know, when we get to wind speeds of, you know, like hurricane force or tornado force, I mean, all bets are off. I mean, most trees will break around, you know, 120 kilometers an hour sort of thing. So, yeah.
19: Okay. Let's see. People across the province, we had this other question I wanted to get it to you before we go next to our next call. But people across the province talking about poplar borer beetles. So we talked about Dutch elm. What about poplar borer beetles? Is that infesting and killing poplar trees? Is that becoming a big issue for us?
18: Yeah, I mean, it's always been a part of nature here. And in our native poplar forest, both the aspens and the balsam poplar, both of them are susceptible to this large boring beetle. Not boring, not boring because it's not exciting.
19: Not yawning. You know, yeah, they're very exciting
18: to tree experts. Yeah. No, they are a boring insect. They literally make the trunks, hollow out the trunks like Swiss cheese, you know, and there's holes in the trunk and then sometimes they can fall right over. The purpose in nature is, of course, to take out the weaker trees and make more soil for the forest. And aspen trees are extremely long-lived, being a clonal organism that can live for thousands of years. Yeah, wow. It's pretty cool. And this poplar borer, of course, has been around for millions of years and, you know, slowly dissolving the weaker trees and stuff. The problem is when we plant a tree that we like in the city, like a nice Swedish aspen or a columnar aspen or something, it's immediately stressed out. It's away from the forest. It doesn't have the protection of all its, you know,
19: brethren.
18: It's brethren, yeah.
19: Brothers and sisters.
18: Clones, actually, is what they are. But anyways, without all the other trees around them, they're kind of naturally stressed out. And the insect is attracted to them and will lay eggs. It's got about a 4-year life cycle. And it is actually another, you know, bit of trivia for you.
19: Very good.
18: The larva of the poplar borer is the largest maggot in Alberta.
19: Oh.
18: Yeah, and it's the favorite food of the pileated woodpecker, our largest woodpecker. So
19: the circle of life.
18: You know, if you can... You know, if you can wrap your head around it, you know, think of your tree as like a giant bird feeder, if it's infested, then that's great. Otherwise, you know, there's not too much we can do for control for it. You know, you can try and help the tree out and make it as strong as possible with mulch and various, you know, mycorrhizal amendments and fertilizers and stuff like that. And there are some treatments that might slow it down. But ultimately, you know, it's beyond its best before date when they get a lot of these borer beetles inside the trunk and there's not much you can do about it.
19: Okay. Yeah. Let's go back to the phones. And Ted is calling in from Red Deer. Hi, Ted.
0: Hello.
19: Hello. How are you?
0: I'm very well so far.
19: Good. So far, so good. That's a good thing. You want to move a tree, I understand?
0: Yes. I have a small pine or spruce tree very close to my house. Been meaning to move it for years now, but here we are. It's probably about 5.5 feet tall, and it's at least 3.5-4 feet wide. Super healthy, but it's too close to the house. I'd like to move it to another spot.
18: Well, Ted, you're just coming up to the right time of year. Conifers, once they're done growing for the year, which is any time now, you can sort of set your watch to it. First part of August, or certainly by the middle of August, they're done growing and they've made their buds for next year. So at this point, they can be moved, usually fairly, you know, successfully, as long as you get a root ball that's between 10 and 20 times the diameter of the trunk at the base. So if your tree's about 4 or 5 feet tall, it's got a diameter probably less than an inch or an inch, so you're looking at about a 20 inch, you know, 40 centimeters, 45 centimeter root ball on that. So dig your hole first and then dig all around the tree and sever all those roots. Water it really good before you start doing that. The key to successful moving is good hydration, like before, during, and after.
19: That okay. makes sense. Sorry, for you, Ted?
0: It does. I was just worried I wasn't going to dig around far enough and bring enough of that dirt over to the new spot.
18: Yeah, about, you know, generally 20 times the diameter of the trunk is a rule of thumb. Okay. If you can exceed that, then great.
19: Even better. Yeah. Mm-hmm. Okay, there you go, okay. Ted. You can move that tree away from the house now.
0: Thank you very
19: Perfect.
0: Much.
19: Thanks so much for calling.
18: Best of luck.
19: Gerard, on that note, you know, obviously there are certain times of the year that it's best to do certain things. So moving a tree, you said now, is and sort of moving forward is a good time. Are there other things that we should know from, you know, we're getting close to mid, end of August, moving forward, what should we should and shouldn't do now?
18: Well, you know, it's a whole science and art to itself, you know, when you can move trees, and every single species of trees almost has its own sort of recipe. And for conifers, you know, generally after they're done growing or before they start growing vigorously in the spring, there's two times a year you can move them. So at the latter part of the summer and into the fall until it freezes, and the first part of the spring. Deciduous trees, you know, anytime that they don't have leaves, you can move them. So at the end of the season, like for a few weeks, maybe in October, and then for a few weeks from April to May sort of thing every year. Any other time, and it's fraught with difficulty. If you sever the roots of a tree that's actively growing, it loses its trigger pressure and all it will wilt, and you might lose the entire season's growth. You know, so don't be moving any deciduous trees or shrubs this time of year. That's not a good idea, but conifers you can. So
19: there's we really should talk to experts when we're going to do something sort of, you know, somewhat drastic,
18: yeah,
19: right?
18: Yeah, you know, it doesn't hurt. Hurt to consult an arborist. Okay. And there are quite a few good arborists around nowadays, and we used to be quite rare in the urban forest, but now
19: not
18: there's
19: so much.
18: You know, just look for a certified arborist, somebody who's passed their ISA exam, okay. and hopefully they'll give you some good advice too.
19: That's a good time to remind people we are speaking with Gerard Fournier, who is a board certified master arborist. We're talking gardening today, but specifically focusing on trees. Kat wasn't able to stay on the phone, but had a question. Kat calling in from Calgary in the Kensington area, and says that she has a 100-foot very old pine tree. Everything, including the weeds, are dying. Can't even get a spade into the dirt. Looking for some advice. Noticing lots of clay. Nothing is growing. What can she do? I think that's probably a pretty typical thing for this area, isn't it?
18: Yeah. Yeah, in Kensington area, you know, it's right down by in the bottom of the river valley. And in case you don't know the geography of Calgary, and down in the river bottom, the soil is, you know, glacial till with a little bit of topsoil over the top. So that means that there's just tons and tons of gravel and boulders and clay down below. And the drainage tends to be really, really good. So if it rains, it's only going to keep the soil moist for a couple of days, and then it's going to dry out again. And it also seems like when we get a wet spring, the drier it gets in the summertime, because for some reason, I don't know. But anyways, what you can do, and the best thing to do for an old pine tree or even a young pine tree, any kind of tree really, is mulch. Mulch, and not just, you know, a ground cover, but arborist wood chips makes the best mulch, because it's very, very what's the word? Heterogeneous. Mm-hmm. It's active, biologically active, and it's got all kinds of parts of the tree
19: where do you find that?
18: From arborists.
19: Okay. Yeah, specifically. Not a gardening store?
18: Well, garden, you know, some garden centers will, if they're large enough, will sell arborist mulch for sure. There's a bark mulch depot on the west side of Calgary that sells many different flavors of mulch.
19: Really?
18: Yeah. And but arborist mulch is the best because of all the stuff that goes through it. It's different, you know, spruce trees, poplar trees, ornamental trees. It all gets ground up by a chipper, spread into the back of the truck. The truck dips, tips its load, and hopefully that stuff gets mixed up. So you've got all kinds of like leaf decay, decaying leaves, leaf mold, critters, microorganisms.
19: All the good stuff.
18: All the good stuff in there. Yeah. A mulch should be a living thing when you put it on the ground. And what it does is it helps secure the soil moisture, prevent that from evaporating. It is like a blanket as well. It keeps the soil from heating up. Mm-hmm. And in the wintertime from, you know, the cycles of thaw and warmth that we get in the Calgary area. So it does a lot of different things. Prevents weeds from germinating. Okay. And as it decomposes, it releases essential minerals that the tree needs.
19: Arborist mulch.
18: Yeah, it's the best kind of mulch.
19: Okay, perfect. 1-866-468-4422. 1-866-468-4422. We're talking gardening, specifically trees today. And we've got Alex on the phone right now. Alex calling from Calgary. And Alex, good afternoon to you. How are things?
3: Hello. Good. Well, I have a question about sour cherries and the pests that get in. It's like a little white worm larvae. And I'm wondering in the life cycle, like if you clean up the cherries on the ground a lot, will that help or what would help? And it also seems to be in the currant bush, or it's a similar larvae as well.
19: Hmm. Gerard, talk to us about larvae.
18: Well, there's a whole bunch of insects that will lay their eggs in fruit, you know, Saskatoon berries, currants, sometimes cherries or chokecherries and stuff. And depending on what the insect is, it has there's lots of different life cycles that it could be. So having a small white worm, I'm not sure. Like, I would have to see it in order to tell you how to deal with it, basically. But most insects that sort of live on fruit, you're right. If you clean up that fruit in the fall and don't store it nearby, don't add it to your mulch, put it in the compost bin and it can get hauled away or buried or something. Generally, that works quite well.
19: Okay. Yeah. Does that help, Alex?
3: Yes, thank you.
19: Okay, good. Enjoy the sour cherries. Yummy. Gerard, we actually can plant a lot of fruit trees in Alberta, surprisingly, right?
18: Yeah, absolutely.
19: Someone told me lemon trees. Is that true?
18: No, only an indoor plant.
19: Okay.
18: As an indoor plant. You can keep it on your patio.
19: Like in a planter.
18: Oh, yeah, for sure. Yeah, yeah. Meyer's dwarf lemon makes excellent fruit.
19: So that's certainly something that people can think about, whether it's in a planter or you plant it in the ground. Obviously, you need to do your homework, but that's something we can have in this province.
18: Yeah, I would say on the scale of difficulty to grow, that's like a 9 out of 10.
19: Okay. So it's not for the noobs.
18: Yeah, I mean, you got to be really careful with it and bring it inside before there's any frost. You know, don't put it out before, you know, there's no...
19: So do your homework a little bit, but doable. Okay. We've got an email from Debbie who says she has three pescapoos, planted about 15 feet apart. They're 3 years old, about 6 to 7 feet in height. Mm-hmm. Two of the trees, the middle tree and the neighboring one, have hard red beads that are in a row on the leaves.
18: Oh, yeah.
19: And some of the leaves are curling. Mm-hmm. What is it?
18: Mm-hmm. First of all, let's talk about pascapoo poplar.
19: Okay.
18: You know, as I look out the window of the studio here, I'm seeing what we used to call Broadcast Hill.
19: Mm-hmm.
18: And
19: beyond that
18: is what we now call Canada Olympic Park or something like that. And it used to be called pascapoo. And pascapoo is like a First Nations word that describes the landscape up there. And so right near Canada Olympic Park, my good friend and mentor, Mr. Wright, Ken Wright, who was the founder of Bowpoint Nursery and now has Wright Nursery, but out in Stauffer, Alberta, discovered this small tree grown behind their house. And it was a poplar, and it appeared to be a dwarf poplar. Like, it wasn't getting very big. It was only getting about 20 feet tall. So, you know, being an enterprising sort of nursery guy, he made cuttings of it, which is a clone. And so it grows exactly the same as the parent tree. And he found that it didn't matter where he planted it. He planted it in good... It was growing right out of gravel. And he thought, well, maybe it was the site that was making a dwarf. So he took some cuttings, planted it in good soil, and it grew identically the same. So he took out a patent on the tree and named it Pascapoo. Mm. And it is a beautiful little poplar tree. You know, people...
19: When you say dwarf, what size?
18: 20 feet, 25 feet.
19: Okay.
18: You know, it stays very, very small. So it is a beautiful tree and super, super hardy. And it does get pests from time to time, like these little red growths that you see on the leaves. That's caused by a microscopic leaf mite known as an eriophid mite. And sometimes they make little bag-shaped galls on the leaves of other plants. And if you take one of those galls and cut it open and look at a microscope, there's literally thousands of them in there, tens of thousands of them. They look like little sort of crystalline glowworm sort of thing. It's like taking the roof off the saddle dome and everybody's doing the wave, you know?
19: Gotcha. So what can we do about them?
18: These mites, they don't do any harm to the tree. They're absolutely microscopic, right? They're just eating an infinitesimal amount of the sugars of the tree. Often those leaves that have the galls, they have better fall color. So, you know, enjoy them in the fall because they'll be more colorful.
19: So not something to worry about then?
18: Not something to worry about.
19: Okay. Yep. Good to know. And a little lesson on Pascapoo trees as well.
18: Beautiful tree discovered by a friend of mine.
19: I love it. Thank you so much. Okay, perfect. You know, we're going to keep the conversation going in the next half hour. We're answering all your tree questions. Gerard Fournier will stay with us for the next half hour, board certified master arborist, but it is time for news. So let's check in now. We've got Stephanie Cram joining us in the newsroom and ready to go with a CBC News update. Hi, Stephanie.
5: Hi, Sue. A new Think HQ poll finds a majority of Albertans would vote in favor of banning new coal mines along Alberta's eastern slopes if that question was allowed onto a referendum ballot. The Water Not Coal petition, organized by musician Corb Lund, sought to stop new mines from opening. Elections Alberta ruled the petition fell short and would not be included as a question in the October 19th referendum. Lund is now seeking a judicial review to overturn that decision. Think HQ President Mark Henry says if that question went to a vote, it would likely be successful. Henry says 23% of respondents say they are undecided. The poll showed the majority of support for a ban in Calgary and Edmonton. The online poll of 1,100 Albertans was conducted between July 16th and the 21st, with the majority of error of plus or minus 2.9 percentage points, 19 times out of 20. And the National Union representing corrections officers says it's mourning two of its own. Two officers with Correctional Service Canada and an inmate in their custody were killed during a transfer from the Edmonton Institute for Women in the city's West End. Their deaths were reported by the federal agency last night, but few details were released. Now the Union of Canadian Correctional Officers says the deaths were caused by a motor vehicle accident during an inmate transfer. They say they will not speculate on what led to the tragedy out of respect for the affected families and the ongoing investigation by the RCMP. CBC News is awaiting further comment from corrections officials and police. Turning to weather in Edmonton today, a mix of sun and cloud with local smoke and a high of 22. Tonight, mainly cloudy, 30% chance of showers late this evening and overnight with local smoke and a low of 12 degrees. In Calgary today, sunny, local smoke, a high of 24. The humidex at 26. And tonight, clear, becoming partly cloudy overnight. Local smoke and a low of 11. Right now in Edmonton, it is 19 degrees. And in Calgary, it's also 19 degrees and sunny.
19: Thank you so much, Stephanie.
5: No problem.
19: That was Stephanie Cram with a CBC News update. I'm Sue DL. This is Alberta at Noon, and it's Friday, so we're taking your gardening questions today focused on trees. Gerard Fournier is here. Gerard is a board-certified master arborist and also president of Four Trees out in Didsbury. We want your tree questions. Call in now, 1-866-468-4422, 1-866-468-4422. You can also email alberta@noon@cbc.ca. We heard earlier, we've learned a little bit about Pascapoo trees. We've learned a little bit about fruit trees, and the phone lines are lighting up, Gerard. So let's go to Bev, who's calling in from Vegreville. Hi, Bev. How are you today?
21: I'm great. Thank you.
19: Thanks so much for joining us. You have a question for Gerard.
21: I have a horse chestnut tree. It's about 30 years old. I grew it from, it was only about a foot high when I got it. It's from the tree in Edmonton. It will not, it gets lots of candles and it forms the conkers. They only get about as big as my little finger nail, and then they disappear. I've never had one get ripe.
18: Well, that's interesting. I had... for those of you that don't know, there's a tree not too far from the Shaw Conference Center in Edmonton, right in the middle of downtown. And somebody noticed it one day and realized it was a horse chestnut tree. And
19: that's the tree that she's referring to. Okay.
18: Yeah, and horse chestnut tree is, you know, a beloved tree of English schoolboys. They get, you know, they make that. There was this game called Conkers, and you tie your bootlace to one of these seeds, and you try and smack the other kid's conquer, and the one that survives is the conqueror of the conquer game, you know,
19: that
18: wins the game, right? So I mean, they're kind of an interesting fruit, and before they split open, they're kind of a like a large, I don't know, pear-shaped, but spiny quite often. Sometimes they're smooth, sometimes they're spiny. And the leaf on a horse chestnut tree is just amazing. It's like a parasol, like an umbrella. It's a palmately compound leaf, and which is quite unusual for trees in our area, very common in other parts of the world and stuff. Eh? What happens with that horse chestnut, though, is that there aren't there isn't any other horse chestnuts around for it to cross pollinate and produce, you know, viable offspring. Mm. So what has happened with that particular tree? And I know this because I collected the seed from it and tried to grow it in my nursery. You don't get horse chestnut trees from the seed from that tree. You get Ohio buckeye trees. Or something similar, or you know, it's a genetic individual. That
19: so it's
18: you'll
19: almost
18: get.
19: Like they've run their course.
18: Well, Ohio buckeye is our native to Turtle Island, North America, mm-hmm. our native horse chestnut, and so they will cross pollinate, and they are a lot more common than the horse chestnut mm-hmm. trees. So that could be what's happening. Sometimes when you get a natural occurring hybrid like that, you'll get a tree that is from a tree, and it's a naturally occurring hybrid. They end up being sterile. It's sort of like when donkeys and horses mate, you get mules, but when you try and breed mules, you can't don't get do mules. Right. You can't do it again. So I think that's what's happening there.
19: Okay. Interesting. Thank you so much, Bev, for calling. We'll go to Doris now, who's calling from Calgary. Doris, how are you? You've got a question about a juniper.
1: Yes. Hi. Thank you. I have about a 20-year-old juniper on the south side of my house in Calgary. Mm-hmm. It's getting kind of scraggly, and it's growing right up against the stucco, and I'm getting kind of worried that we should just cut it down because Calgary can be dry, and I'm just lately with global warming, I'm just worried about a fire hazard.
19: Right. Mm-hmm.
18: So when you say juniper, it's Doris?
19: Yes.
18: Yeah.
1: Yes.
18: When you say juniper, is it the Rocky Mountain type that grows upright into a small tree, or is it the horizontal type, which is like a ground cover?
1: It's upright.
18: An upright juniper. Okay, yeah. Well, that particular plant is incredibly well adapted to drought conditions. The Latin name is Juniperus scopulorum. Scopulorum means I grow on rocks in the mountains.
19: That's the literal translation.
18: Well, actually, I think it means statue or something. But it literally grows in rocks in mm-hmm. the mountains where there is no soil, where it's like 100% hot. And we don't usually see it on our side of the mountains. It's usually just on the other side of the Great Divide, like, say, around Fairmont, mm-hmm. Hot Springs, tons of them around there. So this thing is incredibly well adapted to hot summers and hot temperatures. They're beautiful and they're small. Unfortunately, most landscapers, most people have a tendency to plant them too close to the house, not realizing it grows into a small tree, right? It doesn't stay a polite shrub for very long. Grows into a tree, and the side that's closest to your house doesn't get any sun or water. So when you look out your bay window or your picture window at this monstrously overgrown juniper, all you're seeing is the dead wood in there.
19: Right.
18: And is it flammable? Extremely flammable. Mm. Yeah. So I would say that particular juniper has definitely passed its best before date. And if it's too big for you to remove, it's a good time to call an arborist.
19: Oh, okay. Doris, there you go.
1: Okay. Thank you so much.
19: Yeah. Mm-hmm. Thank you for calling. That's a great question. Okay. Let's check in with Diane, who is calling in from Hinton. Again, we're talking a little bit about a fire-related question. Mm-hmm. Diane, what's your question for Gerard today?
2: Hi. Yeah, we're one of the communities that's at risk of a wildland-urban interface fire. And my question is actually two related. One is about the mulch, and especially arborist mulch. I know it's good for trees, but then it's not good, as far as I understand, from a fire smart perspective. And why I'm wondering about it is I have a mature mountain ash tree that's about 20 feet from the house. And like it's about 45 years old now.
18: Mm-hmm.
2: And I know it's stressed because it put out some little shoots at the base, and it's got two mature Colorado spruce on the east side of it.
18: Mm-hmm.
2: Fairly close, shading it some, sucking some of the water. So I want to help out my mountain ash so it can live as long as possible,
19: mm-hmm.
2: which leads me to mulch, but then it leads me to fire smart.
19: Right.
18: Mm-hmm.
2: Yeah, and then

0: Alberta, and he founded the Forestry Museum there. So if you're ever in Hinton, it's a great place to check out that Forestry Museum. Anyways, back to the Fire Smart thing. I think Fire Smart, when it comes to mulch, there's a lot of different mulches that are more flammable than others. And the one that is made from recycled pallets or cedar bark is a lot more flammable than arborist mulch. Arborist mulch tends to be not flammable at all because it's got all sorts of twigs and leaves mixed in with it and stays moist, right? So arborist mulch is not a fire hazard the same way that some other wood mulches might be. Also, mountain ash trees is any kind of deciduous tree is almost considered to be a non-flammable tree. And a forest of aspens rarely burns. You know, it's a forest of conifers that burn, eh? So, and your mountain ash tree, you know, 45 years old, that's coming up to the end of its life cycle, unfortunately, too. They're fast growing. You can plant a new one. When the tree gets more than about 30 or 40% dead wood in it, then it's really time to start thinking about, you know, time for a new tree.
1: Hope that helps, Diane.
2: Okay. And for the new tree, when I get the stump removed, then can it be planted in the same location?
0: Often it's difficult to plant any kind of tree right back into the same location as a mature tree, even if the stump is ground out, because there's all the scaffold roots and radiating out from the tree trunk. Like spokes on a bicycle wheel. So, but if you go maybe 3 or 4 feet in any direction from the stump, you're usually planting in between those roots, and there's nowhere near as much problem.
1: Okay.
2: Oh, okay, so it can be under the former canopy, but away from the
0: The trunk. Usually about 3 or 4 feet gives you enough room.
1: Hope that helps, Diane.
2: Thanks. And great to know about the arborist mulch. I'm so happy. Thank you.
1: Yeah, that's helpful. And certainly the way things are right now. And I know Hinton very prone. And obviously it's been so dry in southern Alberta. So that's great information. Let's check in with Pat now, who's calling in from Edmonton. Hi, Pat.
3: Hi.
1: How are you? You've got an apple tree you wanted to ask about.
3: I do. So I have an apple tree that's been in the garden now for 3 years. It's an espalier apple tree, and it this year it did not flower, probably due to a late frost. But I noticed the leaves are just not a nice dark green. They're just kind of pale, and it does not look well. And I'm not sure if that's just the amount of water we've had. I have not watered it at all this summer because we've had so much rain. But maybe I should be watering it. I don't know. But it just looks sickly. And I have a Japanese lilac in the front that is looking the same.
1: Thanks, Pat. Any thoughts? Gerard, a lot of too much moisture, perhaps?
0: It could be. It could be the soil is waterlogged. As I mentioned previously, a lot of the soil around Edmonton area, especially in the new subdivisions, tends to be very heavy clay. If you dig a hole in your garden and you live in one of these new subdivisions, dig a small hole, you know, maybe no more than a foot deep, a foot wide. Fill it up with a gallon or two of water until it's right up to the brim, and time how long it takes for that water to disappear out of the hole. If it disappears within minutes, you have absolutely no drainage problems whatsoever. If it's still there after half an hour, maybe slow drainage. If it's still there an hour later or a day later, then you have no drainage at all. And in that sort of situation, trees get waterlogged, the roots get waterlogged, and those symptoms, the yellowing leaves, it's usually caused by a lack of oxygen in the soil, which is the definition of being waterlogged. So you might want to check your soil, and if your trees don't work out, that could be the reason why they've got these yellow leaves. But it'll take a little bit of detective work to establish that for being a fact. And then if that's the case, then when you replant, or you know, if you can replant, plant them a little bit higher up, like plant them on a bit of a mound, sort of like a pitcher's mound. You know, if you're playing baseball or something, the pitcher's up on a 2 or 3 inch. It's not a huge hill or a berm or anything, but it's just a little bit of a mound, so that water will flow away from the trunk of the tree.
1: That makes sense.
0: And not waterlog the roots. But yeah, it is what you're describing are the symptoms of waterlogged soil.
1: And certainly Edmontonians are feeling very waterlogged of late, right? And it's so amazing how it's been so wet in the Edmonton area and just so dry in the Calgary area.
0: So we started out nice and moist, you know, but
1: that changed.
0: somebody

0: turned off the tap in July, and there hasn't been a drop since.
1: Yeah. I hope that helps, Pat. Thank you so much for the call. Let's check in now with Penny, who's calling in from Alderside. We've got lots of calls, so try to get to as many as we possibly can. Hi, Penny.
2: Hi.
1: Hey, thanks so much for joining us. You have a question for Gerard?
2: I do. We have some mature spruce trees that we put professional landscaping fabric under. Mm-hmm. Oh, probably 15 years ago. Love to pull it out because there's a number of volunteer seedlings going a foot to 3 feet high. Mm-hmm. So we'd like to be able to plant them if we could. But the pulling out of the fabric is going to cause a certain amount of disruption because there's probably 2 to 6 inches of material that's over time has accumulated. Mm-hmm. So it just the question is it quite important to get that air under? And like as the trunk grows, then it starts to be restricted by this fabric. Mm-hmm. And then also we'd probably want to plan to replant those seedlings mm-hmm. the day that we pull out the fabric.
0: Lots of good points there, Penny. And landscape fabric, I mean, you know, when I started out landscaping, it was like, you know, summer job when I was a university student back in the early 80s. And landscape fabric wasn't hugely used back then. They used to use like plastic, and plastic was even worse mm-hmm. than landscape fabric. But landscape fabric was touted as a great invention. It allows air and water to percolate through, and professional landscape fabric should be great too. But really what we've found now, you know, soil scientists have found in North America, especially in the University of Washington, where they've done a lot of research on this, is that it deprives the soil of oxygen, and that has a very deleterious effect on our soil microorganisms. And I don't recommend landscape fabric anymore for that reason. And so pulling it up is a great idea. Okay. And salvaging those seedlings, now is the time, because they've done growing those seedlings, those spruce seedlings and that are growing underneath there that love to grow in the mulch that accumulates on top of the landscape fabric. You can successfully move those anytime. You can pull up that landscape fabric, put down some good arborist mulch, and your trees will be way happier.
1: Okay, good answer. Excellent. Hope that helps, Penny. Thank you so much for your call. And we're talking to Gerard Fournier today, board certified master arborist, answering your questions, gardening questions, but today focused on trees. And DJ is calling in from Jasper. We talked about fire issues earlier. And hi, DJ. Thanks so much for joining us. I know you've kind of got a question that relates to the fires in Jasper from a couple of years back, right?
3: Precisely. I had a honeysuckle tree. It was a trunk about 6 or 8 inches, and I was the wrong guy to take care of it. But every time I cut it back, it turned it into a giant mushroom. And every spring, pink flowers came out, got burnt, but the stump survived, and now there's all these sprouts coming out. Mm-hmm. How does it come back to being a tree instead of a bush?
0: Well, it's a slow process. Honeysuckle, the one with pink flowers, is not a native shrub. It didn't originate in Turtle Island. It came from across the pond, native to like Siberia and places like that. Central, you know, was now whatever the Russian Empire or whatever you want to call it. But anyways, it's very well adapted. In fact, it's better adapted than a lot of our native plants. And so a lot of people, you know, refuse to plant it and don't plant it anymore because it's invasive. The berries that are produced are eaten by birds and spread far and wide. Even national parks, of course, you know, birds don't have to pay the toll. You know, they don't have to stop their car there, and then the birds just fly wherever, right? And so that's where honeysuckle. So it's quite hardy. I'm amazed to hear it survived the fire. I was in Jasper shortly thereafter, after the fire, I mean, and was amazed to see that not only the trees burned, but all the soil burned up too. Mm. Like it was just, there's just a very thin veneer of organic matter in the mountains. And when it burns, there's no more soil. So, I mean, it's going to be a big challenge to try and get trees back in an urban area like Jasper after a fire like that. But if it's putting up suckers, you're home free. All you have to do is select one that you like the best, prune out all the other other ones. And each year you just let that one grow and it'll grow into a main trunk and you'll have a perfect mushroom again. It's going to take you about 6 to 10 years. So
1: there you go, DJ. You've got to be a better caretaker of this honeysuckle now.
3: Okay, well, I've had it for over 50 years, so let's hope for the best. But do I do it now or do I wait till the end of summer?
0: Best to wait until like early spring, you know, just as it's budding out sort of thing. And then just select your strongest shoot to be the main trunk and prune all the other ones back. And then maybe two times a summer sort of thing, prune the other shoots back until you got that main trunk growing up again.
1: There you go, DJ. You got it? I have faith in you and your honeysuckle now.
3: Thank you very much.
1: Thanks so much for calling in. Appreciate it. Let's go to Kelly, who's calling in from Calgary. Hi, Kelly.
4: Good afternoon.
1: Good afternoon. You've got a question for Gerard.
4: I do. About 5 years ago, I had the city of Calgary come and plant a red maple in my front yard on the boulevard. It is north-facing. And I watered it according to sort of the schedule and, you know, took really good care of it for the first 4 years. And this year in the springtime, I noticed that there's four branches at the top of the tree that didn't develop any buds, mm-hmm. Any leaves. And there's probably anywhere from 2 to 2.5 feet of just dead branch. And there's about four of those on the top of my tree. I'm assuming that's the mm-hmm. crown of the tree, and I'm not sure what to do. It looks very mm-hmm. sick.
0: Well, did the city give it to you? Was it a gift, or was it planted by the city in the city boulevard?
4: Well, I called the city. They had a program, and I asked for a tree, and they gave me a choice of tree, and that's the tree I chose. Okay. They planted it for me and gave me the instructions for watering.
0: Oh, so is it on the city boulevard, though, is what I wonder, like on the right-of-way?
4: Well, I guess it's technically on their property. Yeah.
0: Okay, so...
4: But it's my lawn that I have to mow.
0: Yeah, right. Oh, sure, yeah, yeah. The reason I ask is because the city of Calgary has a bylaw, and it says that nobody should be pruning any city-owned tree. So you can literally just, punch in Calgary's 311 and make a request online, or you can get on their telephone and record your concern. The concern that I would have is that, you know, maybe it's a little bit wishful thinking that we can grow a red maple in Calgary. Red maples are native to the eastern part mm-hmm. of Turtle Island and native from like Quebec right down to Florida. And so it likes an acid soil. It likes low elevation, humidity, place that stays warm at night.
1: None of which we have,
0: right? No. So, you know, you really got to babysit that thing to try and get it to grow. I mean, it'd be wonderful to grow a maple in Calgary, wouldn't it?
1: But that's why we don't see them here,
0: decades, you know, nursery people have been trying to get mm-hmm. hardier and hardier maples and you know, a certain amount of success with that. So, you know, kudos to the city of Calgary for being brave to try and get some of those
1: established. But Kelly's stuck with it on her lawn.
0: This is normally what happens with maples.
1: So it might be best to call the city.
0: Call it the city of Calgary and let them know, and they'll put it add it to their list.
1: Sorry, we can't be more help for you there, Kelly. Appreciate your call.
4: Yeah. Okay, thanks.
1: Thank you so much. Let's check in with Jesse from Crossfield because I can relate to this question. Hi, Jesse. Thanks so much for joining us. You have a question for Gerard?
5: I sure do. I've listened to a few of these shows, and I really, really like them. So I'm just quite an honor to be able to be on the show here.
1: Thanks for joining us.
5: But yeah. I guess the story is I had a crab apple tree in the south-facing front yard for about 20 years, and it started to die off. So I had it cut down and had the stump ground out. But now I've got suckers all over the lawn. Is that mm-hmm. normal? Like, how do I deal with that? What am I supposed to do?
0: Yeah, it is fairly normal. And a little bit depending on the time of year that you cut it down. Like, if you cut it down in the spring, for example, then usually you're going to get some suckers because there's a lot of stored energy in a root system. And, of course, what the tree wants to do is survive. Apple trees and many other trees, they don't grow as a single stem tree. They grow in a forest or a copse of trees, a grove of trees. And once you cut the main stem down, it's like all that stored energy, if it's close enough to the surface, that some sunlight can warm the cells on the surface of the root, that will induce the root to send up a shoot in hopes of growing a new tree. And if you ever let those little shoots get more than 3 or 4 leaves, then they'll be gathering more energy, sending that back into the root system to produce more suckers. So the thing to do is just mow your lawn regularly, and after 2 or 3 years, they'll run out of energy. No leaves, no energy, no more suckers.
1: No more suckers. You got it, Jesse. That help?
5: Okay. Yeah, you betcha. If I want, I was using a tree as shade, but is there another suitable tree that I could replace it with that I may not have the same situation? Is there a tree that doesn't sucker?
0: Yeah, lots of trees don't sucker at all. The one that mentioned previously on the show, Ohio Buckeye, works great. In Crossfield, there's a beautiful Ohio Buckeye there that I've harvested seed from many, many years on Gray Street. And so Ohio Buckeye would work great. You know, our nursery is open. Come on down.
1: There you go.
5: Okay.
1: Perfect.
5: Thank you very much.
1: Thank you. Have a great day. Thanks so much for joining us. Well, you know, Gerard, when you got here, you said we could do this for 2 hours, and we could. We were not able to get to all of the calls, but it is time. So thank you. Thank you for all of your calls and your emails today. I know you'll be back, Gerard. So we'll
0: thanks, Sue.
1: We'll hopefully be able to answer some more of those questions. Thank you so much, Gerard Fournier, spending the hour with us here in studio. Gerard's a board-certified master arborist and president of Four Trees out of Didsbury. It's Friday, so we have some acknowledgements we need to make. Thank you to the fantastic people who work on this show. Liam Dawes and Ashley Gerbig helping out in the control room. Dominika Lorette is the producer of Alberta at Noon. Doug Dirks hosted earlier this week. Judy Aldous is the executive producer. I'm Sue DL. Thank you so much for listening. Thank you for all your questions, and have a fantastic weekend, everyone. Thanks, Gerard.
0: Thanks.

0: Good morning. I'm Jessica Ng.
1: And I'm Claire Bonnieman.
0: Coming up later today on Radioactive, why do most Canadians call the last letter of the alphabet Z, and then some of us call it Z? We try to solve one of the greatest mysteries of the Canadian ABCs.
1: And imagine backpacking 198 kilometers. Sounds pretty hard, eh? Well, add in three kids, and one is 6 months old. We'll bring in the whole family and hear how that trip went.
0: That's coming up on Radioactive.
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3: Get ready, Canada. It's time for another edition of That's Puzzling. Host Pia Chattopadhyay competes against one familiar voice and one clever listener in a battle of brain games devised by puzzle master Peter Brown. That's Puzzling, after the news.
4: This is CBC News. Good afternoon. I'm Stephanie Cram from the CBC Edmonton Newsroom. At 1 o'clock, it is 19 degrees in Edmonton. Canada is prepared to put American booze back on the shelves and meet some other U.S. demands in the latest round of trade talks aimed at heading off a new round of tariffs. But Ottawa also has demands of its own. CBC News has learned some of the details of what's on the table. Kate McKenna has more.
5: The serious senior in-person negotiations are happening in Washington.
6: Flavio Volpe is on Canada's Advisory Committee on Canada-U.S. Economic Relations. He says this could be the chance to reset the relationship with the U.S.
5: Now, of course, the President of the United States has to agree, but he's shown with his most senior officials sitting down face-to-face in a frequent cadence with ours that they are more than entertaining that.
6: CBC News has learned some of the details of what's being discussed in trade negotiations. Canada is looking for the U.S. to drop new 50% tariffs and get some relief from tariffs on industries like steel, aluminum, auto, and lumber. In exchange, it would drop retaliatory measures like the American booze ban and provincial rules that make it harder for U.S. companies to work in Canada. Whether this will be enough remains to be seen. Kate McKenna, CBC News, Ottawa.
4: Meanwhile, a new Think HQ poll finds a majority of Albertans would vote in favor of banning new coal mines along Alberta's eastern slopes if that question was allowed onto a referendum ballot. The Water Not Coal petition, organized by musician Corb Lund, sought to stop new mines from opening. Elections Alberta ruled the petition fell short and would not be included as a question in the October 19th referendum. Lund is now seeking a judicial review to overturn that decision. Think HQ President Mark Henry says if that question went to a vote, it would likely be successful.
7: We got 52% of the sample saying that they would vote yes to banning coal mining in the eastern slopes versus 25% who say no. You know, you take that, you back out the undecideds, and on a decided vote basis, it's like 68-32.
4: Henry says 23% of respondents say they are undecided. The poll showed the majority support for a ban in Calgary and Edmonton. The online poll of 1,100 Albertans was conducted between July 16th and the 21st, and a margin of error of plus or minus 2.9 percentage points 19 times out of 20. In other news, Pakistan, Turkey, and Saudi Arabia have signed a mutual defense agreement. Leaders of the three biggest regional powers signed the deal in Mecca. It means an armed attack on one is considered an attack on all. The agreement is timely because Iran-backed Houthi rebels in Yemen have increased attacks on Saudi-linked targets. Turkey and Pakistan have avoided significant direct attacks so far, but both want to calm regional conflicts that threaten their own security and economies. And finally, a landmark ruling in New Mexico is forcing Meta, parent of Facebook and Instagram, to hand over more than $500 million for harming children's mental health. A state judge finding its algorithms engineered social media addiction. Linda Ward has the details.
8: So this case was divided into two phases. Phase one, back in March, the jury found Meta's platforms harmed children's mental health and focused on money over safety, fining them $375 million. This one, phase two, was to consider whether Meta's platforms were actually a public nuisance. So the judge ordered Meta to pay another $567 million, saying they're akin to a polluting factory. Out of the $900 million in fines, about half will go to treatment for young people, the rest to awareness and prevention. The court also ordered Meta to better use AI to verify children's ages and remove like counts for users under 18 and push notifications for underage users in the overnight hours. Now, New Mexico's Attorney General Raul Torres called it a victory for every parent who's worried about what social media is doing to their child and every child who deserves to grow up safer online. Linda Ward, CBC News, Toronto.
4: Turning to weather, in Edmonton today, a mix of sun and cloud with local smoke and a high of 22 degrees. Tonight, mainly cloudy, 30% chance of showers late this evening and overnight with local smoke and a low of 12. For the weekend, for Folk Fest on Saturday, a mix of sun and cloud with local smoke, a high of 23, the Humidex sitting at 26. And on Sunday, cloudy with a 60% chance of showers and a high of 21.

0: Once a month on the Sunday Magazine, we take a breather from it all to have a little fun and put our brains to the test in a series of word games. And every Friday this summer, we're bringing you all of the action from our latest season. So here's how it works. I face off against a special guest as well as a super smart listener who earned the chance to play by answering our audience challenge. We play three rounds of games devised by our puzzle maestro, Peter Brown. And you can play at home. So let's get to it. Here's the February edition of That's Puzzling, which we played just a few days before the Milano Cortina Winter Olympics began.
1: For today's games, I highly recommend you have a pen and paper handy. They'll be helpful in all three rounds. Let us meet Pia's competitors for today. First, she represented Canada in long track speed skating at the 2010 and 2014 Olympics. It's Anastasia Bucis. Hello, Anastasia.
2: Hello, Peter. I am so happy to be here. And I got to admit, I don't think I've been this nervous since Sochi 2014. So let's go. Buckle up.
1: Yep. Your entire career of competition has been building to this moment.
2: Exactly. And I might drop the ball.
1: Now, you have lived a moment that I'm just endlessly fascinated with. You have stood at the start of your 500-meter race. You've been training for this for 4 years. Everything's going to come down to the next 38 seconds. What goes through your mind in that moment?
2: Oh, my heart's racing right now. You know what? My two experiences were very different from Vancouver and Sochi. And standing on the line in Sochi, I will just zoom out a little bit. I came out in opposition of Russia's anti-LGBTQ laws. And standing on that line, knowing that I live my values, knowing that I use my voice and I raise my hand when I felt as though I needed to, it was the greatest feeling I've ever felt. Oh. You know, it was such a surrender of, okay, whatever's going to happen, it's going to happen. But I know that I just stuck true to myself, and it felt like it was the first time I was truly authentic, and it was a really powerful moment. And I know there's going to be other moments like that for the athletes in Milano Cortina. And I mean, the Olympics, it reminds us that our similarities far outweigh our differences.
0: Oh, it's beautiful. Peter, told you I'd be crying. I'm crying at the Olympics. I'm crying sitting across the table from an Olympian. That's pretty magnificent.
2: Thank you.
1: What do you remember? You mentioned 2010 and 14. What do you remember of the actual race of the 30-some seconds? What was going through your mind?
2: Oh, Vancouver, I remember how loud it was in that oval. And I've heard that perhaps who we're playing against was actually in the oval when I was skating. So that's a nice little connection there. And in Sochi, I remember connecting with Clara Hughes right beforehand. And I had really struggled with a few things coming out, my mental health, just a few hurdles that were really tough to overcome. And she had said, just let yourself fly. Like she was like, just go and like support and celebrate that you have this beautiful body that can go and skate around in a circle and just enjoy it. And I like literally thought that on the backstretch. I was like, just fly. Like you're playing a sport right now. It was such a gift. Representing Canada, it's so cliche, but it's the highest honor.
0: Amazing.
1: Now, despite your protestations of being nervous right now, your manner on air is very easy and very relaxed. Did your athletic career help with that in any way?
2: Thanks, buddy. No. I looked easy and relaxed because maybe I don't know what I'm talking about. I'm kidding. I'm kidding. I love the Olympics and I've dedicated my life to it. But no, it's been such a gift, and speed skating has been the gift that's kept on giving in my life. It's brought all my dearest friends and people and so many lessons that I continue to try and hone in my new career. And I adore my home at CBC.
1: So are you ready to just let it fly today?
2: Let's let it fly, buddy.
1: All right. Our third contestant won their spot today by entering our listener challenge. We asked you to invent a word for the experience of getting super passionate about an Olympic sport you haven't thought about for 4 years. Our winning entry is
3: Quadrenthusiasm.
1: Quadrenthusiasm. Very nice. That is our winning listener, Jonathan Waller in Vancouver. Hello and congratulations, Jonathan.
3: Thank you. I'm honored to be here.
1: Can we call you a quadrenthusiast?
3: Absolutely. Speed skating, ski cross, border cross. Love watching those sports at the Olympics. Don't have time to follow them the rest of the 4 years.
1: Now, you haven't competed at the Olympics, but you know where I'm going. You have an interesting history with the Canadian Olympian. Please tell us about that.
3: I did see Anastasia skate in Vancouver in 2010, technically in Richmond. And we were thrilled to go down there and watch the Canadians skate and it was a lot of fun.
1: That's one of the stories. What's the other one?
3: Oh, the other one is that my best friend since I was in grade one won a silver medal for Canada at Nagano.
1: Oh.
2: Who?
3: Her name's Leslie Redden. She was goalie on the hockey team.
2: Of course. Women's legend. That's awesome.
1: Wow. So how far back do you go?
3: We were six.
4: Wow.
3: And back then we were going to get married. And she said that was fine as long as I stayed home and took care of the house because she was going to be playing in the NHL.
4: She said, wait a minute. She said that to you when she was six?
3: Yep.
4: Wow.
1: What was it like watching her at those Olympics?
3: It was amazing to see her out there. I had watched her in the World Championships. I had seen her play in Vancouver on the pre-Olympic tour. But the Olympics is just another level.
1: And did you tell the story about the marriage plan to every single person you knew at the time?
3: Just about, yeah.
1: Anastasia, Pia, Jonathan, let's play That's Puzzling. We are starting today with a game called Minus Three. I'm going to give you a starting word. Then I will ask you to subtract one letter to make a new word. Then you'll subtract a letter from the new word to make an even shorter word. We do that three times, thus the minus three. So I'll give you an example. This is a round we played recently. If you want to use this as a warm-up, jump in and call out the answers. You won't get points, but you can get in your opponent's heads. So here's the example. If I started you off with the word tingle, and asked you to drop a letter from tingle to make a word that means a small amount of a color or feeling...
3: A tinge.
1: There you go, Jonathan. You would drop the L in tingle to make tinge. Then if I ask you to drop a letter from tinge to make a new word for the prong of a fork, the answer would be?
4: Tine.
1: Tine. Drop the G from tinge to make tine. And finally, if I challenge you to drop a letter from tine to make equal score in a game, the answer would be?
3: Tie.
1: Tie. You drop the T-N in tine. So the sequence there, tingle, tinge, tine, tie. Every correct word is worth half a point. You have 25 seconds. 25 is a lot of seconds. You could do like three quarters of Anastasia's race. If you hear this, then your time is up. Pia, ooh. Home team goes first in this game.
4: Give
1: it a shake. Do your breathing.
4: Yeah, I'm just trying to think of like... pulling up to the line, getting ready to do my sport. Here I am.
1: Digging in.
4: I let it fly. I see Clara, his great big smile just saying, let it fly. Chattapati. Let it fly.
2: Chattapati. You love it.
4: Okay, here we go.
1: It even rhymes. You're made for this. Pia, your starting word is sprout. S-P-R-O-U-T. Drop a letter from sprout to get a word for a pipe that carries rainwater.
4: Spout.
1: Drop a letter from spout to get observe or notice.
4: Observe or notice. Spot.
1: Drop a letter from spot to get marijuana.
4: Pot.
1: There it is. No extra points for singing it, but you did very well there.
2: That was unbelievable.
4: Was it?
2: That was so fast. That had to be a world record.
1: I find Pia is either going to get it right away or not today. That's generally how it goes.
4: Here's what I know. Jonathan is a sports enthusiast and has watched the Olympics, so he's in. And Anastasia, of course, knows enormous amounts of pressure. So I am just doing my best to keep up. So I knew I had to like low-key totally lock in just now.
1: You low-key locked in. Well done. Pia, you get the full point and a half there for minus three.
3: No bonus points for using the Gen Z slang there.
4: The low-key? Nice pickup there, Jonathan.
1: Just cool points, and that's all we really care about, as you can tell. Anastasia, you're up next.
2: Oh, dear.
1: You're at the starting line.
2: Mm-hmm.
1: Your word is bridge.
2: Bridge.
1: B-R-I-D-G-E. Drop a letter from bridge to make a word that means someone who's getting married.
2: Bride.
1: Drop a letter from bride to get travel on a bike.
2: Ride.
1: Drop a letter from ride to get remove or relieve.
2: Rid.
1: So easy and fast, Anastasia.
2: Oh, we got ourselves a ball game.
1: Uh-huh. You are in the Pia zone there.
2: Well.
1: Jonathan, your starting word is manage, M-A-N-A-G-E. Drop a letter from manage to get a skin disease in dogs.
3: Mange.
1: Drop a letter from mange to get a horse's hair.
3: Mane.
1: Drop a letter from mane to get an adult male human.
3: Man.
1: You did it at the same speed.
4: No,
1: but
4: we did
1: you
4: it
1: were
4: faster.
1: Also...
4: Faster.
1: Yeah.
4: Faster.
1: I think the speed was the same, but his manner was very chill.
2: Very calm.
1: He just kind of laid out, mane, of course I have this. So, the score thus far, everyone got everything for 1.5 points. We have a game. How's everyone feeling at this point?
4: Yeah, after the first heat, we're all advancing.
2: We all qualify.
3: I'm good.
1: You've all come out of the repechage. I know that's a summer thing, but I'm so proud I know that word. So
3: it is one of the coolest words in sports.
2: It is.
1: I couldn't spell it to save my life. So with the score tied 1.5, 1.5, 1.5, we turn to our second round. Today we are playing The Missing Link. In this round, I'm going to give you three words. Those words all connect to a fourth word. We're looking for the missing word that the other three all connect with. Here's your example. If I gave you the words rain, R-A-I-N, rain, tie, and cross, the word they all connect with is bow. Rainbow, bow tie, crossbow. Now you'll notice that the bow went after rain and cross, rainbow, crossbow, but before tie in bow tie. So it can go before or after. Again, I'm going to give you three words. Tell me what fourth word connects with all of them. And there is a hint available. Quite often in this round, the hint really helps. These are worth 2 points. Are we back in the starting blocks?
2: Can I get the hint now?
1: Yeah. Jonathan, you're up first. All your right. Three words are round, manners, and tennis.
3: Round, manners, and tennis.
1: What missing word do they
3: have? Ball. Round, tennis. Tennis net. Ooh, this is a tough one. Can I get the hint?
1: You sure can. When you think of round, think of King Arthur or the traitors. Someone got it.
3: In that case, it must be table.
1: Yes,
2: I think Jonathan got
3: table,
2: it.
3: Table manners and table tennis.
1: That is exactly right, Jonathan. Round table, table manners, table tennis. Was that little grunt from Pia who got it?
4: No, I had it. This one I had right out of the gate. So I was hoping that Jonathan wouldn't get it, but he did.
1: I think he felt you wishing that. I think he felt it. Jonathan
3: has it all the way from here.
1: All right, let's see if you get this one, Pia.
4: Okay. Oh, I'm up. Okay.
1: Hint is available. Your three words are watch, door, and sign. S-I-G-N.
4: Stop.
1: That took no time at all, Pia.
3: Wow.
1: Stop is correct. Stopwatch, door stop, stop sign. Pia, you exploded.
4: Do you know how that happened? This sometimes happens. It was like I heard the word watch. Bang, in my head, stopwatch. And then I was like, okay, if it attaches to the other two stuff, that's why it was so quick, because I got it right off of the watch.
1: We're just checking, because that might have been an illegally fast start. You might have even jumped the gun there.
2: It was a full start, really, yeah. Yes. I'm glad we're pointing that out. That was unbelievable.
1: That was really fast. Pia, you have impressed me many times.
4: I'm trying to stay with our Olympics theme, because in the Olympics, of course, some sports work in seconds, but some work in increments that are less than a second.
1: Yeah, you answered that in 0.00013 seconds. Right. So well played. All right. Over to you, Anastasia. No pressure.
2: Hint is available. There's a lot of pressure. All right.
1: Your words are hall, H-A-L-L, car, and swimming.
2: Hall, car, and swimming. Pool hall, pool, carpool, and swimming pool. Holy moly. That's like a real exam. I feel like I'm back in grade 12 right now.
4: Isn't it funny how you do things and you go like, hall pool. Yes, it's a hall pool. And you're like, no, that's not a thing.
2: The Legion.
1: I like Anastasia, that once you heard yourself say it, you were astonished.
2: Wow.
1: Who is this impressive person saying the right answer? It's me. Well, so far, we have a perfect game. Pia has 3.5. Anastasia has 3.5. Jonathan has 3.5. We turn now to our dramatic final round. Again, we are playing The Missing Link. This is a different version of The Missing Link. I'm going to give you three words again, but this time you are not looking for that kind of single word that connects with all of them, like hall or stop. These three words have something else in common. So, for instance, if the clue was parliament, flock, and murder, those are all words for groups of birds. A parliament of owls, a flock of seagulls, and a murder of crows. These are worth 2 points. A hint is available. Possible steals. I think this round is harder, but let's find out. We start with Anastasia. Your words are autumn, West, and Ringo.
2: Ringo?
1: Yes.
2: Are these all types of Beatles? Can I get a hint? Please.
1: What was the nickname of the band Ringo was in?
2: The band Ringo was in was the Beatles. The Fab Four. The four. They all have four things.
1: Absolutely right.
2: I was born in 1989, and I am so proud of myself right now. I didn't live through their heyday, but I feel really connected to the Fab Four right now.
4: Oh, wow.
1: Absolutely right, Anastasia. You crushed.
4: When you said Fab Four, I'm like, I don't get how, because I was thinking Kanye West, and then so I couldn't, like, West is a direction. Oh, that was great.
1: This is a harder, more lateral thinking kind of round. Yes, Anastasia, they're all parts of a group of four. Autumn is one of the four seasons. West is one of the four compass points. And Ringo is one of the Fab Four, the Beatles. Well played, putting the pressure on the other competitors.
2: Thank you, Peter.
1: Let's go to Pia next.
4: Oh, I go next. Oh, wow. Yep. I was just thinking how you sort of took a dig, possibly at me, Peter. Probably at me.
1: When was that?
4: Well, just now when you said to Anastasia, then you said this round's more about lateral thinking. And I thought, I'm a linear thinker, Peter. So this is.
1: You do well in this round, too, to be fair.
4: I'm still mesmerized by that first question.
1: All right. Still very different challenge in this one. You do have to write these words down to get this.
4: Oh, no.
1: Well, you'll see.
4: Oh, gosh. Okay.
1: This will be, once you see it, it's easy. Your words are cigarette.
4: Oh, cigarette. Yep.
1: Grandparent.
4: Grandparent.
1: And square.
4: Hi, Mom and Dad. Hello, grandparent. Square.
1: Shout out and square. You can shout out to me on square.
4: Cigarette butt? Grandparent butt? That doesn't work.
1: No, we're not doing that game.
4: Oh, no.
1: This has nothing to do with what the words mean.
4: Oh, yeah.
1: There's something happening in all those words. There's something in all those words. That's happening in all three.
4: Should I look at the words as
1: yes,
4: I've written
1: you
4: them down?
1: Should.
4: Okay, that's not my hint, but I'm going with it. Cigarette. Grandparent is two words. They both all have Q. No, cigarette doesn't have a Q in it. Oh, shoot.
1: You started down the right path. I'll say that.
4: I can never remember what I say. They all had Qs in it. Before that, I said they.
1: You said they all have. What do they all have?
4: I don't know. Give me a Q in it.
1: They all have the same small word inside them.
4: Ran, ret, pair, parent, a small word.
1: Ica. It's most obvious in square.
4: Square.
1: Oh, I think Anastasia just got it.
2: I got it, and I know you got it, girlie.
4: Okay, wait. So they all have, say the pint once more, Peter?
1: What's this? There's a small word inside all of them. Can you find a small word?
4: A-R-E?
1: That is correct.
4: What?
1: They all have the word A-R-E in them, cigarette. Grandparent and square all contain the letters A-R-E. So here's where we stand. Pia has 5.5. Anastasia has 5.5. Jonathan, if he gets this right, will force a three-way tie. If he gets it wrong, someone else could steal and win. And if everyone gets it wrong, we're going into a two-way tiebreaker. There's a lot on the line here. This goes to Jonathan. Your words are kiss, K-I-S-S. 10 and incorrect. Kiss.
3: Kiss. 10 and incorrect. No, I think I need the hint here.
1: Okay. A teacher marking a test would write what beside an incorrect answer?
3: Yeah, they would all be represented by the letter X.
1: That is it.
2: Boom!
1: X stands for kiss in texts. The Roman numeral for 10 is X, and X is incorrect. Wow. Here's where we are right now.
4: Wait, would you have gotten that, Anastasia?
2: No. Jonathan, big ups to you. That was... Yeah.
3: Thank you.
2: That was really good.
1: It's
3: not just texts, Peter. My grandparents back in the early 70s or in the 70s used to sign their letters with XOXO.
4: XOXO?
1: You got the full XO. Did you get... Was it XOX or was it XOXO?
3: XOXO, I believe. Oh.
1: So everyone has been perfect through three rounds. So we are going to a sudden death tiebreaker.
2: Oh, dear.
1: This is for all the marbles. So if you think you have the right answer, shout out your name. So if Jonathan, if you have it, say Jonathan. And Anastasia, okay. If you have it, say Jonathan. No, say Anastasia. And Pia, if you have it, you've played this before. You say your name.
4: Yeah.
1: So this is going to be like the first version of this we played. We're looking for another linking word like bow in crossbow, bow tie, and rainbow. Okay.
4: Okay.
1: You're looking for a word that connects with all three of the clue words. Say your name if you have it. Your three words.
4: Can I just wait? We're standing at the line. I'm doing those neck. You know how athletes, you guys do that, right?
2: Shake it out.
4: Do the neck moves.
1: Let it fly.
4: Let it fly.
2: My palms are genuinely sweating right now.
4: She's doing some really cool moves in here. I'm just buying us time so we can all calm our nerves.
1: We take you now to the puzzle venue for the dramatic finish.
4: The repechage puzzle venue.
1: So, we're looking for the word that connects these three like crossbow, bow tie, rainbow. Your words are, here they come, money, speak, and street.
4: Pia.
1: What is it, Pia?
4: Easy.
1: It is easy. Easy money. Speak easy. Easy street.
3: Well done.
2: Let it fly. Chattopadi.
1: And so, despite everyone claiming they were no good at this, this was an excellent round. Pia, you are now being interviewed on CBC. What was it
4: by
1: like
4: Anastasia?
1: The moment?
4: Let's do that.
1: Yeah.
4: I'm in the mix zone.
1: Anastasia, what do you say to Pia as she walks off?
2: Congratulations, Pia. You honestly, I mean, you delivered when it mattered most. What was going through your head?
4: Oof, I don't, you know, honestly, once an Olympian, wonderful woman, I heard her say some advice she got when she was standing on the line. She said, let it fly. And so that's what I was channeling. Oh, wow. I want my bouquet.
2: Well, you deserve it, though, because I know, I mean, all the hopes of Saskatchewan were really on your shoulders.
4: Yes!
2: Like, what would you like to say to Saskatoon? Because they have done so much for you.
4: You know what? This is Saskatchewan, small province, represented very well, though, in Olympics. And I think of the ones that came before me, the Sandra Schmirlers, the Katrina LeMay-Doan, and others. And just, you know, I don't know them personally, but they all seem like great women, like just great women outside of being great athletes. And so I stand on their shoulders in this moment. It's beautiful.
1: What a glorious note to end on. Let's thank our competitors. Jonathan, thank you for joining us. That was great.
3: Thank you. It was a lot of fun.
1: Anastasia, thank you for joining us.
2: Thank you so much. And thanks to Jonathan, too. This was a blast.
1: This has been That's Puzzling.
4: Thank you, Peter. We'll bring you the next round of That's Puzzling next Friday at 1 p.m., 1:30 in Newfoundland and parts of Labrador. You can also catch up on games you missed or play along again at cbc.ca/Sunday. And hear everything we bring you on the Sunday Magazine by tuning in Sunday mornings at 9 a.m., 9:30 in Newfoundland and parts of Labrador, right here on CBC Radio. Now, do you think you have what it takes to enter the Puzzle Dome? 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You have until the end of the day on Sunday, August 9th, to submit your creation. The winner is going to join us in September and receive a Sunday Magazine coffee mug or notebook. I'm Pia Chattopadhyay. 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

It's 1:30. Good afternoon. I'm Stephanie Cram with an update from the CBC Edmonton Newsroom. A new ThinkHQ poll finds the majority of Albertans would vote in favor of banning new coal mines along Alberta's eastern slopes if that question was allowed onto a referendum ballot. The Water Not Coal petition, organized by musician Corb Lund, sought to stop new mines from opening. Elections Alberta ruled the petition fell short and would not be included as a question in the October 19th referendum. Lund is now seeking a judicial review to overturn that decision. ThinkHQ President Mark Henry says if that question went to a vote, it would likely be successful. The poll showed majority support for a ban in Calgary and Edmonton. The National Union representing corrections officers says it's mourning two of its own. Two officers with Correctional Service Canada and an inmate in their custody were killed during a transfer from the Edmonton Institute for Women in the city's West End. The Union of Canadian Correctional Officers says the deaths were caused by a motor vehicle accident during an inmate transfer. They say they will not speculate on what led to the tragedy out of respect for the affected families and an ongoing investigation by the RCMP. Turning to weather, in Edmonton today, a mix of sun and cloud with local smoke and a high of 22.

0: Welcome to the Shankman Art Center. We are very pleased to welcome CBC's Laugh Out Loud. And now, please welcome your host for the evening, Ali Hassan.
1: It has been a while. Many of you have held on to your tickets for quite some time. They're probably pretty dog-eared and well-worn. This is the first show at full capacity happening at the Shankman Center since March 15, 2020. Big round of applause for the Shankman and a lot of our volunteers here and ushers. It's their first time back, so welcome back to all of them. We're not only super grateful to all of you for holding on to your tickets and enthusiastically coming out, but all these comedians, it broke our heart every 5 months to be like, remember that show we booked you for? No. Pushed back. So they are all here, the same lineup that we had back in March 2020, and we're very, very happy to have them. Yeah, I think these are people, you are fans of a lot of these comedians, and they're here. It's going to be absolutely wonderful. So, let's start our show. You guys you feel warmed up. You feel like the exact right attitude for people coming back into the public eye. This first comedian is a local Ottawa favorite. He worked for 10 years as a writer on the Mercer Report. I know you're going to love him. Rick Curry, everybody.
2: Thank you, folks. Thanks, everybody. Yeah, it's me, Rick. All the way from Green Bank Road. Yeah. Yeah. That's in the west end of Ottawa. Now I'm in the east end of Ottawa. I'm on tour. Yeah. This is as good as it gets. Nice. Yeah, so I'm Rick. My pronouns are he and him. My adjectives are large and bald. My adverbs are slowly and hungrily. That's me. So hey, did you get into the Olympics that were going on? That was something, hey, in Beijing, very good outing for Canada, right? There was a girl from Ottawa who won three medals, right? One of each, bronze, silver, and gold in speed skating. That was great. Women's hockey, the Canadian women's hockey team got a gold. Yeah, it was very exciting, yeah. I was watching, I was getting so hyped up at home, I got so jacked up. I went out, I covered my car in Canadian flags, right? And I was driving around like, beep, beep, hey, we won! Hey, beep, beep, we got the gold! Beep, beep! You know, boy, I'll tell you, people in Ottawa were not into the Olympics. You know? Coming out, flipping me the bird. Yeah, screw you, buddy. You know, like, put the speed skating, didn't you? Oh, that was wild. What happened here in Ottawa with all those trucks? Say people are getting down on Ottawa for that, right? They're saying, well, how could they even let those trucks come in the first place, right? How could they even let them come downtown and take over like that, right? Because I don't know. For me, it just shows what a nice city we live in, right? What a quaint town, right? Because for a week beforehand, right, it was all building up. You could see it on the news or on social media, right? They're like, we're coming to Ottawa. We got 10,000 trucks and we're rolling down the Trans-Canada and we're coming up the 401 and we're going to take over the capital, right? And everybody in Ottawa is like, oh, we're going to have company. Oh. Send them up the parkway. It's pretty by the river. Unbelievable. What a town. Right? And now, like, like in hindsight, like what was it even all about, right? Like, you know, pretty much everyone, like all the provinces have lifted the restrictions now, right? Like right across, well, some they're doing it in piecemeal, right? Like Quebec, they're going a little more slowly, right? A little bit reluctantly. Right, Quebec, they went heavy on the vaccine mandates, right? On the passports, right? Well, Quebec's been waiting 155 years to have a passport, right? So you can't blame them. They're, like, finally, hey, you come to Quebec, you need the passport, hey, aha, got that. But. But I don't know, like even if you don't agree with the methods, right, you got to understand the frustrations, right? Nobody likes the way things have been, right? There's been so many weird things happening, right? Like we've had hockey games, NHL games played in front of completely empty stadiums, right? That's weird, right? You're just watching it on TV, you're thinking, I know it's hockey, but it seems so much like curling. Everything's been canceled. So many things have been canceled, right? I don't know if you remember last spring, right? The Tulip Festival was canceled. Yeah. Tremendous disappointment. Everybody in Ottawa, not the tulips. That's the most fun you can have in Ottawa, isn't it? Just strolling along the canal. Oh, there's some yellow ones. There's some pink ones. There's some yellow ones with pink inside. Oh, my God. Oh my heart. But yeah, last year they had to say no tulip festival this year, right? But that was like the wild thing about that is the tulips were already planted, right? They were already growing, right? But they had to have people all standing along the canal just saying don't look, don't these tulips are not for you, all right? Just go home. These tulips are canceled. It's weird. But, yeah, I don't know. I shouldn't hack on the tulips, eh? They're a nice thing, right? Like, you all know the story, right? They're a gift from the Dutch, right? How Canada liberated Holland in Second World War and now, 77 years later, they just keep sending tulips. It's like it's okay. Been a long time now, you know. They're like, no, the tulips is good. So I don't know. It's a nice gift. It's a nice gesture for sure, right? But at the same time, you know, I've been to Amsterdam. They could do a little better. Mm-hmm. Yeah. Well, yeah, no, and I'm not going to make fun of old people either, right? Because I'm quickly becoming one myself, right? It sneaks up on you, right? Like people say it's just a number. It's how you feel inside. I'll tell you, you can feel as young as you want inside, right? You get into your 50s, suddenly the rest of the world just starts treating you like an old guy anyways, right? Like I got this...

Okay. Never really thought about it, but I guess they're obviously a problem. I don't know. I didn't know what to say. I wish I was quicker, right? I wish I was like, actually, if you don't mind, trying to grow them out into a coma. About 3 years away from having bangs again. That's Yeah, and when you're younger, right, like everybody of authority or in a position of respect, right, they're always older than you, right? But now I've got a new doctor, right? He's 35 years old. Yeah, he's like 20 years younger than me, right? He says to me, do you know what cholesterol can do to your bloodstream? I'm like, no. Can you name all the members of Rush? I think we're even. But you know, and as I get older, everybody around me is getting older, right? Like my daughters, right? There used to be these sweet little cute little things, right? Now they're 16 and 17 years old. Yeah, teenagers, right? 1 year apart, right? They've been that way their whole lives, right? 16 and 17, and they're beautiful, right? That's the thing, right? It's a father's worst nightmare, right? Beautiful teenage daughters, right? You hope for one ugly one, but no. They're gorgeous and they're straight. It's a disaster, you know? So people say to me, like, well, what are you going to do when the boys come around? Like, how are you going to keep the boys away? Right? And I'm thinking about it, and really, you know, when I think about it, like, when I grew up, I had two sisters, no brothers. Right? Now I'm older, I have two daughters, no sons. Right? Like, I don't know how I'd react if suddenly there's another male in the house. Hello. Would you like to build a tree house with me? Maybe play some Hot Wheels? Yeah, I mean, there was my dad, right? Like when I was growing up, there was one other guy, my dad. He was a good dad, right? Like he coached the hockey team, right? He'd sign me up for basketball and he'd sign me up for hockey and he'd coach the team and he'd be there on the bench, you know, work the corners, get in there and work the corners, you know. But now he's like super old, right? So I go down to the retirement home and I coach the bingo, right? Get into the corners, don't forget, get the corners. It makes you realize why camping's been such a huge thing recently, right? Like, just there's so much to just get away from, right? Right? Like, I love camping, right? But I've got a tip for you, though. If you go camping, right? Like, if you go up north, right? And you've got a dog that's like a city dog, right? Or even a suburban dog, right? Don't bring that dog up to the woods with you, okay? That messes with their heads, right? Like, I brought my dog straight out of Nepean, right? Like, right up to Temagami, right? My dog spent an hour barking at his own echo. Does that sound a little off to you? He's sitting out on a rock, you know, just... There's a dog on that cliff trying to talk him down. He's a dumb dog. like I don't know what kind of dog he is. He's all mixed up, different breeds, right? But he's mixed up with different breeds of dumb dog, right? Like I think he's got Doberman in him, or maybe Boxer, right? Like, all I know is I took him to the vet. And the vet said, hey, he's a great dog. Bring him back some

0: time, we'll chop his tail off for you. Forget it. I'm not going to chop my dog's tail off, right? I thought that was cruel, right? Especially since I just got his tongue pierced. I know people think that's cruel, I know, but when that dog licks himself, that's a happy dog. Well, this has been so much fun. I'm so glad we can come out and do these things again, you know, like, yeah. Yeah. Yeah, it's great. Yeah. Thank you for coming out and being such a great crowd. And I want to get some corporate shows going again. I used to do corporate shows. The last one I did was an Air Canada golf tournament. Yeah, it was terrible. By the third hole, everyone lost their bag. You know? But I hope to do that again. And I think I've got a new thing, you know, going forward. I'm going to start renting myself out to bachelorette parties. Yeah, I don't know what I'll get for that, but I've got a great shtick. What I'll do is I'm going to... That came out wrong. But I've got a great act. What I'll do is I'll dress up as like an Ottawa police officer and then just not show up. Hey, thank you very much, folks. Take care. Have a good one.
1: That's Rick Curry, everybody. Rick Curry. Here I am. Here I am. All right. Good stuff. Good dog visual in there also. That's going to stay in my mind for a little while. This next comedian I'm going to bring up, she has performed at festivals all over this country, Just for Laughs a number of times, and Ottawa Life magazine voted her one of the most influential people in the capital. I know you're going to have a great time in her very, very capable hands. Everybody, it's Jen Grant!
2: Oh my gosh, it's so good to be here. We're doing it. We're living life, you guys. We're here. Oh. I'm so sick of the mask. I love that you guys are doing it, though. It's responsible. We need to do it, right? But don't you hate it? Aren't you looking forward to not wearing it? I can't wait. But I did find a silver lining to wearing a mask. I went in to buy a bottle of wine. I got ID'd. Oh, yeah. ID'd, you guys. ID'd. I haven't been ID'd in so long, I didn't even know what he meant. I'm not even kidding. He was like, can I see some ID? I was like, why? He's like, I need to see so you can buy that wine. I go, what do you mean? He goes, so I know you're old enough to buy that wine. I go, oh, my God. Really? Really, really? Like, do you actually mean that? He goes, I don't need to see it anymore. I clearly made your day. Yeah, he did. It was amazing. I recommend try it just for the next little bit that we have to wear it. But that's when I realized, what a way to find out I look really young with half my face covered. Who knew? Specifically this bottom half. I don't know what's going on down here. Fresh as daisies up in the top half. Woo! Down here, blah, don't look at it. I'm glad this is on radio, because, oh, no. You know, it made me realize, okay, that society always says that men age better than women. Yeah, half of you have beards. You're hiding all that saggy skin under there. Yeah, so I have a plan when I become a very old woman. And I have one of those moles, you know those moles on your chin? I'm not going to pluck that hair, no. No, I'm going to let it grow. I'm going to put Rogaine on it. Really get some good thick chin whiskers, you know what I mean? And then I'm going to comb it up. Some men do a comb over, I'm going to do a comb up. I'm gonna look so young. I can't wait. Thank you. Two claps on that one. Three. Okay. I'm not counting, but I appreciate it. Been through a hard time lately, so. Oh, it has been a very difficult 2 years, but one really good thing happened to me. I got engaged. Yeah. Very exciting. Yeah, it's we've been together 12 years, so it's about time. 12 years. That, I know, that's a really long time. People are like, were you expecting it? And I was like, well, in 12 years, you expect it many times. I can't tell you. Like, we'd be like, oh my God, we're going to a really nice restaurant. Like, this one's extra nice. It's gonna happen. No, no. Oh my God, we're in Mexico. He like planned a picnic. He never does that. This is gonna be so exciting. We're on the beach. It's perfect. We're gonna, no, no. You know what surprised me the most was my reaction when he did it. I thought I would be really cool when he proposed because we've been together so long, right? I thought I'd be like, yeah, obviously, bro. You know what I mean? Like, we're so comfortable. I'd be like, yeah, totally. But I did that classic thing that women do in movies. I couldn't believe it. I put my hand over my mouth and I was like, oh my God. And it's not that I was overwhelmed romantically, it's just when he dropped to his knees, I thought he was having a heart attack. I was like, oh my God, he's buckling. Turns out when you wait a dozen years for someone to propose, when they drop to their knees, you're actually concerned about their health. So now that's our story. How did he propose? Well, I called 911. Pretty great. After that many years, you get really comfortable, right? You get super comfortable. In fact, the last time we FaceTimed, he just, he had to pee, and he brought me into the bathroom with him. Oh, so we're doing that now. Okay. That's our level. Okay. It was kind of weird. Like, I don't think Steve Jobs had that in mind when he invented FaceTime. Like, this incredible technology. Like, I don't think he was like, oh, one day couples are going to urinate simultaneously coast to coast, you know? But it did give a whole new meaning to live streaming. Yeah, so a long time to be together. We're very comfortable, but he still is romantic. He wants to get a tattoo of my name on his arm, which is very, that's permanent, you know. You guys know what tattoos are, right? Yeah. Sounds romantic, because it's forever, tattoo, very. But my name's Jennifer, so it's not that. Mm. You know what I mean? You see where I'm going with? It's so common, you know what I mean? Jennifer, there's so many Jennifer. If we broke up, what's the worst that's gonna happen? You just date out of the pool of Jennifers, you know what I mean? Just swipe right to all Jennifers. So I got him to put my social insurance number on there. I'm always embarrassing myself. I find life very embarrassing, don't you? I find it very embarrassing. The other day I was in Bath & Body Works, you know, that candle store. And I said to my friend, I was like, oh my God, this one smells like Fireball. And she's like, Jen, that's cinnamon. That's a good point. Yeah, we really do have to stay off our phones. I'll give you an example. Sometimes we just need to leave them at home, right? Yeah, I was at a funeral, not to bring the room down, but I was at the funeral, and I was sitting next to my aunt, and during this very sad eulogy, her phone went off. I know, she didn't know it was on, so all of a sudden, in the middle of the sad eulogy, all we heard was, "Feels like the first time." She freaks out, right? She's so embarrassed. She's like purple. Like, she's blushing that bad. She's trying to find her phone in her purse. She finally finds it, and she turns it off, gets it quiet, puts it back in her purse. Guess what happens after? It goes off again. Feels like the first time. I'm like, it's definitely the second time. We're all... Could have been worse, though. Could have been another one bites the dust. Could have been Adele, hello, you know? Hello from the other side. Oh man, it is really, this is awesome to be here. I grew up in Ottawa. Yeah. Yeah. I now live in Quebec. Oh, I thought you were gonna go boo. Yeah, I now live in Quebec, and it's really weird to grow up in Ottawa and be a Quebec driver. You know what I'm talking about. In Ottawa, I got trained as a young age to hate Quebec drivers. Anytime someone would cut us off, my parents would be like, oh, Quebec driver, every single time. So now I am a Quebec driver. It's amazing, actually. I don't care. I'm like, I don't care. People honk at me, I'm like, look at the plates, what do you expect? Je me souviens, you know? I actually love French, though. Like, and now I have an appreciation for it. I think it's a beautiful, there's a lot of French people here, right? I think French is beautiful. It's way more beautiful than English. I do, I really think that. Because you go to a party and a French guy says, I have joie de vivre. You're like, ooh la la. Yeah, you do. An English guy at a party says the same thing. Doesn't sound as good. It's like, I have joy for life. You're like, who brought the friggin' weirdo? Good for you. Thank you so much, you guys.
3: That was Jen Grant, recorded at the Schenckman Arts Center in Ottawa in March of 2022. And if you want to attend a live taping in the near future, and you live in the Maritimes, and you can get out to Cape Breton, then guess what? You're in luck. I know that's a lot of ifs, but it'll be worth it. Laugh Out Loud is going to be part of the Cape Breton Comedy Festival on Wednesday, August 19th, for a show at the Inverary Resort in Bedeck. We're featuring some very funny people: Chris Halef, Clifton Cremo, Dan Hendricken, Luba Magnus, Nick Beaton, and from Because News, Gavin Crawford. And cbc.ca/laughoutloud is where you need to go to get all the details and to reserve your seats now. And that is it for our show. My thanks today to the Schenckman Arts Center, recording engineers Conrad Hijazi and Hannah Barker, and a special thanks to my producer, Lee Pitts. And thank you for listening to Laugh Out Loud in the Summer. I'm Ali Hassan. I'll see you back here real soon.
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10: Georgia Harmer has an illustrious Canadian folk music heritage. She is the niece of singer-songwriter Sarah Harmer, and her parents were in the band Weeping Tile. Hear her make her own statement as a singer-songwriter at the Great Hall in Toronto. 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After the news.
11: This is CBC News. Good afternoon, I'm Stephanie Cram from the CBC Edmonton Newsroom. At 2 o'clock, it is 20 degrees in Edmonton. The National Union representing corrections officers says it's mourning two of its own. Two officers with Correctional Service Canada and an inmate in their custody were killed during a transfer from the Edmonton Institute for Women in the city's West End. Their deaths were reported by the federal agency last night, but few details were released. Now the Union of Canadian Correctional Officers says the deaths were caused by a motor vehicle accident during an inmate transfer. They say they will not speculate on what led to the tragedy out of respect for the affected families and an ongoing investigation by the RCMP. CBC News is awaiting further comment from corrections officials and police. The Edmonton Police Service has charged a man over a homicide that took place in central Edmonton this week. The CBC's Kelsey Johnston has more.
7: Police say they were called to an area of 112th Avenue and 82nd Street in the Cromdale neighborhood just before 1 o'clock on Wednesday afternoon. It was there they found 48-year-old Sukhjeet Randhawa suffering from serious injuries. He was treated on scene and transported to hospital, where he later died. Local entrepreneur and member of Edmonton's South Asian community, Verinda Buller, says Randhawa owned and operated the Connect liquor store in the same area where police found him injured. Buller says Randhawa was known as Sunny, a well-known member of the business community. Police have laid a second-degree murder charge against 22-year-old Nicholas Butler Chowis. Court records show the accused has an extensive criminal history. The death has been ruled a homicide, but the exact cause is being withheld as the investigation is still ongoing. Police are not seeking additional suspects. Kelsey Johnston, CBC News, Edmonton.
11: A new Think HQ poll finds a majority of Albertans would vote in favor of banning new coal mines along Alberta's eastern slopes if that question was allowed onto a referendum ballot. The Water Not Coal petition, organized by musician Corb Lund, sought to stop new mines from opening. Elections Alberta ruled the petition fell short and would not be included as a question in the October 19th referendum. Lund is now seeking a judicial review to overturn that decision. Think HQ President Mark Henry says if that question went to a vote, it would likely be successful.
12: We got 52% of the sample saying that they would vote yes to banning coal mining in the eastern slopes versus 25% who say no. You know, you take that, you back out the undecideds, and on a decided vote basis, it's like 68-32.
11: Henry says 23% of respondents say they are undecided. The poll showed majority support for a ban in Calgary and Edmonton. The online poll of 1,100 Albertans was conducted between July 16th and the 21st, with a margin of error of plus or minus 2.9 percentage points 19 times out of 20. CBC News has confirmed what concessions Canadian negotiators are offering in order to reach a trade deal with the U.S. The details were first reported by the Globe and Mail. Katie Simpson reports.
13: We are told, according to two industry sources, that Canada is willing to make some changes when it comes to the alcohol bans to meet the American demands to ban American booze on Canadian shelves. Also willing to meet some demands when it comes to lifting tariffs on the auto sector and making some changes when it comes to the dairy sector. However, not anything to do with the dismantling of supply management. That remains a firm thing that the Canadian government is not going to be changing, but willing to meet some American demands when it comes to quota systems and how dairy is sort of viewed in Canadian shelves. The main thing Canada is pushing for in this moment, they do not want those new tariffs, the 50% tariffs on some Canadian goods. The other thing the Canadians are seeking for are lower tariff rates when it comes to those sectoral tariffs on steel, on aluminum, on the lumber industry, those kinds of tariffs. The Canadians are looking for lower rates, the best rate of any country in the world at this point, because the Americans have said to the Canadians, under no circumstance will there be no tariff when it comes to that.
11: Katie Simpson is reporting in Ottawa. Officials in BC are warning about suspicious brush fires breaking out near Shuswap Lake in the southern interior. That area has been listed as having a high to extreme fire danger. The district says the incidents are under investigation and the RCMP are involved. Much of BC is dealing with persistent hot and dry conditions. There are just over 100 wildfires burning. Nearly half of them are out of control. Turning to weather in Edmonton today, a mix of sun and cloud with local smoke and a high of 22 tonight. Mainly cloudy, 30% chance of showers late this evening and overnight with more local smoke and a low of 12.
14: 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I'm Odario Williams. Coming on stage at the Great Hall in Toronto is singer-songwriter Georgia Harmer. She's on her first headlining tour across Canada in support of her second full-length record, Eye of the Storm. Well, Georgia Harmer is going to perform most of the tracks off Eye of the Storm, but first an older tune, here's Top Down.

Hey, CBC Music, I'm Georgia Harmer, and you're listening to CBC Music Live. Eye of the Storm came from a collection of songs that I had written over the course of a few years, and I really wanted to capture how they felt in their rawest form, but also with people in a room all together playing. I wanted it to sound very natural and very, like, warm and real and human.

0: You just heard Georgia Harmer perform Farmhouse. It's off her latest record, Eye of the Storm. I'm Odario Williams. 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
1: Whoa. You guys. You came. Thank you. I love you all so much. Even if I don't know you, I love you so much.

0: 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I'm Georgia Harmer, and you're listening to CBC Music Live.
1: Woo! I'm speechless. We're just gonna keep the good vibes. We're just gonna keep the vibes going.

0: That's Georgia Harmer with Talamanca off her 2022 debut album, Stay in Touch. Now, Georgia Harmer is the niece of Sarah Harmer and the daughter of Mary Harmer and Gord Tuff. They're former members of the band Weeping Tile. I remember that band. Well, Gord Tuff plays guitar for Sarah Harmer and Kathleen Edwards. It's a family affair over there. I'm Odario Williams. 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
1: How are you all? Good. This next song is called Little Light. Little Light was written in the country along with a lot of the other songs on the record, and it's sort of just a description of the place I was in physically that was very peaceful and sort of a haven, and also the place I was in emotionally, entering into a new relationship that felt like a haven as well. There's

0: That's Georgia Harmer with Slow Down. It's off her album, Eye of the Storm. I'm Odario Williams. 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
1: It's 2:30. Good afternoon. I'm Stephanie Cram with an update from the CBC Edmonton Newsroom. The National Union representing corrections officers says it's mourning two of its own. Two officers with Correctional Service Canada and an inmate in their custody were killed during a transfer from the Edmonton Institute for Women in the city's West End. Their deaths are reported by the federal agency last night, but few details were released. Now, the Union of Canadian Correctional Officers says the deaths were caused by a motor vehicle accident during an inmate transfer. They say they will not speculate on what led to the tragedy out of respect for the affected families in the ongoing investigation by the RCMP. Officials in BC are warning about suspicious brush fires breaking out near Shuswap Lake in the southern interior. That area has been listed as having a high to extreme fire danger. The district says the incidents are under investigation and the RCMP are involved. There are just over 100 wildfires burning near. Nearly half of them are out of control. About 7,000 properties are under an evacuation order. Thousands of others have been told to be ready to leave at a moment's notice. Turning to weather in Edmonton today, a mix of sun and cloud with local smoke and a high of 22 degrees tonight, mainly cloudy. 30% chance of showers late this evening and overnight. Local smoke and a low of 12.
0: Welcome back to CBC Music Live. I'm Odario Williams. We're at the Great Hall in Toronto, where Georgia Harmer and her band are performing almost all of the tracks off her second full-length album, Eye of the Storm. It was released in the summer of 2025.
2: This is kind of the first opportunity I've had to play most of those songs on stage, let alone with a band. So this is really nice for me, and these guys are rock stars. And we're going to play a couple of the sort of darker, sadder songs from the record now, because that's what this is for.

This next song is the story of two cats. And I knew these cats. And these cats are no longer, because they met their end by way of being the lunch for a coyote.

0: You just heard Georgia Harmer perform Hazel versus the Coyote. It's off her latest album, Eye of the Storm. I'm Odario Williams. 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Here's Georgia Harmer to talk about her next track.
1: I wrote Take It On in one sitting. I was in my bedroom and it just sort of came out of me.

Hey, CBC Music. I'm Georgia Harmer on CBC Music Live. Eye of the Storm is a song that I started writing as a teenager, and I had this hook in my head. I had this idea for the first kind of like four lines or so, and I would sing it to myself, and then I forgot about it for a number of years. And then I was playing guitar one day, and I remembered it randomly in like 5 years later, and I was like, wow, that's actually kind of good. I should finish that. And then I, over the course of the next couple of years, I kind of pieced it together. So it's a song that's taken me 6 years to finish writing.

0: That's Georgia Harmer performing the title track off her record, Eye of the Storm.
1: That's Danny Nash on the drums. And that's Chris Ulrich on the bass. And that's Matt Kelly on pedal steel and guitar. I don't want this to end. But this is our actual last song.

0: Thank you.
1: Great stuff by Georgia Harmer, wrapping up her show at the Great Hall in Toronto with Memory Lullaby. That's a song off her latest record, Eye of the Storm. Georgia Harmer has some live shows coming up this month in Ontario. Tonight, Friday, August 7th, she'll be part of a multi-artist bill at St. Margaret's Hall on Simcoe Island. She'll be at the Peterborough Folk Festival on Thursday, August 13th, then at the Drake Underground in Toronto, opening for Dean Johnson on Sunday, August 16th. A week later, Georgia Harmer will perform at Creemore Village Green in Creemore, Ontario, on Sunday afternoon, August 23rd. For videos of the concert you just heard, please check out our CBC Music YouTube channel and also our website, cbc.ca/music. 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Thanks to Sharon Manji, Justin Nace, Brendan McGuire, and Annalise Nirana for recording and providing us with all that music. CBC Music Live is produced by Andrea Jin and Malcolm Gould. I'm Odario Williams. I hope you can join me next Friday afternoon.

0: That's Julie Black, recorded live at the Rose Theater in Brampton, Ontario. Please join me next Friday afternoon for lots more of that concert on CBC Music Live, 2 p.m., half hour later in Newfoundland. 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I'm Odario Williams. Have a wonderful week. Till next time.
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3: I am Jessica Ng. Straight from Caravana in Toronto, award-winning soca artist Young Beretta is in Edmonton for Kerry West. He'll join us alongside the president of Kerry West to talk about what's on tap for the festival and how his big hit was actually almost not recorded. That chat's coming up in about half an hour.
4: From CBC News, The World This Hour, I'm Gina Louise Phillips. Toronto police have charged two teenagers with murder in connection with last month's fatal shooting at a popular street festival. Thousands ran for cover when shots rang out at Salsa on St. Clair. Two people were killed and five others were injured that day. Philip Lee Shannock has more.
5: Yes, I believe they were the intended target.
6: Detective Sergeant Stacey McCabe of the Toronto Police Homicide Squad says two men killed at the city's popular Salsa on St. Clair festival last month were targeted, but it wasn't a shootout as investigators initially thought. She said two guns were recovered at the scene.
5: Neither of them were fired.
6: Earlier this week, police arrested two 18-year-olds not far from the shooting. Both were charged with two counts of first-degree murder and five counts of attempted murder and drug charges. Toronto Police Chief Myron Demkew insists homicides and shootings are nonetheless down dramatically and assures the city is safe.
7: The events like this have a disproportionate impact on people's sense of safety and security.
6: Demkew acknowledges those concerns. He says Torontonians can expect more police presence at the city's next large street festival, the Taste of the Danforth, this weekend. Philip Lee Shannock, CBC News, Toronto.
4: CBC News has confirmed Canada is considering agreeing to several U.S. trade demands in exchange for some relief on tariffs. U.S. President Donald Trump is threatening new tariffs on Canadian imports. Levies of up to 50% would kick in later this month. Canadian negotiators want that threat gone. They also want the U.S. to lower tariffs on steel, aluminum, and lumber. In exchange, Canada offers to put American alcohol back on Canadian shelves and to make changes to dairy quotas. Sources also say U.S. and Canadian negotiators agreed to hold meetings daily until the tariff deadline on August 19th. A massive wildfire in northern Washington state is burning dangerously close to BC. It's a new threat to a province already struggling with roughly 100 active fires, as well as hot and dry conditions. Tanya Fletcher has the latest.
8: Washington state's second largest wildfire is creeping within 20 kilometers of the BC border. The Lower Similkameen Indian Band near Soyuz has declared a local state of emergency. Chief Keith Crow.
9: But what we're worried about is some of the cattle on the back country.
8: Meanwhile, in the interior, the massive wildfire burning in the Fraser Canyon near Boston Bar is moving dangerously close to Merritt. Roughly 60 properties south of the city have now been put on evacuation order. Nearly 800 others are on alert. Vanessa Bell with the BC Wildfire Service says province-wide, the weather will continue to challenge crews into the weekend.
10: We could see an increase in fire activity this weekend, especially with some winds anticipated.
8: Across BC, some 7,000 properties remain under evacuation order. More than 3,000 others have been told to be ready to leave at a moment's notice. Tanya Fletcher, CBC News, Vancouver.
4: RCMP in Edmonton say three people died during an inmate transfer from an Edmonton women's prison. A box truck and a Correctional Services Canada minivan collided south of Wainwright, Alberta, yesterday morning. The RCMP's James Morton.
11: The three occupants of the Correctional Services van, a 25-year-old female resident of Winnipeg, a 57-year-old male resident of Sherwood Park and a 24-year-old female resident of North Battleford were confirmed deceased at the scene.
4: The dead include two correctional officers and an inmate. The driver was the sole occupant of the box truck and was taken to hospital with minor injuries. Spain says it's establishing border controls for flights and ships arriving from Italy. This is a response to Italy's own border measures introduced after last week's migrant crisis in Ceuta. Tens of thousands of migrants broke into Spain's African enclave after swimming from Morocco. Spain says nearly all of them went back in the following hours and days. And that is the world this hour. For CBC News, I'm Gina Phillips. CBC News, I'm Gina Phillips.
3: Hi, Edmonton. Welcome to Radioactive. It's Friday, August the 7th, and I'm Jessica Ng. We'll find out how all of this rain is impacting a local gardener who usually waters his garden a couple hours a day.
12: No, I'm not happy, and my wife is not happy either. This year, I'm getting more weight.
3: That's coming up in a few minutes. And then award-winning soca artist Young Bretta talks about going beyond the Caribbean diaspora.
13: I was born in the Caribbean. I do Caribbean music, so I have to travel the world and represent.
3: Our Carrie West tee-up coming up.
2: Good afternoon. I'm Claire Bonneman with your look at the weather. Right now in Edmonton, sitting at 22 degrees, we have an air quality of 3 or low risk, but we are seeing some smoke moving into the city. Could see some more blow through as the day goes on. But today, high of 22, mainly sunshine, and tonight, 30% chance of showers and a low of 12 degrees.
3: Thank you, Claire. Stephanie Cram has a look at the local news. Hi, Stephanie.
14: Hello. Two more elm trees have been discovered with Dutch elm disease in Edmonton. The city says the trees were in the downtown and Delwood neighborhoods on city property, and the Edmonton Police Service has charged a man over a homicide that took place in central Edmonton this week. I'll have more on that at 3:30.
3: Thank you for that. Claire, what's happening on our roads this Friday afternoon?
2: So we do have a few things to start off with, and then a few warnings kind of ahead of the weekend. So first, let's start with some collisions. South of the city, there's a serious crash on the QB2. This is in the southbound lanes by Leduc. I'm seeing some pretty serious delays from just south of 50th Street back towards Airport Road. So things are moving quite slowly southbound on the QB2 right now. And then on the south side of the city, there's a crash 50th Street in the northbound lanes before 23rd Avenue. So that has traffic moving a little slowly past Millwoods Town Center there. Up in the northeast, there is a collision on the Henday. That's in the northbound lanes before the Highway 15 exit. So seeing delays build in that spot. And then some updates. So in the core, we have some closures for Cary West this weekend. Tomorrow morning for the parade, Jasper Ave from 100th to 109th Street is closed. There's no parking along that route as well. That parade will end early tomorrow afternoon. And then some LRT notes for the weekends, because it's a really busy one for the Valley Line. And we thaw and Folk Fest, Cary West, all taking place in the core of the city. So expect some excellent people watching, but the Capital Line LRT is closed from Churchill North starting tonight at 8 p.m. and that lasts until 8 a.m. Sunday morning. So there will be replacement bus service instead to get you from Churchill all the way up to Clairview. And then a note for next week, this just out today, the city is rehabbing the 184th Street Bridge over the Yellowhead starting next week. That closure will last 3 months and the ramps on and off the Yellowhead are open. You can still access 184th Street that way, but you cannot cross the Yellowhead using the bridge. Instead, you will be detoured. So keep that in mind. Maybe start replanning your routes for next week. I know we're not thinking of Monday necessarily, but wanted to note. If you do see anything this afternoon on the roads, of course, you can let me know. Give me a call, #740. You can leave a message there or send me a text, 587-336-2929.
3: Well, if you just landed here in Edmonton, you would not think that we have had as wildly wet of a summer that we have had, especially when you look at those beautiful blue skies. But we have, and it means that our gardens are growing overall pretty well. Claire, you are a pretty avid gardener, so how are things going in your yard?
2: Well, it's been a weird year because things are growing but not thriving, if you will. We're used to such a dry, hot summer here in Edmonton. So, you know, the weeds are thriving. My plants are growing quite tall, but, you know, there's not enough heat out there for tomatoes, really. Peppers are not doing so well this year. It's interesting because it has been really great from a water standpoint. I personally have not been watering my garden all that much, but it's a lot different than what we're used to. And I think a lot different than what many of us planted for.
3: Yeah, that's definitely the case. And if we want to put a number on how much rain we've gotten,
15: we're thinking about 600 millimeters so far this summer, which is the most by far on record. And with so much moisture, Arlie Maharup called up St. Albert's Omar Neff. Now, Omar usually has 17, you heard that right, rain barrels to water his garden, but he really hasn't had to touch them this year at all.
12: Yeah, well, I started 5 years ago doing gardening. This year has been quite challenging with the amount of water we have. The weeds are growing faster than some vegetables. It's tough for people like has gardening as a hobby, like me. I don't go to the garden every day, and my main days for working in the garden are Saturday, Sundays, and then it's been raining a lot on Saturdays and Sundays, so there's been some weekends I couldn't work outside. So an entire week of weeds growing up, it make it really tough next weekend. I think everybody's experiencing the same issue with the mosquitoes. So to work in the backyard, I don't like to use chemicals in my garden at all, like zero. Also on my body, I don't put chemicals in my body. I don't like that. I've been using double pants, double shirts to be able to work in the backyard because the amount of mosquitoes is really tough sometimes. And so that's been, there is a special procedure to get out. This year, the rain barrels have been full all the time. Haven't used it, maybe one or two days, but I cannot even need one or two bottles. That's maximum I have used it. It's been a very different summer. It's a winter, really. This looks like a winter in a different area of the planet, I guess.
16: I think usually a lot of gardeners are hoping for the rain to fall, but I guess that's not usually the case this summer.
12: No, I think this year it's been the contrary. We don't want the rain anymore.
16: I remember when I talked to you a couple years ago, you would spend 2 hours more or less every day watering your garden.
12: Yes, this year has not been necessary. So
16: what are you doing when you don't have to spend those 2 hours every day to water your garden?
12: Walking or reading news, podcasts. So a bit more an indoor activity this year.
16: How do you feel not spending those 2 hours every day watering your garden? Are you happy about that, or do you miss it?
12: No, I'm not happy, and my wife is not happy either, because I'm getting more weight. not much activity, so eating more and less exercise, that is not healthy.
16: So all this rain, it's bad for your health.
12: It's bad, yeah, for sure. Yeah.
15: Very interesting. That is Omar Neff, who lives in St. Albert. You know, when I heard him talking about the weight, I was thinking that it was the weight of the rain barrels. And no, he literally means that he's not getting enough steps. That's very funny.
17: Change in the routine.
15: Mm-hmm. That's definitely the case. 12 minutes after 3 o'clock, this is Radioactive. Today, as we mentioned, is August the 7th. Perhaps the perfect day to debut this song from local songwriter Janani. It's called 807.

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1: Claire Bonneman here with your look at traffic this afternoon. South of the city, we have a significant crash on the QE2. So it's in the southbound lanes by Leduc. There are delays starting from just south of 50th Street back towards Airport Road at this point. So definitely a problem spot. It's going to take you a little bit longer if you're heading south of the city on the QE2 past Leduc this hour. Within the Henday on the south side of the city, we do have a crash 50th Street. That's right before 23rd Avenue in the northbound lanes. So I'm seeing traffic moving slowly past Millwoods Town Center there. And then up in the northeast, we do have a crash on the Henday. So it's in the northbound lanes before the Highway 15 exit, seeing that delay build just a little bit more as we head deeper into the afternoon here. If you see anything on the roads, of course, today, you can let me know what's going on out there. Give me a call, #740, or send me a text, 587-336-2929.
0: Well, later today, we're going to hear about a family trip that included a six-month-old, some other kids as well, and it spanned 200 kilometers. Got us thinking, though, about a classic family vacation and our own memories about this. So hopefully our trips are not as rough, not as crazy as the Griswolds in the National Lampoon's Vacation. But if they were, we would love to hear about them on the show today. In fact, let's give you a little reminder of what those Griswold family vacays are like.
2: Summer, when you think vacation, think National Lampoon's Vacation. See the real America.
3: Hey, underpants. 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
2: It's friendly.
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2: And most of all, it's fun.
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0: Some wild family trips there. And we want to hear about other people's too.
1: Yeah, so, you know, there's no shortage of action when you pile some kids into a car or on a plane. Hopefully it's not as crazy as the Griswolds was. But we want to hear the good, the bad, the memorable family vacation stories this afternoon. Maybe even one you're taking or took this summer. Jessica, do you have a particular family vacation that sticks in your mind?
0: I do. Now, the trip that sticks out to me is one that we did via train and a road trip across the province of Quebec. Visited the easternmost point of the province, Gaspé, and got to walk around the Rocher-Percée. You're basically in the ocean. It's wild, and you can only get to it at certain points because of the tide. And then also searching for and eating massive scallops, like the size of hockey pucks.
1: Oh my gosh. Did your parents, because I assume you were a kid at this point, did your parents make you do all the dirty work? All the actual physical labor?
0: Sorry. Searching for restaurants that See, that would have been different. That is the adult version of this trip. Yeah, the adult version when we redo it is I have to find the scallops and then, you know, do whatever. I don't know if it's shucking for that.
1: It's shucking oysters, but it would be
0: something de-shelling similar. Exactly. Yes. The wild thing, too, is that this trip actually started during a massive citywide blackout. So it was definitely, it was quite a trip.
1: Yeah, that would add some spice to it for sure.
0: We're like, is the train running? We're not sure.
1: You better go catch it. Yes. Sorry, that was a bad joke. Let us know your own family vacation stories and memories. Maybe there was something like a massive blackout that added a twist, or however they turned out. You can email radioactive@cbc.ca or send us a text, 587-336-2929.
0: Chris Edwards, what would you say is your most memorable family vacation?
7: You know, I've been to a lot of interesting places with my family, but thinking about this, I remember most vividly my first ever family vacation, or maybe the first vacation that I was old enough to remember, and what a just a huge deal it was. I grew up in Toronto and we went to Prince Edward Island, and I considered that to be just this unbelievably far away foreign place. I remember being just amazed at this journey we were going to take, even though obviously it really wasn't that far, but we took a plane. But anyways, nothing will ever top that trip to Prince Edward Island. When you get introduced to the concept of traveling somewhere, very cool.
0: Did you also have some delicious seafood on that trip?
7: No, I remember playing in the sand dunes though.
0: How do you go to PEI and not have good seafood? Anyway, I digress. Let's talk about a little business. Canada added 75,000 new jobs in July. And what are the experts, like the economists, what are they saying?
7: Well, 75,000 jobs in a single month was above forecast. So experts are saying this was a pleasant surprise. This has dropped Canada's unemployment rate to 6.4%. That's the lowest it's been in 2 years. Statistics Canada says most of the gains were split between full and part-time work. That's always an important caveat here. Now, this is the third month in a row of job gains after a pretty tough start to the year where there was, of course, talk of a technical recession. We spoke to the Bank of Montreal's chief economist, Doug Porter, about today's release. And he said the data proves the pessimism earlier this year was overblown, but the story of the economy now is still fairly nuanced.
5: You know, looking through the noise, how much have jobs grown over the past year? Well, it's just under 1%. And if you look at the overall economy, it's grown by just under 2% in the last year. And I think that's actually closer to reality. So I don't think we were really in a recession earlier this year, and I think the true underlying story for the economy isn't quite as weak as some of these flashy headlines are suggesting on jobs and GDP in the last week or so.
7: Another big piece of news from today's data is youth unemployment. The summer job market is now stronger than it's been in the past 2 years for young people. Youth unemployment was down to 12.6% last month. But remember, it crossed almost 14.5% as recently as April, which touched decade highs. Mm-hmm. Porter said things are looking up for young workers, but they're not out of the woods yet.
5: I wouldn't say it's ideal by any means. It's still overall a somewhat soft job market. It's still not easy to find a job, but it's better than it was a year ago. And I think that's true on a number of measures. But even just looking at the youth unemployment rate is down a couple points from the recent highs. And the overall jobless rate is down by a half a point in just a matter of months. So, you know, I think overall this is pretty good news.
7: We also got U.S. job numbers today as well, and they lost 23,000 positions and revised their May and June numbers downwards. That said, the U.S. unemployment rate is still lower than ours. It's sitting at 4.1%.
0: And speaking of the states, we got reports today of concessions that Canadian negotiators are willing to make when it comes to trade talks. What are they?
7: Canadian officials are willing to remove a number of retaliatory tariffs we currently have on the U.S. That includes our tariffs on automobiles, alcohol, and provincial procurement restrictions. Canada would also agree to the U.S.'s interpretation of our dairy quotas, which has been a sticking point for a while. This is all from reporting by the Globe and Mail today. Mm-hmm. This afternoon, I should note, Quebec's premier said they wouldn't follow the booze change and American alcohol would remain off of shelves in Quebec. But in return for all of this, the U.S. would lower levies on Canadian steel and aluminum. That would still mean several of the Section 232 tariffs would remain in place, but it's still a meaningful change. But remember, the 50% tariffs on several other Canadian goods that President Trump announced last month are still scheduled to begin on August 19th. And indeed, a lot of these concessions that Canadian officials are talking about are really all about trying to get that August 19th deadline either moved back or canceled entirely.
0: And finally, the next Super Bowl is not for 6 months. So what is going on? Well, why are we talking about?
7: Because all of the ad space as of this week for next February's Super Bowl has already been sold. The advertising rights to the next Super Bowl is owned by Disney, and they announced this week that every single slot, which is 30 seconds long, has been filled. They've been seeking, by the way, as much as $10 million each for those 30-second spots. We don't know exactly what the companies paid for them, but Disney says 58 different brands covering 34 different product categories have bought time next February. And it just goes to show how valuable those spots are. The Super Bowl is still the undisputed TV event of the year. So this past year's game, for example, between the Seahawks and the Patriots, mm-hmm, brought in over 125 million viewers.
0: Wow. Okay, Chris, thank you for this and have a lovely weekend.
7: You too, Jessica.
0: That's Chris Edwards at our CBC Business Desk. 25 minutes after 3 o'clock, this is Radioactive here on CBC Radio 1. Emergency rooms across this country are overcrowded. Patients are not the only ones that seem to be at their breaking point right now. There's a survey that happened last week in the Canadian Medical Association Journal, and it suggests that 1 in 10 emergency room doctors have left the specialty. Even more have actually cut back their hours. Physician burnout is part of the problem, and the news led cross-country checkup to ask this Sunday, from wait times to hospital staff burnout, what's your story about visiting the ER? And how is it affecting you? This is what some of the callers shared with host Ian Hanna-Mansing.
8: I called for an ambulance after I'd been throwing up for about 10 or 12 hours. The first hospital, the nurse went, I don't even have a chair that I could give you right now. I taxied myself home with a pick in my arm, woke up in the morning in tremendous pain, had to call another ambulance, was taken to another hospital. At that point, I'd been throwing up for more than 24 hours straight. When I got there, the new paramedics asked the nurse again, can you get her a Jerry chair? Can you get her anything? Because she can't sit. It would be like me sitting being hit with sledgehammers every 10 minutes. Just not doable. And she was like, we got nothing. We're a full house today. So figure it out.
9: My dad is deaf. If he doesn't have his hearing aids in, he's hooped. My experience has been a lot of time in hallways. Really, over the last 4 or 5 years, my father has spent more time in hospital or in emergency than in my parents' home.
10: I overheard one of the nurses expressing burnout. She was fairly snarky in the hallway, but with me, she was quite kind. And it's not that they don't want to care. It's just that we really need more emergency physicians, more nurses. I'm a retired nurse and social worker, so I really care about them. But it isn't adequate.
0: Those are some of the callers on the latest edition of Cross Country Checkup, answering the question from wait times to hospital staff burnout. What is your story about visiting the ER and how is it affecting you? Right now, you can check out that conversation that is happening this coming Sunday on Checkup. 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
1: Taking a look at the roads south of the city, still watching a delay on the QE2. This is in the southbound lanes by Leduc. An earlier crash just past 50th Street seems to have cleared out of the way, but still a whole lot of volume clearing still in that spot. So traffic moving slowly due to congestion just past Airport Road on the southbound QE2 this hour. And then on the south side of the city, there is a collision 50th Street in the northbound lanes before 23rd Avenue. So I'm seeing some volume. Traffic's moving a little slowly past Millwoods Town Center there. Moving north, we have a new collision to report on the White Mud. This is in the westbound lanes before 122nd Street. That has things moving quite slowly past Southgate. Over in the West End, there's a collision on 170th Street. So it looks like that is in the southbound lanes just north of 90th Ave. I'm seeing delays both directions in front of the mall there. And then up in the northeast, a collision on the Henday. That is in the northbound lanes before the Highway 15 exit. Just seems to be isolated. Just a bit of a delay there. And if you hang out in the left-hand lanes, you should be able to get past that no problem. In the core, just want to note, we do have some closures for Cary West. Of course, tomorrow morning for the parade, Jasper Ave from 100th to 109th Streets is closed. There is no parking along that route as well, so you're going to want to get your car out of the way tonight. The parade itself ends at 2:30 tomorrow. And then LRT notes, the Capital Line LRT is closed from Churchill North starting tonight at 8 p.m. That lasts until Sunday at 8 a.m., so you will need to take a replacement bus service to get from Churchill up to Clearview. So that is your look at the roads. If you see anything else this afternoon, of course, you can let me know what's going on. Give me a call, #740, or send me a text, 587-336-2929.
0: And weather-wise, it's beautiful outside.
1: It's really nice today, honestly. Mainly sunny. The sky is gorgeous out there. 22 degrees in the city. That is our high for the day. Tonight going down to 12 and a 30% chance of showers. We're expecting some local smoke to blow in this evening. Right now, our air quality is still at a 3 or low. But do take care if you are out and about this evening. You might want to keep an eye out, keep your nose out, if you will, for some smoke in the air. Tomorrow, Saturday, 23 degrees, mix of sun and cloud. So another really nice day with showers and a low of 13 overnight.
0: Thank you for that, Claire. Well, coming up on Radioactive, we're going to get a little preview of what is to come in Churchill Square for Cary West. An internationally acclaimed and awarded soca artist is going to join us in the studio for that. It's coming up right now. It's 3:30. Here's Stephanie Cram with your CBC Edmonton News.
11: Good afternoon. The National Union representing corrections officers says it's mourning two of its own. Two officers with Correctional Service Canada and an inmate in their custody were killed during a transfer from the Edmonton Institute for Women in the city's West End. The Union of Canadian Correctional Officers says the deaths were caused by a motor vehicle accident during an inmate transfer. They say they will not speculate on what led to the tragedy out of respect for the affected families and an ongoing investigation by the RCMP. The Edmonton Police Service has charged a man over a homicide that took place in central Edmonton this week. The CBC's Kelsey Johnston has more.
12: Police say they were called to an area of 112th Avenue and 82nd Street in the Cromdale neighborhood just before 1 o'clock on Wednesday afternoon. It was there they found 48-year-old Sukhjeet Randhawa suffering from serious injuries. He was treated on scene and transported to hospital, where he later died. Local entrepreneur and member of Edmonton's South Asian community, Verinda Buller, says Randhawa owned and operated the Connect liquor store in the same area where police found him injured. Buller says Randhawa was known as Sunny, a well-known member of the business community. Police have laid a second-degree murder charge against 22-year-old Nicholas Butler Chowis. Court records show the accused has an extensive criminal history. The death has been ruled a homicide, but the exact cause is being withheld as the investigation is still ongoing. Police are not seeking additional suspects. Kelsey Johnston, CBC News, Edmonton.
11: The Alberta government continues to work to improve safety across the trucking industry by inspecting driver training schools and carriers. Since October, the province has issued over 400 administrative penalties and removed dozens of fraudulent or unsafe carriers from roads. Devin Dreeshan is Alberta's Minister of Transportation and Economic Corridors.
13: There are obviously great trucking companies and driver training schools across the province that operate, but it's the bad actors that are giving the industry a black eye. And that's something that we're trying to clamp down on with the increased enforcement efforts to clean out those bad actors.
11: Alongside enforcement efforts, the province is also seeking regulatory change to better address the loopholes being exploited. Currently, companies can engage in largely unregulated cross-province traffic operations, and some carriers will hire unqualified drivers to avoid payroll taxes and benefits. Dreeshan hopes that with ongoing investigations, the province can continue to shut down these practices and see safer statistics by the end of the year. A new Think HQ poll finds a majority of Albertans would vote in favor of banning new coal mines along Alberta's eastern slopes if that question was allowed on a referendum ballot. As the CBC's Rick Donkers reports, a new mine ban is most popular in Alberta's urban centres.
14: When you put the question that group was trying to get added to the ballot for the referendum, the numbers are 2-1. Now there's a fairly high undecided.
15: Corb Lund's Water Not Coal petition sought to stop new mines from opening. Elections Alberta ruled the petition fell short of the required verified signatures and would not be included as a question in the October 19th referendum. Lund is now seeking a judicial review to overturn that decision. Think HQ's Mark Henry says if that question went to a vote, it would likely be successful.
14: You got 52% of the sample saying that they would vote yes versus 25% who say no. It's pretty resounding.
15: Henry says a majority of voters in Calgary and Edmonton support a new mine ban, while Central Alberta respondents oppose mining restrictions. When looking at party affiliations, 85% of NDP supporters favor a ban, while UCP voters are very much split.
14: It's an issue that unites NDP voters and it divides UCP voters.
15: Rick Donker, CBC News, Calgary.
11: And finally, two more elm trees have been discovered with Dutch elm disease in Edmonton. The city says the trees were in the downtown and Delwood neighborhoods on city property. Both trees will be removed today as part of ongoing efforts to contain the spread of the disease. 16 trees in Edmonton have been identified as having Dutch elm since it was first detected in 2024. And Jessica, that's a look at your local news.
0: Let's take a look at the weather.
11: Yeah, right now in Edmonton, just going to refresh it here, we're sitting at 22 degrees. Tonight it's going to be partly cloudy, 30% chance of showers late this evening and overnight. There's going to be some local smoke this evening as well. It's been all afternoon we've had local smoke and a low of 11 degrees. Tomorrow, a mix of sun and cloud, local smoke and a high of 22 with a humidex at 25. So if you're at Folkfest, prime weather.
0: Minus the smoke, but
11: yeah,
0: yes.
11: Minus the smoke, I suppose. Yes.
0: Thank you, Stephanie.
11: No worries.
0: Claire, what's going on the roads?
1: Yeah, starting on the south side of the city, we have a trifecta, if you will. So first, a collision 50th Street and 23rd Avenue. That intersection moving quite slowly by Millwoods Town Center. Further north on 50th, there is a crash in the southbound lanes. That's just south of 38th Avenue. And then west of that, a collision 23rd Avenue and 91st Street. So it looks like that issue is just east of the intersection there, slowing traffic down just a smidge. Moving north, we do have a collision on the White Mud. So this is in the westbound lanes before 122nd Street. I've been trying to get a look at it on the cameras, but just out of my reach here. But it does look like it has things moving quite slowly past Southgate. Over in the west end, a collision on 70th Street. That is in the southbound lanes just north of 90th Ave. So just before you kind of get down to the mall, I am seeing delays in both directions there on 170th. And then up in the northeast, still seeing that crash on the Henday. So it's in the northbound lanes just before the ramp to the Highway 15 exit to go north. So that is causing delays in that spot. South of the city, an update on the QE2. It looks like the crash south of 50th Street may still be there, but it does seem to have been moved out of the way. So traffic is flowing once again. I do still see a slight delay as you're heading south through Leduc on the QE2, and also a slow spot further north as you're heading south across Airport Road. But definitely looking much better than it was in the last little bit. So I'll keep an eye on those spots. But of course, if there's something else going on around the city, you can let me know. Give me a call, #740, or send me a text, 587-336-2929.
0: Today, we're talking about family vacations and the memories that stick with us from them. Later on the show, we're going to hear about a family that took their three young kids on a massive hike along the Great Divide Trail and how that went. But we also want to hear about your vacation, your family vacation memories today. And maybe you went on one as a kid or one that you got to take others on as an adult. How about you, Claire?
1: I think one that really sticks in my mind, because I'm one of three, and we're all quite close in age. So you can imagine that a family vacation was not an easy undertaking for my parents.
0: Brave parents.
1: They are very brave souls. And they wanted to go to the East Coast because that's where my family's originally from. Mm-hmm. We have family in Tatamagush and Antigonish, and so we were driving up. And along the way, there is, I believe it was in New Brunswick, there is a train that they have turned into a hotel.
0: Oh, this sounds wonderful.
1: It was the best place I've ever stayed. I was tiny. I don't even know if I fully remember it. All I remember is the joy my brother and I felt as we were like two rapscallions just climbing around these old train cars, because they turned a couple of them into like beds. And then there was a couple that you could just kind of explore, and they'd done their best to maintain it. And these weren't like really old trains, or at least they felt really old when I was
0: quite
1: young.
0: Is this the Shamrock Train Suites? Does this sound right? Okay, in Florenceville, Bristol, New Brunswick? Wow.
1: Potentially. I was definitely too young to remember the name, but I remember that feeling of, oh, this is cool. And after, you know, hours of driving in a car with your three siblings in the back seat, and I'm sure my parents were exhausted, just the freedom to let us go and run wild, it was definitely a highlight of the trip, which is hilarious because we weren't even at the destination. But I think it's little moments like that, right? Mm-hmm. Traveling with family can be challenging at times. So those moments of reprieve, I'm sure as a parent, feel amazing.
0: Oh, yeah.
1: As a kid, they rocked. So yeah, sleeping on a train.
0: I can just imagine how your parents would have felt. You know, what was your favorite part of this trip, Claire? Oh, it was the pet stop along the way.
1: Well, it's like with the kids and babies, right? It's like, don't buy them a toy, give them a box. You know, it's don't take your kids on a trip. Just like go to a hotel for a random night, even if it's down the street. Like you don't have to take them anywhere sometimes.
0: It's a journey for that. You are literally embracing the journey.
1: They're like, we took you to a beach. And I'm like, but I slept on a train. Yeah, no. I'm sure there was other amazing memories from that trip, but the train will stick in my brain for a while. So just one of those family moments.
0: That's awesome. Thank you for sharing that.
1: Yeah, you're welcome.
0: 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I'm Jessica Ng. This weekend, Churchill Square is going to be bumpin'.

0: Canada's Young Bretta, Best Calypso Soca Entertainer at this year's annual International Reggae and World Music Awards. He is in town for Kerry West, straight from Toronto and Carabana, and joins us alongside Kerry West Festival President, Samantha Alexander. Welcome to both of you.
1: Blessings.
0: Young Bretta, welcome to Edmonton. You literally just touched down, so welcome.
1: Thank you.
0: How excited are you to be part of this celebration this weekend?
1: Always excited to meet new faces and see new fans of my music and supporters of my entertainment, you know? So I'm thankful for that. I'm happy to be here and can't wait to see what the people them ready to, you know?
0: Yeah. Oh, yeah. Now, why is it important for you to be part of Caribbean cultural festivities around the world?
1: I'm from the Caribbean. I was born in the Caribbean. I represent the Caribbean. I do Caribbean music. So I have to travel the world and represent, because in every single country, not just Canada, but there's probably one Caribbean person there.
0: And meeting different Caribbean diaspora, different people, what is that sense for you? And does it feel like home suddenly when you hear the music, when you got the vibes going?
1: Yeah, and always feels like home just to hear the music anywhere in the world, meet the people, you know. Sometimes I see Caribbean restaurants and they're not even owned by Caribbean people, but just to see other people embracing the culture makes me feel very good, you know, to see that it's going somewhere.
0: And Samantha, you're sitting over here nodding along. When can we actually see Young Bretta perform?
2: You can catch him tomorrow, so Saturday. He will be in the square giving a bit of a teaser performance before the main fete in the evening. So he'll be on stage anytime after 5, but before 8.
0: Who are some of the other artists on the lineup?
2: Oh, so we've got a number of local entertainers. Cree Williams will be on stage. Numerous amounts of DJs also performing. And in our concert series, we've got Irfan Elves as well from Trinidad, and Ding Dong as well is going to be here from Trinidad as well.
0: What are some other types of performances that we can see? Because it's not just music.
2: Yeah, so we've got dance groups on Sunday. So a group called Diversity out of Calgary.

0: Yes, I was a drummer first. And from drumming, I went to wind instruments, which is brass, like trumpet and trombone. So I actually went to a music school. And from there, I started to lime around. My DJ right now, his little brother name is Jamie. And I used to hang around Jamie. Jamie used to DJ. And I just used to listen to what we playing. And I used to feel like I'm going kind of crazy. But lyrics used to come in my head. So I just used to write it down. I don't know, it started from young.
1: Now, Samantha, outside, we can literally see the food tents. And even this morning, the vendors were preparing pretty early. So what are you excited to eat at the festival?
2: Roti, always roti. It's got to be my favorite.
1: How central is food and roti of all kinds to Cary West?
2: Well, I mean, it's the heart, you know, of the festival. We really appreciate all of our food vendors that partake year after year. It's a lot of hard work for them, but we appreciate them being here and we appreciate getting to taste all of their food and their generosity, right? So it's Caribbean food that we're, you know, bringing to the Edmonton community, right? So people may not get a chance to visit the Caribbean restaurants that are across Edmonton. They may not know where they are. And so we hope that, you know, when they come to the festival, and, you know, they try a sample from one of the vendors here that they would go out and seek where they are within Edmonton.
0: Mm-hmm.
1: And how long has this festival been happening? And what are some of the new elements maybe that we haven't touched on?
2: So it's 42 years to answer that 42 question.
1: 42 years.
2: Yes.
1: This is a legacy. YB, welcome.
0: Thank you for having me here.
2: Yes. We are one of the foundational festivals in Edmonton and so proud of that. So mentioned the karaoke. That's new to us this year. We've brought back Juve. We tried that out last year.
1: Juve?
2: Juve typically should be the day before what we would call Pretty Maso or parade, the parade that happens. And so it's a time where, you know, individuals will lather themselves in black paint, you know, sometimes red and other colors. It's kind of a celebration of, you know, being freed from slavery. So we introduced that last year as part of our festival and it went over really well. And so we're bringing that piece back as well.
1: Mm-hmm. Okay, YB, we are going to go out on one of your hit songs, The Greatest Bend Over. How did this song come to be and how much has it changed your world?
0: Greatest Bend Over came from a group of writers called Full Blown Entertainment. And I was in the studio one night and they sent the rhythm. That was the moment I was telling my manager, yo, I'm trying to get out of this zest thing or the steam thing because like what I do is like, she's loving it. We call that like steam or zest.
1: Okay.
0: When I heard the knock, no, I was telling my manager, yo, I'm trying to come out of that and try something new. And then he told me, bro, record the song.
1: So you and had to be convinced to record one of your biggest hits.
0: I never wanted to record it. And then I say, you know what, I'll wait some time. And a week pass, and then I come up in the studio and I say, you know what, let me try it. Then when I sing the song, I didn't want to drop it.
1: Well, you know what? I'm glad you stuck with it. Samantha, I'm glad you've stuck with this festival, creating it into the amazing celebration of summer that it is. Thank you to both of you for coming in.
2: Thank you for having us.
0: Yeah, man, blessings.
1: Well, here's Young Bretta to get you into the vibes of Cary West. Take a listen.

0: bend over, take it easy. You can hear him live in Churchill Square. He's got a couple performances tomorrow at Kerry West.
1: Taking a look at the roads starting on the south side of the city, we do have a significant slowdown in Millwood. So looks like even potentially a couple of collisions, 50th Street and 23rd Avenue. That intersection is moving quite slowly by Millwood's Town Center. I'm seeing delays for north and southbound traffic there as you approach the intersection. Moving north, we do have a crash on the White Mud. So thanks to a texter for the info. That collision is on the westbound White Mud in the left-hand lanes halfway between 111th and 122nd Street. So hang right to get around that. But I am seeing delays. Things are moving slowly back past 111th right now on the White Mud. North of the river, a crash around Montrose. Seeing delays at the intersection of 118th Avenue and 50th Street right now. And up in the northeast, still seeing that crash on the Henday. So it's in the northbound lanes just before the Highway 15 exit and slowing things down for a spell there. South of the city, the QE2 is looking rough by Leduc. First, there's a collision in the southbound lanes just past the 50th Street overpass, or 35th, I should say. And then that has things moving slowly down for a stretch. Another crash is on a Reservoir Road. So that is the ramp just south of 50th Street and Leduc that merges onto the southbound QE2. I am seeing a slight delay as you're heading south through Leduc on that route. If you see anything else on the roads, of course, let me know what's going on this afternoon. You can give me a call, #740, or send me a text, 587-336-2929.
0: Well, if you're looking for something to watch this weekend, teen romances have been enjoying a moment on TV as of recent, and some of the hottest shows have us heading out to the cabins, if you will.
2: Gordon has left Connor and Annie's property
3: in Canada. Canada? Was he Canadian? Does that mean that Mom was Canadian too?
4: Nobody here is Canadian.
3: None of this makes any sense.
4: Annie?
5: Yeah, hi.
4: Ellis.
6: Hey, pilot.
4: Welcome to Sterling Point.
0: That's the trailer for Sterling Point, a young adult or YA drama series. And the adults, the characters clearly seem a bit confused about who is Canadian. There's no question, though, when it comes to the show's creator, Megan Park. Her new streaming series premiered to rave reviews this week. So go Canadian Megan Park. Now, our pop culture columnist, Rad Simon Pille, has some opinions on all this. Hey, Rad.
7: Hi, Jessica.
0: Tell us more about Sterling Point.
7: Well, look, I mean, look, this is basically about two estranged sisters finding out about each other's existence for the very first time. And one of them you heard in the trailer, she's an adopted teen from New York, played by Ella Rubin. She's gearing up for college. And then she and her twin brother find out that their maternal grandfather, who they didn't know, has died and left them a property in Muskoka. So cottage country, Ontario, right? And not just a cottage, but a whole island. And so this young, very privileged girl, her name's Annie, she heads up to Muskoka, and that's where she finds out that her adoptive mom, who died when she was a child, had another daughter named Ramona who was kept a secret from her. So lots of family secrets and betrayals floating around that Annie has to kind of sort through, which is exactly, of course, the kind of thing I think you'd expect from YA stuff. And, you know, also expect all the moist feelings you got from Twilight, because they are certainly accounted for here. I mean, there is, of course, the whole love triangle where Annie, she's caught between two dudes, got to choose which one she wants to be with, between this American kid whose family owns a summer property in Muskoka and this Anishinaabe kid played by Jacob White Duck Lavoie, who lives in the area year round. So that love triangle, of course, spiked with so many layers of tension, you know, between America versus Canadian versus Indigenous, and also with those who vacation in Muskoka versus those for whom up north isn't cottage country, but it's home.
0: Oh, I'm here for this. Now, Sterling Point is not the only recent YA series that's set in Canada. What's happening?
7: You know, what's happening is, first and foremost, the YA genre exploded for streamers like Netflix and Prime Video. And I think we could blame Jenny Han for that, because, you know, the adaptations of her novels, To All the Boys I've Loved Before and Summer I Turned Pretty, you know, those, I mean, yeah, like you said, so good, real post-Twilight touchstones for what this genre has become, because they were so phenomenal in terms of popularity. Summer I Turned Pretty specifically started what I think we're seeing now, which is that it triggered this appetite, especially at Prime Video, for stories about summer loving and at the vacation property, right? So last year, you know, Prime Video release We Were Liars, which very much like Summer I Turned Pretty was set on these East Coast beachfront properties in the U.S. This summer, Prime Video has been all about Canadian cottage country because earlier the summer they released Every Year After, which is a series based on Toronto author Carly Fortune's novel Every Summer After. Mm-hmm. That novel being set in Barry's Bay near Algonquin, where Fortune spent so much of her childhood, but the series was shot in British Columbia. And now, of course, there's Sterling Point, which is set in Muskoka and was shot in Muskoka.
0: Now, we mentioned the show's creator, Megan Park, is Canadian. She's actually one of Canada's rising stars. So tell us more about her.
7: Megan Park, you might have seen as an actress because she's been in so many movies and TV shows over the past decade. And then she turned to writing and directing. And actually, she recently sparked this bidding war between all the big Hollywood studios for this upcoming movie that she wrote and is going to direct. Megan Park, she made a name for herself by telling stories that explore the really complicated growing pains and emotions of young women. Mm-hmm. And so her first movie was called The Fallout, starred Jenna Ortega as the young woman navigating this traumatic incident in her life. Her next movie, My Old Ass, was a coming-of-age story where a young girl has conversations with her older self, and the older mm-hmm. self is played by Aubrey Plaza.
0: That's My the one Old I Ass. Think of when I think of this genre of being set in cottage or cabin country.
7: I mean, it kind of set the tone, right? Because mm-hmm. that was also set in Muskoka and shot in Muskoka,
0: yes.
7: right? So, yeah. And then also, that was the first movie that she made with Margot Robbie, like Barbie herself, right? As a producer. So Margot Robbie's production company, they were behind My Old Ass. They're behind this show, Sterling Point. And they're behind Megan Park's upcoming movie, the one that sparked the bidding war, which is called Die Alive, which is about a woman who finds out her boyfriend has a wife and kids that she didn't know about.
0: Let's get back to Sterling Point. What'd you think? Mm-hmm.
7: You know, so obviously everyone's raving about this movie. I mean, 92% on Rotten Tomatoes. And I mostly agree. Like, I enjoyed this movie. I think I had the same reaction as a lot of the reviewers were like, wait, is this good? Like, is this supposed to be, like, even if we're not the target audience for YA
0: You're
7: stuff,
0: allowed to enjoy YA.
7: Yeah, I know. Well, this is the thing. Like, it definitely, this one, Sterling Point, it certainly tested my tolerance for YA stuff, right? Because there's only so much teen romance that I could take as a 44-year-old man. Like,
0: fair.
7: There's only so many on-again, off-again situationships that I could stomach in one sitting. And, you know, I have a threshold when it comes to the number of family twists and revelations that so-and-so might actually be the father of secret child or whatnot. Because, like, you know, these YA shows, they are basically soap operas starring teens. But I think this one really does elevate the genre because it is made with such top tier talent, like the leads especially, like Ella Rubin and Amelie Hofler. Like, these are genuine stars to watch out for. They never sell you a false note in this genre that I think is often drowning in them. I mean, they had me captivated, right? And then of course there's Megan Park, whose writing is always so sharp and insightful. I mean, this is a show that of course isn't embarrassed to recycle the tropes and the sensationalism of this genre, but it's grounding it all in such real and honest emotions and the sensitivity that Megan Park brings to very complicated relationships and growing pains. So I was so blown away by this show's best moments that, Jessica, I was totally willing to play the game of, like, ooh, who will Annie end up with? Ellis or Rory? I can't wait to find out.
0: And we're going to have to watch the series to find out. Thank you for this, Rad.
7: Thanks for having me.
0: Rad Simon-Pilley is our pop culture columnist.
1: Taking a look at the roads, starting on the south side of the city, still watching that slowdown in Mill Woods. So it looks like there's an issue, 50th Street and 23rd Avenue, a crash just north of that intersection, it seems like. So things are moving slowly by Mill Woods Town Center. I'm seeing delays for north and southbound traffic on 50th. And then moving north, there's a new collision on the White Mud. So thank you to a texter for letting me know the collision on the westbound White Mud there. It's in the left-hand lanes between 111th and 122nd Streets. Looking a bit better as we get towards 4 o'clock, but still moving pretty slowly past 111th Street there right now. North of the river, a collision around Montrose, kind of Beverly, Old Town Beverly, I should say. Seeing delays at the intersection of 118th Ave and 50th Street. And then up in the northeast, there's a collision on the Henday. So that's in the northbound lanes on the Highway 15 exit. So the exit ramp moving quite slowly there right now. If you see anything on the roads, of course, let me know what's going on this afternoon. You can give me a call, leave a message at #740, or you can send me a text, 587-336-2929.
0: Stephanie, what's coming up in the local news?
5: Alberta's transportation minister says provincial efforts to clean up the commercial trucking industry are paying off. Devin Dreeshan is sharing results of targeted inspections, audits, and investigations. I'll have more on that at 4:30.
0: Thank you for that. Claire, it is beautiful. It's like
1: Yeah, I barely, it's just a whisper of a cloud in some spots. It is definitely hitting that mainly sunny promise that we had for today. 22 degrees right now, so we hit our high. Tonight, though, clouds are expected to come through. We have a 30% chance of showers late this evening and overnight. Also expecting some local smoke to blow in potentially, and a low of 11 degrees. Tomorrow, mix of sun and cloud and a high of 22. That smoke could stick around into the weekend, and tomorrow night, 14 degrees is our low. 30% chance of showers late in the evening and overnight with a risk of thunderstorm. Sunday, cloudy, 21, chance of showers that night as well, and potentially a soggy start to next week.
0: Thank you for that, Claire. Well, hiking 198 kilometers is hard enough for anyone, but throw in a six-year-old, a three-year-old, and a six-month-old baby, and you get a trip that either sounds like a nightmare or a dream. We're going to find out about our next guest who took her family with her here in Alberta for that long hike. That's all coming up in just under 10 minutes' time.

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1: Montreal's Melissa Auf-Demar went from working in a coat check in Montreal to playing with one of the biggest bands of the 90s, all in a couple of days. She'll be here to tell you about how that happened and why she wanted to write a book about what she called the last analog decade.
2: From CBC News, The World This Hour, I'm Gina Louise Phillips. Canada is prepared to put American booze back on the shelves and meet some other U.S. demands in the latest round of trade talks aimed at heading off a new round of tariffs. But Ottawa also has demands of its own. CBC News has learned some of the details of what's on the table. Kate McKenna has more on this.
3: Serious senior in-person negotiations are happening in Washington.
4: Flavio Volpe is on Canada's Advisory Committee on Canada-U.S. Economic Relations. He says this could be the chance to reset the relationship with the U.S.
3: Now, of course, the President of the United States has to agree, but he's shown with his most senior officials sitting down face-to-face in a frequent cadence with ours that they are more than entertaining that.
4: CBC News has learned some of the details of what's being discussed in trade negotiations. Canada is looking for the U.S. to drop new 50% tariffs and get some relief from tariffs on industries like steel, aluminum, auto, and lumber. In exchange, it would drop retaliatory measures like the American booze ban and provincial rules that make it harder for U.S. companies to work in Canada. Whether this will be enough remains to be seen. Kate McKenna, CBC News, Ottawa.
2: Some positive job numbers from Statistics Canada today as the unemployment rate dropped again last month. But for many, especially young people, the job hunt remains a struggle. Jamie Strachan reports.
5: Canada added 75,000 jobs in July, the third straight month of positive gains. The unemployment rate dropped to 6.4%, the lowest level in 2 years.
6: These new job numbers suggest that the economy is rebounding from the early weakness in 2026.
5: Economist Marc Desarmeaux says the numbers suggest the Canadian economy is finally showing signs of growth.
6: Early indications suggest that the GDP grew by about 3% at an annualized rate in the second quarter.
5: Youth unemployment continues to be flat. At a recent job fair for the CNE in Toronto, more than 50,000 people applied for 5,000 positions.
7: It's been rough, like especially something that I want with like regarding to hours and like good management and stuff like that. It's been hard, I can't lie.
5: Overall, Ontario added 52,000 jobs, the most of any province. Jamie Strachan, CBC News, Toronto.
2: Toronto police have arrested two 18-year-old men in connection with last month's shooting at a popular street festival. Two people died and five others were injured when shots rang out at Salsa on St. Clair. The suspects have been charged with two counts of first-degree murder and five counts of attempted murder. Police say the shooting was targeted, but Chief Myron Demkew would not say if it was gang-related.
8: Oversimplifying the issue by adding a tagline to it is not addressing what's at stake here, which is people's sense of safety and security, and we've lost two lives. We're talking about people who are prepared to pick up guns and fire them in public spaces. That's what needs to be addressed.
2: Officers seized five guns during the investigation. Two of them came from the U.S. Pakistan, Turkey, and Saudi Arabia have signed a mutual defense agreement. Leaders of the three biggest regional powers signed the deal in Mecca. It means an armed attack on one is considered an attack on all. The agreement is timely because Iran-backed Houthi rebels in Yemen have increased attacks on Saudi-linked targets. Turkey and Pakistan have avoided significant direct attacks so far, but both want to calm regional conflicts that threaten their own security and economies. Officials in BC are warning about suspicious brush fires breaking out near Shuswap Lake in the southern interior. That area has been listed as having a high to extreme fire danger. The district says the incidents are under investigation and the RCMP are involved. Much of BC is dealing with persistent hot and dry conditions. There are just over 100 wildfires burning, and nearly half of them are out of control. And that is the World This Hour. For CBC News, I'm Gina Louise Phillips.
9: Hi, Edmonton. I'm Jessica Ng. This is Radioactive. Thanks for joining us this Friday here on CBC Radio 1. Hiking 198 kilometers is hard enough for anyone, but throw in a six-year-old, a three-year-old, and a six-month-old, and you get the trip our next guest took with her family here in Alberta. We'll hear all about it in a few minutes. And then one of the world's biggest rock bands is set to take the stage at Commonwealth Stadium for over 50,000 people. In 15 minutes, we chat with the person in charge of getting the stage ready for AC/DC.
10: Good afternoon, I'm Claire Bonnieman with your weather today. 23 degrees out there in Edmonton and big, beautiful blue skies across the city. Tonight, 30% chance of showers and some cloud cover coming in through this evening and potentially some local smoke, a low of 11 degrees.
9: Thank you for that, Claire. Stephanie Cram has a look at the local news. Hey, Stephanie.
11: Hello. A new poll found a majority of Albertans would vote in favor of banning new coal mines along Alberta's eastern slopes if that question was allowed onto a referendum ballot. And three people are dead after a serious crash involving a Correctional Service Canada van and a box truck in central Alberta. Two of the victims were correctional officers, and a third was an inmate transferred from Edmonton's Institute for Women. I'll have more on that at 4:30.
9: Thank you for that, Stephanie. Claire, what's happening on the roads at this hour?
10: Yeah, we'll start in the south. So it's a slowdown in Mill Woods. There's a crash on southbound 50th Street. That's before 23rd Avenue. And I'm seeing those lanes moving quite slowly as you get past Mill Woods Town Center there. And then moving kind of northwest of there, there's a collision on the White Mud. It's in the left-hand lanes halfway between 111th and 122nd Streets. So things are starting to move better, but a lot more volume and congestion heading onto the White Mud as we enter kind of rush hour at this point. So things are moving a bit slowly there, and also just volume building on the White Mud as you head into the Ravine Construction 2. So I'm sure that is not helping at this point. North of the river, there's still a collision. This is kind of by Montrose. So there's delays at 118th Avenue and 50th Street due to a crash there. Up in the northeast, there is a collision on the Henday. More specifically, it's on the off-ramp from the northbound Henday onto Highway 15. So that exit ramp moving quite slowly right now. And then northeast of the city, so nearby, I want to set a reminder, there is remediation work happening on Highway 15. That's in the southbound lanes past 18th Street. So there are delays there, a lane reduction and speed reduction in place. I am seeing delays on the map, but I'm also seeing a potential collision there in the southbound lanes of Highway 15. So that stretch moving slowly as you head down towards the Henday. If you see anything else this afternoon, of course, you can let me know what's going on. Give me a call, #740, or you can even leave a message there or send me a text, 587-336-2929.
9: Backpacking for 24 days, covering 198 kilometers, it's all hard enough as a feat for many people, but throw in three kids at the ages of 6, 3, and 6 months, and well, it's definitely a trip to remember. It is also the trip that our next guest recently took with her family. Danica Vanderpyle just got off of hiking from the Crow's Nest Pass to Kananaskis, which is a section of the Great Divide Trail. Danica, welcome to the show.
12: Hello.
9: So what on earth made you want to take this kind of a wild trip?
12: Yes, my family and I love to go outside and explore. And my husband has the summer off as a paternity leave. And so it was something that we really wanted to do as a family to see our backyard.
9: And what was it like taking the three little ones along for the ride?
12: Yeah, honestly, a lot of people say, wow, you have a baby, but the baby is at the perfect age. She's 6 months old, and so she loves to nap. She sat on my shoulders the whole entire time, and so she just, or on my backpack carrier, and she just took in all the views where, honestly, the three-year-old, we had to coach and motivate the whole time, but it was quite an adventure. They absolutely loved seeing it, and when we drove home 3 hours, my six-year-old said, I miss hiking. And so it was an amazing adventure to get to a new campsite every night.
9: And the six-year-old, I imagine, would have been a little helpful along the way, right?
12: Totally. He carried his little sister's clean diapers because we just did not have enough space to carry absolutely everything. So we did need his help.
9: Okay, so I'm imagining you have the baby on your back or on your shoulders. In terms of an actual bag that you're carrying, how heavy is this? Just so we get a sense of what you're towing around.
12: Yeah, so she is about 15 pounds, and then the bag is about 7 pounds in itself. But in total, it was probably about a 50-pound pack. And then my husband also had about a 50-pound pack. He had the tent, all of the food, and all of our other gear that we needed, because a baby carrier backpack doesn't actually have a lot of space in it.
9: And now in terms of the trip, you mentioned that the six-year-old really missed the hiking. What else did they love along the way? What'd they think of it?
12: Yeah, so they absolutely loved getting to a new campsite every night because there was a new creek or river. Kids love new experiences, new environments. And so, I mean, mine do at least. And so they loved a new creek, a new bridge to play at, because you need a water source to drink water. And so we always end up by a creek or a lake. And so to explore that, climb on the rocks there or play under the bridge, it was just something that they loved to do.
9: And how else did you keep them entertained or even motivated to make a 10-kilometer hike a day?
12: Yes, yeah. So we were going about a kilometer an hour, and it was honestly pretty hard on the uphills. It was a lot of coaching, a lot of every time we saw a little trail marker, they would get a candy. But honestly, as soon as we got up to a downhill, they would be running down the trail, and they did love it. We did take so many breaks because we needed to do diaper changes, or we would make a hot lunch, just add hot water to some curries that I dehydrated. And so we did take lots of breaks too.
9: Oh, that sounds good. How did you keep the kids safe too? Because there are lots of bears, there's creek crossings. It can be a potentially very dangerous route.
12: Yes. This is something that my husband and I have been working towards for many years. We did backpacking previously and have been taking them outside for quite a long time. And so I think they can see, we know the risks, and then we can talk about them along the way, and then they can also see them. And so I think through experience, we have grown aware of what's going on, and they know when they touch water, they see water that's moving really fast, they know that they don't want to be swept away and that there's a real fear. With bears, we made so much noise that we never saw a bear when we were as a group. When my husband would go ahead to filter water, he did see a bear, and then he came back to us and we were really loud and we never saw a bear because of the noise. But we talk about it along the trail the whole time.
9: Well, that is also good advice for people. In terms of practicing to get ready for this kind of a trip, have you done anything similar like this before?
12: I've never done a long distance backpacking trip before. However, I have from high school, and over the last 15 years, I've been doing shorter distance backpacking trips. When we had kids at first, when we just had a 6-month-old or a young baby, we did do like 1 or 2 night backpacking trips. And then we transitioned into canoe camping, because canoe camping, you can take a lot more heavy gear and a lot more gear overall. And so my kids love that. And that was more of what we could do. But now that my 3-year-old is at a place where he can walk, we thought, let's try and do a hiking trip, because our 6-month-old isn't that heavy yet. So we went for it.
9: And even before the kids, what did being outdoors, getting to be one with nature, what did that all mean for you?
12: Yeah, so I think it was a place where I could really feel like myself, feel calm, feel confident, a place of stillness, a place of going to a place without distractions.
9: So if people are hearing this and thinking, yeah, I could use something like that, maybe they want to take their young kids into the backcountry, don't really know where to start, what advice would you give them?
12: Yeah, totally. I think that you have to start where your kids are interested. Like, choose something that they're excited about. And I think that often we think when we have kids, we have to end all of our dreams and our things that we're working towards, the things that we love. But I think that we can also instill that in them and show them our love, and they can learn from those experiences. So if you see their love for biking, you can, you know, go biking on them and think of a bigger goal that you want to try with them, even a bike trip, or, you know, so you can start small with camping. You can camp in your backyard and go to a local campground. and build on that as their interest grows. And I think you can really take care of their needs and as well as your desires and your interests. I think you can check things off your bucket list with your kids.
9: And you're doing that and sharing those stories in a podcast where you talk about taking the kids outside. What made you want to share those stories in that format?
12: Yeah, I think that often on Instagram or social media, we see these pictures that are so amazing and beautiful. And there's just a lot of comparison or, you know, disappointment or just envy. And you're just wondering how that can really actually happen. And so I wanted to get to a place where we could have a longer format conversation. What's the background? How did they get there? What did they pack? And is that actually a possibility? So that was a huge desire on my heart. And so I wanted to create a space where parents and moms could come together and talk about that and really share, like, this is actually really hard and this is a big deal, but it's possible. You are capable to do something that you're really excited about with your kids.
9: You are proof that it is possible. So what is the next big trip for you and the fam?
12: Yeah, we're going to go back to canoe camping because that is such a luxury after a backpacking trip. So we are looking forward to a slow 7-day canoe trip on the Slocan lakes in the Kootenays. We're hoping to do that in this summer.
9: Danica, keep us posted. Maybe we'll catch up with you after that trip too.
12: Yeah, for sure.
9: That is Danica Vanderpyle, who lives in Crow's Nest Pass. 15 minutes after 4 o'clock, this is Radioactive here on CBC Radio 1. I'm Jessica Ng. Long-running Canadian band The Bare Naked Ladies, they are back with a new single, and this one's about the passing of time. It's called Careful, Foodie.

0: Bare Naked Ladies with their brand new single, Careful.
1: Taking a look at the roads this afternoon in the core, we do have a new collision. This is 111th Avenue and 109th Street. So right by Kingsway, kind of seeing delays in all directions as you're approaching that intersection. Over in the east end, north of the river, looking at a delay around Montrose, Beacon Heights. I am still seeing delays at the intersection of 118th Avenue and 50th Street, though it looks like that collision may have cleared. South side, there's still a crash on the White Mud. So it's in the westbound lanes, left-hand lanes, I should say, too, halfway between 111th and 122nd Street. Looks like the issue itself might be clearing, but I'm seeing a whole lot more volume on the White Mud as you get in and enter that ravine construction slowdown. So things are starting to move a bit slowly through there. East of that, a crash 51st Avenue and 91st Street. Looks like that is in the southbound lanes just before the intersection. And then down in Millwoods, a collision southbound 50th Street before 23rd Avenue, causing delays as you drive past Millwoods Town Center. Up in the northeast, there's a few things to note. So first, a collision 153rd Avenue north of Kilkenny. That's in the eastbound lanes just east of 82nd Street. Moving further northeast, there's a collision on the Henday itself. So the exit ramp from the northbound Henday onto Highway 15, the ramp moving quite slowly still this hour. And nearby, there's remediation work on Highway 15 southbound past 18th Street. So seeing delays there, there's already a lane reduction and speed reduction in place, but now there's reports of a potential collision. So definitely some delays on Highway 15 as you head south towards the Henday this half hour. If you see anything else on the roads, of course, you can let me know what's going on this afternoon. Give me a call, pound 740. You can leave a message there or send me a text 587-336-2929.
0: On Sunday night, a sold-out crowd of over 50,000 people will file into Commonwealth Stadium for AC/DC. Today, crews are busy working on building the stage to make sure that it is ready for showtime. Michael Snydenchuk is the president of IATSE Local 210, the union in charge of getting that stage built, and he joins us in the studio ahead of the big show. Michael, thanks for joining us.
2: My pleasure. Thanks for having me.
0: So what goes into setting up for a major event like this AC/DC concert?
2: A great deal. Information for shows like this would be sent to us sometimes 6 to 9 months before of requirements, like to start doing rough estimates, estimating the number of skills, departments they would need of skilled trained workers for this. And it, because it takes about 4 to 5 days to set up a show like this from the first day on. Yeah.
0: And how many people are involved in that?
2: Anywhere from 200 to 275, 300, depending on, like on the loadout when you're tearing down, it can be upwards to, 300 people.
0: And these are all people who are based in and around Edmonton?
2: Yes, for the most part, yeah.
0: So there's
2: go ahead.
0: Oh, no, you were saying.
2: No, there's, some very highly skilled departments, and so they'll be working, and then there's other departments, audio, but there's rigging, there's all kinds of things.
0: So is it that basically for a lot of these big concerts, it's kind of the same crew that you'll see the same people working on it to help build the stage for this one, to help build the stage for Post Malone?
2: Yes.
0: Oh, cool.
2: Yeah, a lot of the same people. There's a lot of new faces too, but we have a lot of skilled senior people that have been doing it for years. And, so we're really happy we have them because they're safe, they're professional, and they get the job done really efficiently.
0: How long have you been doing this?
2: This? A number of decades.
0: How many shows do you think? Or stages?
2: Well, I've been involved in 30 plus years, so a lot of stages. I would lose count, really. Mm-hmm. There's lots of them,
0: After all those hours putting the stage up, building it, putting everything together, how long is teardown?
2: Well, that's what's amazing. It's quite amazing to watch it. It's sort of like this business on wheels. It's like something so efficient and quick and safe. But when you see the loadout, the production, which is audio, lighting, pyro, anything like that, that's probably out of there by 2 or 3 in the morning. And then what will happen is then the steel part of the day will start. It'll be continuous till probably the next day, till 3 in the afternoon, 4 in the afternoon, depending.
0: And how many of these pieces are local or made locally versus coming in with the band?
2: Most of the stuff comes in on the tour.
0: So you really are waiting until that truck is coming in?
2: Oh, yeah. There's like, there's could be 50 semi-trailers, Yeah,
0: Are there any show setups that really stand out over the years? Maybe something crazy happened, or maybe it was just really easy and you didn't expect it to be that easy?
2: you always sort of remember the ones that were harder. Beyonce was really hard one year because it was raining. It was in May and it was raining and raining, and the tour was stuck at the border. They got there late. I mean, they really almost canceled it. So you were working 24 hours in this rain just to get the show up. They had thought about canceling, but it was quite something to be part of that. That was a hard one. And then there's the really bigger shows you remember, like U2 when they were here and all of those.
0: When Pink was here last year,
2: right,
0: basically doing aerials around the stage, what's involved to get
2: that? That's a really good. Well, there were special people involved in that came in earlier to make sure that it was had to be obviously incredibly safe. So there was some people that were just sort of, their main focus was that.
0: And traveling with the tourists?
2: And they would come in and just to make sure everything was, because it had to be so safe. So you had a lot of different people there watching that. So that was quite something to see. That was the first time we saw that there, yeah.
0: Yeah, it's pretty cool. The most exciting part of this AC/DC setup, what do you think it's going to be for people who get to see this on Sunday?
2: Well, it's a lot the same, but in a good way. You know, there's the cannons, and there's the big bell, and, you know, really high energy, which is quite something, because they've been doing it a long time. So, you know, just very high energy, the songs that they want to hear, and that's why they go see them, because it's really a lot the same, but in a good way. You know, and production values are just up. There's just more of it. Shows are becoming bigger and bigger and bigger all the time.
0: How many staff people like yourself are on site during the actual concert? I can't imagine that everyone who built the stage is needed during the show.
2: Yeah, there's people who they would have show calls. Mm-hmm. So in the case of AC/DC, there's a band called Pretty Reckless that's the warm-up act. So there'll be, you know, some of our crew on the stage making sure the stage gear is set up, the back line, and then they will take it off and get ready for AC/DC to come on. And there's, you know, there's spotlight operators we have there. So they'll be around the stadium itself. They'll be working. And there's steel hands, too, on hand in case something happens, just in case. And there's, you know, there's paramedics, there's all of that stuff that's there all the time.
0: Does your excitement for the actual show depend on which band it is?
2: I think they're all exciting, really, to be honest with you, because with that many people and the, you know, the adrenaline, the excitement, the vibe, the whole vibe is great. So you really kind of get taken into it, really, no matter who's there. But obviously, the ones that you like more, you get more excited about, right? You know, that sort of thing.
0: Yeah, that's fair. Yeah. This crazy weather that we've had in Edmonton, how much has it complicated the stage setups?
2: Well, we were pretty lucky, except the performance day when Post Malone was on stage. And everybody, and he only played two songs, I think, and they had to take him off. And then we were stopped because if there's any lightning, it's immediate stop on work, like for safety. But the days have been okay, hot some days, which makes it a bit harder, a little bit cooler the other days. But that night was probably the worst so far. You know, we're hoping that doesn't happen again, but that was quite something. The wind, it was ferocious, just what was going on. Crazy, really.
0: That one going to be one you remember something. For some time?
2: Was that?
0: That one going to be one you remember for some time?
2: Yeah, well, we were in this room getting people in, and it was just, the door was open, and it was just shooting everything around, and we had to get it closed, so it was quite something. And the water just everywhere, yeah.
0: Oh, my gosh.
2: Yeah.
0: Okay. In terms of the next generation of stagehands, people who are going to be helping you out with rigging and all these different things, what does that look like? Is it the same kind of interest that there was in previous generations?
2: I think sometimes there's more, actually. I think IATSE is our local 210 is really big on training. So we've been doing a lot of training the last two or three years, even more so than before. And we see a lot of really talented, skilled people coming in and doing rigging, which is a very popular one, and the other departments too, but very enthusiastic. There's a lot of good, you know, theater schools, because some come from theater schools like U of A or Grant McEwen University. So, yeah, I think it's getting bigger.
0: That's
2: the entertainment
0: cool.
2: thing, yeah.
0: If people are hearing this and thinking, they keep talking about rigging, what is that? What is it?
2: Rigging? Mm-hmm. There's high riggers, there's ground riggers. It's when you see all the truss and all the things that are hanging in the air, the audio, all of those are done from a very, you know, heights. Mm-hmm. And these people are really trained and fearless in my mind. They walk in these beams and they have these harnesses on and they're, you know, dropping things and hanging them. And so from, you know, 140 feet in the air sometimes, I mean, very high. And there's stuff we do sort of training at Rogers in conjunction with Rogers because we work at Rogers Place a lot. So, but yeah, rigging and then ground rigging, which is the getting stuff together that's going to go up. And working with the high riggers. Yeah, it's very, very involved.
0: That's wild stuff.
2: Very involved.
0: Michael, thank you for making some time for us on what I know is a very busy day.
2: My pleasure. My pleasure.
0: We appreciate it. Good luck.
2: Yeah. Thanks, everybody. Thank you.
0: That's Michael Snidenchuk of IATSE Local 210. The doors for the AC/DC concert at Commonwealth, by the way, open at 5:30 on Sunday. Opening act hits the stage at 7 o'clock, and fans are encouraged to arrive early. Wouldn't be a surprise if you've been to Commonwealth before for a show and follow the city's clear bag policy rules.
1: Take a look at the roads that start on the west end. We have a crash on the west leg of the Henday. This is in the southbound lane south of the Yellowhead. So I'm seeing traffic moving pretty slowly between the Yellowhead and Weber Greens right now. Over in the core, collision 111th Avenue and 109th Street. So right by Kingsway, I'm seeing delays in all directions as you're approaching that intersection. So side still seeing that crash on the westbound White Mud. So the collision is in the left-hand lanes between 111th and 122nd Street. Also just seeing a lot more volume on the White Mud as you enter the ravine construction from both directions right now. So delays are building on that stretch. East of there, though, there's a crash 51st Avenue and 91st Street. It looks like that is in the southbound lanes just before the intersection. And then up in the northeast, there's a few things to note. So the first is a collision, 153rd Avenue, that is north of Kilkenny. It's in the eastbound lanes, kind of just east of 82nd Street. So I'm seeing delays both east and west in that spot. And then moving further northeast, a crash on the exit ramp from the northbound Henday onto Highway 15. So the ramp itself is moving quite slowly right now. And nearby, there is a crash on Highway 15 itself. This is in the southbound lanes past 18th Street. Also, some remediation work is happening in that spot too. So there's already a lane reduction and speed reduction in place, but things are moving even slower due to that collision. So Highway 15, pretty slow as you head towards the city.
0: And weather-wise, it looks like we're getting a light dusting of clouds out there.
1: Yeah, it's 23 degrees, still pretty glorious out there. It's a great afternoon if you are heading out to any of the things happening in the city. But bring a rain jacket tonight, 30% chance of showers and a low of 11 degrees.
0: Thank you for that, Claire. It's 4:30. Here's Stephanie Cram with your CBC Edmonton News.
3: Good afternoon. Three people are dead after a serious crash involving a Correctional Service Canada van and box truck in central Alberta. Two of the victims were correctional officers. The third was an inmate being transferred from the Edmonton Institute for Women. Jessica Campbell has more.
4: The crash happened Thursday morning at the intersection of Highway 13 and 41 outside Provost, about 200 kilometers southeast of Edmonton. RCMP say all three occupants were declared dead at the scene. Police say they were a 57-year-old man from Sherwood Park, a 25-year-old woman from Winnipeg, and a 24-year-old woman from North Battleford. The driver of the box truck was taken to hospital with minor injuries. Lawrence Hardigan is the acting Regional Deputy Commissioner for Correctional Service Canada. He says this was a tragic accident.
5: Incredibly sad time for the public safety community in Canada. We come to grips with the loss of the two correctional officers from EIFW, and they lost their lives while carrying out their duties, transporting an offender who also passed in the accident.
4: In a news release, the federal agency identified the inmate who was killed in the crash as 24-year-old Kira Muswa. She was serving a sentence of just over 7 years since 2024. The RCMP is still conducting its investigation into the accident. Jessica Campbell, CBC News, Lloydminster.
3: Alberta's transportation minister says provincial efforts to clean up the commercial trucking industry are paying off. Devin Dreeshan is sharing results of targeted inspections, audits, and investigations. The CBC's Emma Marshall has more.
6: There are real-world examples of when this gets bad, it does have very serious consequences.
7: Alberta's Minister of Transportation and Economic Corridors, Devin Dreeshan, says increased enforcement began in October. Since then, the province has issued 443 penalties and shut down 26 fraudulent or unsafe carriers, including one involved in a fatal incident in Manitoba.
6: All in an effort to make our roads that much safer across the province.
7: The province is also exploring changes to Class 1 license requirements and the development of a national trucking database. Robert Harper is president of the Alberta Motor Transport Association. He says currently there's limited regulation around cross-province traffic operations.
8: That doesn't necessarily mean that that's a bad thing that you're doing, but a lot of bad actors use it.
7: Harper is optimistic that a national model could eliminate some of those loopholes, but he remains skeptical.
8: The province is not the one that controls the big hammer to fix that problem. It is the federal government.
7: Emma Marshall, CBC News, Calgary.
3: Canada's unemployment rate is down to 6.4%, its lowest level in 2 years. Statistics Canada says 75,000 jobs were created nationally in July. In Calgary, the unemployment rate fell to 6.8% in July, down from 7.1% in June. Calgary Economic Development President and CEO Brad Perry says it's encouraging to see unemployment easing and full-time employment strengthening.
9: Right, you saw like almost 16,000 new jobs on full-time employment, which for us is an indicator that says companies have more confidence in the economy. They're seeing more opportunity in the long term. So they're willing to bring in those full-time staff and so support the growth. So for us, it's kind of a leading indicator to suggest there's probably some positive momentum coming into the community again.
3: Here in Edmonton, the unemployment rate fell to 6.9% in July from 7.1% in June. And finally, a new Think HQ poll finds a majority of Albertans would vote in favor of banning new coal mines along Alberta's eastern slopes if that question was allowed onto a referendum ballot. The Water Not Coal petition, organized by musician Corb Lund, sought to stop new mines from opening. Elections Alberta ruled the petition fell short and would not be included as a question in the October 19th referendum. Lund is now seeking a judicial review to overturn that decision. Think HQ President Mark Henry says if that question went to a vote, it would likely be successful.
10: We got 52% of the sample saying that they would vote yes to banning coal mining in the eastern slopes versus 25% who say no. You know, you take that, you back out the undecideds, and on a decided vote basis, it's like 68-32.
3: Henry says 23% of respondents say they are undecided. The poll showed majority support for a ban in Calgary and Edmonton. The online poll of 1,100 Albertans was conducted between July 16th and the 21st, with a margin of error of plus or minus 2.9 percentage points, 19 times out of 20. And Jessica, that's a look at your local and provincial news.
0: Let's take a look at our Friday afternoon weather.
3: Yeah, right now we're sitting at 23 degrees in Edmonton. Tonight it's going to be partly cloudy, 30% chance of showers late this evening and overnight with some local smoke and a low of 11 degrees.
0: And today on the show we are talking about vacations, family vacations. Mm-hmm. Are there memories you want to share with us?
3: Yeah, well, I think the most memorable one that comes to mind is when I turned 23 and my brother turned 21, my family wanted to have one last trip. So we waited until we were all of drinking age to go down to Las Vegas.
0: I did notice that.
3: Yes,
0: whoa,
3: that is stellar. But last minute, my brother being my brother, he dropped out. And so it was just me and my parents. But it was still a lot of fun. My brother, my father's employee was getting married. So my dad was the stand-in, groomsman
0: in Vegas?
3: At the wedding. Yes.
0: Wow.
3: Very beautiful little wedding. It was great. So that was a lot of fun. And since then, I've traveled a bunch with my mom. We've been to Brazil. We went to Italy together.
0: Oh, cool.
3: We've been to Cuba. She's great. Great travel partner. So Bonnie, if you're listening, great travel partner.
11: Those are key to find, and they're not always who you'd expect them to be, too.
3: Exactly. Yeah.
11: A lot of people picture maybe traveling with their parents and not enjoying the trip.
3: Exactly.
11: I'm glad Bonnie is...
3: Bonnie's a good
11: Bonnie
3: travel buddy.
11: Bonnie and Stephanie hitting the road once again.
3: Yes.
0: It's not Bonnie and Clyde. It's Hopefully. Bonnie and Stephanie. Like that.
11: Stephanie, thanks for this.
3: No problem.
0: 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You can let us know your favorite family trip memories. We would love to hear them this afternoon. Also, if you've got any tips for us on traffic, you can also let us know. And what are the roads looking like?
11: Yeah, so a few things that I'm really going to focus on the northeast first, because there's a few things to note. Inside the Henday, we have a crash 153rd Avenue. So that is in the eastbound lanes. It looks like just east of 82nd Street, but I am seeing traffic moving slowly both directions as you kind of head towards where that crash is. So 153rd Avenue north of Kilkenny moving a bit slowly both directions. And then further northeast, there's a crash on the exit ramp from the northbound Henday onto Highway 15. The ramp itself is still moving quite slowly. Nearby, a crash on Highway 15 in the southbound lanes past 18th Street. That's where there's also some remediation work happening. So things are moving pretty slowly in general around there. There is a lane reduction and speed reduction in place, but of course that crash not helping things. So Highway 15 moving slowly as you head towards the city. And then also another crash further up Highway 15. This is the northbound lanes before Highway 28A. So going to delay you if you're heading out of the city. In the core, we do have a crash still 111th Avenue and 109th Street. It's right by Kingsway, and it seems to be slowing down traffic in all directions as you're kind of approaching that intersection. And a new one south of the city, I'm seeing a reported collision on the northbound QE2. That crash looks to be just after the Nisku turnoff. So delays are already stretching back to Airport Road right now. I'll keep an eye on that as the afternoon goes on, and we'll see how it does. But if you see any spots or if there's something I forgot to mention, please let me know what's going on. Give me a call, #740, or send me a text, 587-336-2929.
0: Late last month, nine provinces signed an agreement to allow direct-to-consumer sales of alcohol across provincial borders. Some lauded this as a step forward in free trade in Canada, while others are a little bit more skeptical about its impact. Our beer columnist Jason Foster has looked into the agreement and is here with his analysis of what it could mean for breweries and wineries, as well as for everyday consumers. Hi, Jason.
12: Hi, Jessica.
0: So walk us through some of the details of this agreement.
12: Yeah. So, I mean, because, yeah, it can get lost in the detail, the details of mm-hmm. trade policy, right? So the deal has to do with something called direct-to-consumer sales. And so this is where a liquor manufacturer, be it a distillery, a brewery, or a winery, they sell their product directly to an individual consumer, bypassing the liquor board or any other sort of third party. Now, until now, that kind of direct sale was generally not permitted across provincial borders.
0: Mm-hmm.
12: So someone can't call up a BC winery in Alberta and say, hey, can you mail me a case of wine? That wasn't allowed. That was illegal. Many provinces even had limits on how much alcohol a consumer can bring with them across a border, right? But that's a topic for another day. So what this agreement does is nine provinces anyway have agreed to permit direct consumer sales. So in other words, that BC winery that I mentioned can now ship a case of wine to you here in Edmonton, or an Alberta distillery could ship their product to one of the Atlantic provinces, right? So that does seem like it opens up that really, really kind of an important sale point mm-hmm. for these producers. Important is the deal does not include retail sales, right? So it doesn't include sales to any kind of company, a liquor store, or a restaurant. It has to be an individual only, and that individual is not permitted to resell that product. So that significantly limits kind of what the scope of it is.
0: Mm-hmm.
12: And since I'm talking about it, Quebec and the three territories did not sign this agreement. Quebec says they're not ready to sign it this time, but they're hopeful that maybe they will in the future. So if you're looking for some Quebec cideries or something, still out of luck.
0: So what impact do you think this is actually going to have on the liquor industry in Canada?
12: Yeah, well, I mean, the premiers, when they announced this, tried to make it sound like a very big deal. And some industry people, there's no question, are kind of happy about this. They see it as a new avenue for sales. But while it sounds good at first, I find when you dig into the details, as I did, a couple of problems emerge that I think will dampen its overall impact. So I think you have to put me in the category of one of those skeptics about mm-hmm. what the real impact of this will be.
0: Okay, let's dig into some of these reasons. Why are you skeptical? Reason number one.
12: First reason is the economics. They just don't really work. In large part due to the limited scope of this deal. Like, it only allows direct sales to individuals for personal consumption. The vast majority of alcohol sold in this country is through a retail outlet or a restaurant, not to individuals, right? Mm-hmm. So that's a very small portion of the market to begin with. And if you think about it, like, very few people are going to go to the trouble of ordering a box of wine or a few cases of beer and have it shipped across the country to them, right? They're kind of specialized, kind of niche market, I think. And so I think what it means for most small producers, it'll be a small percentage of their total sales. And so the potential profits that might come from that might not be worth the headaches of building the infrastructure you would need to support this kind of shipping across the country. You have to figure out packaging.
0: Mm-hmm.
12: You have to dedicate staff to the task. You have to figure out how you're going to do age verification across three provinces.
0: Oh,
12: right?
0: Yeah.
12: And how do you do that? Arranging for a courier. Because it's still illegal in Canada to ship alcohol through Canada Post. So you'd have to get a private courier of some kind and make arrangements with them. So there may be a case for some distilleries or, you know, wineries who have a reputation that might be worth it for them to build that structure out. But it makes very little sense for a brewery, in my opinion, in particular, right? Think about trying to ship a six-pack of your blonde ale halfway across the country, let alone what kind of shape the beer will end up being like when it gets there. Yeah. But like, because, you know, there's a level of complexity there that isn't worth it, right? Mm-hmm. Besides, like, when breweries do ship their product in bulk, you know, they do it in refrigerated trucks, right? So are you going to get a refrigerated vehicle for a six-pack?
0: Just to travel the country.
12: That's my sense. It's that the economics just don't seem to add up. So that's concern number one.
0: Okay, concern number two.
12: Second is cost. In the agreement's fine print, we find, it indicates that provinces will be allowed to charge any fees, markups,

0: individual to individual consumers. It doesn't include a caveat saying that they can't charge extra fees or taxes.
1: Precisely. Yeah. Mm. Interesting, in their announcement, they didn't announce that part of it, right? That's why I say naturally. It's in the fine print. But then I think my biggest concern is that the agreement actually doesn't have anything to do to address the actual most significant trade barriers we have in liquor and alcohol in the country. It is very difficult to import alcohol into other provinces. Liquor boards across the country maintain a monopoly on the wholesale and distribution of alcohol, even if they have private retail stores, right? Like Alberta does. But we still have the AGLC still controls every bottle of alcohol that comes in or out of the province. And this most provinces use this monopoly power to restrict access to out-of-province producers. I'll give you an example. Mm-hmm. Ontario, the LCBO, who's a bit infamous for this, they have a range of restrictions. Let me walk you through what you would have to do if you want to sell some beer to the LCBO in Ontario. First, you would need an in-province agent to be able to handle that for you. The LCBO has a quota on what percentage of their shelves is devoted to out-of-province product. So you would have to fit within that narrow band of what they'll allow. Mm-hmm. Then you have to guarantee a minimum volume that you would be able to ship to them. And they only approve new products if they think that product fills a void in the existing marketplace. So good luck trying to get your IPA into Ontario. But I'm not done. Mm-hmm. The producer also has to submit samples for laboratory evaluation and to a tasting panel to ensure quality. So the tasting panel has to like it if they want to bring it in. And so basically, if they don't like it, you're out. The number of hurdles is staggering, and most provinces have these kind of similar processes. Quebec, Ontario, and BC, who are the three biggest markets, actually also have the most restrictive policies.
0: Yeah, sounds like it.
1: Yeah, so it's crazy.
0: Overall, what is your final take then on this agreement?
1: It's a lot of noise that will have very negligible impact. That's my take. I know the premiers like to make big deals of these kinds of things, but I think it's mostly just to distract us from other interprovincial trade barriers that they're not getting to. So I guess from a consumer standpoint, be positive for that, you know, that wine, you know, aficionado or the beer, you know, the beer geek like myself who mm-hmm. might, you know, want to get that rare product that you can only, you know, so guys like me might take advantage of that once in a while.
0: Or if you were just in Kelowna and you really want a certain beer or a certain
1: exactly.
0: wine, exactly.
1: But for the most consumers, it's going to have no impact at all.
0: Okay. Jason, appreciate your analysis of the situation. Thank you for this.
1: My pleasure.
0: That's Jason Foster, Radioactive's beer guy.
2: Claire Bonnieman here, taking a look at the roads. Starting in the city first, there's a collision 111th Avenue and 109th Street. So that is right by Kingsway. Delays in all directions as you're approaching that intersection. East of that spot, that crash over by Montrose and Beacon Heights has popped back up. So thank you, Diane, for giving me a call. The collision is 50th Street and 118th Avenue. It's affecting the westbound lanes in the intersection. So folks are being detoured down onto 49th Street to get around it. And if you're going eastbound on 118th, you have to merge into one lane. So emergency vehicles are on scene tackling that, but causing definitely delays for folks traveling along 118th this afternoon. Then south of the river, we do have a new collision over in Allendale. It's on 61st Avenue westbound around 106th Street. And then what looks like a crash on Fox Drive. So the westbound lanes, I'm seeing Fox moving very slowly there. But also Belgravia westbound is moving pretty slowly this hour. It does look like the crash is at the base of Fox, but seeing delays stretch all the way back up there. In the west end, there's a collision on the southbound Henday just after 111th Street. So that stretch of the Henday is moving slowly from the Yellowhead down to Weber Greens. And then south of the city, there is a crash on the northbound QE2. So it's just after the Nisku turnoff. Delays are stretching back past Airport Road right now. So I'll keep an eye on that situation and let you know what it looks like. And if you see anything out there, you can give me a call and let me know. Give me a ring at #740. You can leave a message there or send me a text 587-336-2929.
0: How do things like housing, money, and discrimination affect our health? That's the conversation a group of young Edmontonians will be having this evening at the Milner Library for the Ecoform Civic Exploration Lab event. Enrica Onyanso is the founder of Ecoform. Enrica, welcome to the studio.
3: Thank you for having me, Jessica. I really appreciate it.
0: So for people who are hearing about Ecoform for the first time, tell us about the kind of work you do.
3: So think of a youth civic storytelling ecosystem. Our flagship program, which is what's happening throughout the rest of the year, is going to be civic exploration labs examining things from belonging and justice all the way to, like you mentioned, our health equity lab, for example. But the idea is to have these labs, and then we have a micro retreat that's planned in September, and then finally the October showcase that's going to happen at

0: City Hall. The idea of Echo Forum is just really the idea that youth stories carry civic weight, and how can we put that in a way that is going to be engaging to bring young people to these activities, like through the creative means, and then as well, how can we package that as well to like policymakers, decision makers, and make these youth feel empowered by the stories that they're telling.
1: What are some of those creative ways that you get or try to get youth involved?
0: So far we've been collecting like our pieces. We have creative segments that are added into each session. We also plan to take like these creative pieces and use them in a zine that we're going to publish at the end of the year, as well as like our impact report that we're going to have everything kind of put together. Going back to the creative piece, because I just realized I segued, we also are getting folks like to do poems. It can be like a one words kind of reflection as well, or should I say one sentence reflection, but they don't have to be like artists. Like, these folks are artivists, so they come from different experiences. Some of them definitely more artsy than others, but the idea is that the pieces that they are creating, like, it's the story that they're trying to tell, rather than how beautiful. Well, I don't think any art is bad or ugly, to be fair, but
1: the underlying meaning, exactly, for what they're making.
0: Exactly.
1: What inspired you to start up this group and engage in activities like that?
0: So I've been in the advocacy space for quite some time, and what inspired me with this particularly just because I feel like we live in a day and age where people are, they have to be doing something that's interactive to hold their attention. I speak for myself as well, to be fair. So maybe I'm a bit biased in that sense. but as well, people have short attention spans, but people do care about these issues. I feel like youth, for example, we tend to have this idea that maybe they just don't care. But sometimes it's also that they don't know about what opportunities are available. And like, sometimes they also feel like they don't have the technical jargon or like verbiage to really speak to these issues as well. So that was what inspired me to create it, as like a fun way to get people involved and also a fun way to hopefully get it out to the public as well.
1: What are some of the ways that topics like housing, income, discrimination, how those things actually have a broader impact when it comes to our health?
0: Yeah, definitely. And there's going to be experts today that are going to do the conversation a lot more justice than what I'm going to do. But for something like, let's say, environment, you think of, let's say, certain areas with pollution, how that impacts like people's health, because they're constantly inhaling like certain fumes, for example. When you think of race, there is a very popular chronic illness called sickle cell, for example, that's seen as like a Black people disease, but it's not necessarily a Black people disease, it's a blood disorder. And when we think about the different intersections as well, it also plays a role in what kind of, would I say, what kind of drugs or
1: the treatments
0: right. Exactly, that get funded. Like, which of these illnesses get like more research towards as well. And so I think it's very important to analyze things from like a very intersectional point of view.
1: What are some of the other topics that you explore with Echo Form?
0: So we started off with belonging and justice, and we looked at that from a lens of houselessness and also food sovereignty, as well as anti-capitalism. We had the next ones, which was climate futures. We went out into the nature, North Saskatchewan River. We did water testing with Videa, and we also had Touchgrass Club in attendance. After that, we had our media literacy and digital culture one, which was actually virtual. So we're able to get like people like Karen Unland from Taproot Edmonton in the room, well, digital space. We also had folks from like Canada Land and a host of other incredible panelists that were in the
1: cool
0: room.
1: Stuff.
0: Yeah, it's been really amazing to like connect with people on a whole bunch of issues and with that intersectional lens as well.
1: And your name, your organizational name of Echo Form.
0: Yeah.
1: Why call it that? Echo is an interesting choice of word for this.
0: So it's all about, we want to amplify the voices of youth, right? And it was all about thinking of stories that echo. So going back to like, youth stories hold civic weight. So that's why it has that echo. So stories that echo and then communities that form, because we're also trying to build communities from these activities that we're doing, not just with the youth as well, but also with the partner organizations that we have in the room as well.
1: Why is it important for you to get young people even involved in these conversations?
0: This takes me back to what I said with Amal as well. So coming into Canada, for context, I'm an immigrant. I'm Black, neurodivergent as well. And these different intersectionalities have shaped my perspectives on life. And when I first came into Canada, that was 2020 during the pandemic. I don't know how that would have shaped out if I didn't have resources on campus and also the community there as well to just help me settle in. And I know the importance of having these spaces. And so if I'm in a position to create these spaces, it's more like, why not?
1: And you might not be the advocate that you are now if things had gone differently. So we're glad. Exactly. We're glad that you're having this opportunity to share this with others. Thank you so much for joining us, Anarika.
0: Thank you so much for having me, Jessica. I really appreciate it.
1: That's Anarika Onyenso of the Civic Exploration Lab that is happening tonight at Milner Library. And you can find them, by the way, on Instagram. It's EchoXForm. Let's take a look at some music for your afternoon drive. Folk artist Lauren Dillon is going to release her debut EP in September. And here's a sample. It's about the deepest part of love.

0: Lauren Dillon with The Deepest Part of Love for your Friday afternoon. That's from her upcoming EP, Blue Star.
1: Quick look at some traffic happening in the city. First in the core, a crash 111th Avenue and 109th Street. That has traffic moving slowly east and west on 111th around the intersection. East of that spot, there's a collision 118th Avenue affecting the westbound lanes in the intersection at 50th Street. They're detouring westbound traffic onto 49th and eastbound traffic is down to one lane. So emergency vehicles are still on scene, causing quite a delay over by Montrose this afternoon. And then south of the river, a crash in Allendale on 61st Avenue westbound or 106th. That has traffic moving slowly there past Calgary Trail. I'll have more traffic for you after our national news.
0: Thank you, Claire. Stephanie, what's coming up in the local news, rather?
2: The Alberta government continues to work to improve safety across the trucking industry by inspecting driver training schools and carriers. I'll have more on that story at 5:30.
0: Thank you for that. And Claire, pretty nice blue sky.
1: It is a lovely looking evening so far. 23 degrees in the city. Nice blue skies. Tonight, though, partly cloudy. We have a 30% chance of showers late this evening and overnight. Also a chance of some smoke starting to blow through and change our air quality up a bit. So enjoy those blue, clear skies while you can. Low of 11 degrees tonight. Tomorrow, high of 22, a mix of sun and cloud. And then a low of 14 degrees and another 30% chance of showers and a risk of thunderstorm Saturday night, too.
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0: 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To others, an existential threat. 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
1: I can't believe I'm doing this with somebody that's not a human.
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2: She said that her life work was advocating for AI rights because they're sentient and they're enslaved.
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3: I'm Tashauna Reed. The Canadian government could be willing to meet some U.S. demands as the threat of new 50% tariffs looms. New job numbers are in, and Canada added 75,000 jobs in July. Plus, a new app that cuts off your doom scrolling. We'll have these stories coming up on Your World Tonight.
4: From CBC News, The World This Hour, I'm Gina Louise Phillips. Two Correctional Service Canada officers and an inmate are dead after a serious crash on an Alberta highway. The officers were transferring a 24-year-old inmate from the Edmonton Institution for Women when their van was involved in a collision with a box truck. Jessica Campbell has more on this.
5: The crash happened Thursday morning at the intersection of Highway 13 and 41 outside Provost, about 200 kilometers southeast of Edmonton. RCMP say all three occupants were declared dead at the scene. Police say they were a 57-year-old man from Sherwood Park, a 25-year-old woman from Winnipeg, and a 24-year-old woman from North Battleford. The driver of the box truck was taken to hospital with minor injuries. Lawrence Hardigan is the acting Regional Deputy Commissioner for Correctional Service Canada. He says this was a tragic accident.
6: Incredibly sad time for the public safety community in Canada. We come to grips with the loss of the two correctional officers from EIFW, and they lost their lives while carrying out their duties, transporting an offender who also passed in the accident.
5: In a news release, the federal agency identified the inmate who was killed in the crash as 24-year-old Kira Muswa. She was serving a sentence of just over 7 years since 2024. The RCMP is still conducting its investigation into the accident. Jessica Campbell, CBC News, Lloydminster.
4: A massive wildfire in northern Washington state is burning dangerously close to BC. It's a new threat to a province already struggling with roughly 100 active fires, as well as hot and dry conditions. Tanya Fletcher reports.
7: Washington state's second largest wildfire is creeping within 20 kilometers of the BC border. The Lower Similkameen Indian Band near Soyuz has declared a local state of emergency. Chief Keith Crow.
8: But what we're worried about is some of the cattle in the back country.
7: Meanwhile, in the interior, the massive wildfire burning in the Fraser Canyon near Boston Bar is moving dangerously close to Merritt. Roughly 60 properties south of the city have now been put on evacuation order. Nearly 800 others are on alert. Vanessa Bell with the BC Wildfire Service says province-wide, the weather will continue to challenge crews into the weekend.
9: We could see an increase in fire activity this weekend, especially with some winds anticipated.
7: Across BC, some 7,000 properties remain under evacuation order. More than 3,000 others have been told to be ready to leave at a moment's notice. Tanya Fletcher, CBC News, Vancouver.
4: Toronto police have charged two teenagers with murder in connection with last month's fatal shooting at a popular street festival. Thousands ran for cover when shots rang out at Salsa on St. Clair. Two people were killed and five others were injured that day. Philip Lee Shannock has more.
10: Yes, I believe they were the intended target.
11: Detective Sergeant Stacey McCabe of the Toronto Police Homicide Squad says two men killed at the city's popular Salsa on St. Clair festival last month were targeted, but it wasn't a shootout as investigators initially thought. She said two guns were recovered at the scene.
10: Neither of them were fired.
11: Earlier this week, police arrested two 18-year-olds not far from the shooting. Both were charged with two counts of first-degree murder and five counts of attempted murder and drug charges. Toronto Police Chief Myron Demkew insists homicides and shootings are nonetheless down dramatically and assures the city is safe.
12: The events like this have a disproportionate impact on people's sense of safety and security.
11: Demkew acknowledges those concerns. He says Torontonians can expect more police presence at the city's next large street festival, the Taste of the Danforth, this weekend. Philip Lee Shannock, CBC News, Toronto.
4: Spain says it's establishing border controls for flights and ships arriving from Italy. This is a response to Italy's own border measures introduced after last week's migrant crisis in Ceuta. Tens of thousands of migrants broke into Spain's African enclave after swimming from Morocco. Spain says nearly all of them went back in the following hours and days, and none made it to Europe. And that is The World This Hour. Remember, you can listen to us wherever you get your podcasts. We update it every hour, 7 days a week. For CBC News, I'm Gina Louise Phillips.
13: Edmonton. Thanks for joining us here in Radioactive. I'm Jessica Ng, and today it is August the 7th. Jasper's tourism economy is seeing some momentum when it comes to visitors the second summer after the fire. With loss of accommodations and the closure of key Parks Canada assets, one in particular is making complex recovery there.
14: It's a significant hit. And for Jasper, it was a significant attraction.
13: We'll hear from our Hinton reporter on this, first up, in a few minutes.
15: Good evening, I'm Claire Bonnieman with your look at the weather. Right now in Edmonton, still sitting at a very lovely 23 degrees and some big blue skies. Tonight, partly cloudy, 30% chance of showers later this evening and a low of 11 degrees with some smoke potentially blowing in overnight.
13: Thank you for the heads up, Claire. Stephanie Cram has a look at the local news. Hey, Stephanie.
16: Hello. A local business owner was killed Wednesday afternoon in the Cromdale area, raising concerns about the safety of the neighborhood. And the City of Calgary says batteries were involved in at least two landfill fires this week. Now Banff's fire chief is sounding the alarm about the rise in lithium-ion battery fires. I'll have more on that at 5:30.
13: Okay. Claire, what is happening on the roads as we head into our Friday evening?
15: Yeah, we have some pairings of problems, if you will. Our first duo is a collision 111th Avenue and 109th Street. Traffic moving slowly east and west on 111th there. And then a new one just west of that. So that crash westbound 111th Ave before 124th Street. East of that, we have a collision 118th Avenue still affecting the westbound lanes in the intersection at 50th Street. They're detouring westbound traffic onto 49th Street and eastbound traffic is down to one lane. So emergency crews are still on scene, causing some delays over by Beacon Heights, Montrose this afternoon. South of the river, we do have a collision in Allendale. It's on 61st Avenue in the westbound lanes before 106th Street. Thank you to a texter for the update. If you're heading there and you're approaching 106, you want to keep left. They have blocked off the right-hand lane. So traffic moving slowly westbound on 61st Avenue there past Calgary Trail. Nearby, an issue on westbound Fox Drive and Belgravia. Looks like a crash there. It might be at the base of Fox as you get onto the White Mud, but I'm also seeing a reported issue on Belgravia right as you approach Fox Drive. So either way, that westbound route is moving pretty slowly from 114th Street on this hour. And then in the southwest, a crash on the Henday as you pass over the river. It's in the south and eastbound sort of direction. Traffic is moving slowly back to Lessard Road at this point. And then south of the city, a collision on the northbound QE2. So that crash just after the Nisku turnoff. Delays are stretching back past Airport Road right now. A significant delay if you are coming north into the city through there this evening. If you see anything else on the roads for this last hour of the show, of course, you can let me know what's going on. Give me a call, pound 740, or send me a text, 587-336-2929.
13: Well, it's been 2 years since a catastrophic wildfire destroyed 30% of the Jasper town site and damaged key park infrastructure. Despite losing a fifth of its hotel beds and a third of its front country campsites, tourism leaders say this summer is seeing some momentum. Visits are nearly back to pre-fire levels, but behind the data lies a complex economic picture. Our reporter Maggie Kirk joins us with more from the park. Maggie, good afternoon.
17: Hi, Jessica.
13: How is the second season since wildfire going?
17: I'm here. It's going quite well. Parks Canada says visitation is on par with last year, and then with 5% of the same period the summer before the wildfire. But visitation doesn't necessarily translate to economic activity. Parks Canada has its Canada Strong Pass available right now, which means free access for any park in Canada. And this tends to attract day trippers who tend to spend less than overnight visitors. But overall, what I'm hearing from the business and tourism community is that business owners are really pleased with how things are going this summer. Tyler Riopelle is the CEO of Tourism Jasper, and he said there's been good momentum with visitor growth compared to last year.
18: So far this summer, we've actually seen really good momentum in visitor and visitor growth this summer. We've seen a really strong rebound of our international visitors, and we're seeing lots of really busy business and activity across all the businesses, especially in the restaurant sector and in the experience sector. And I'd say there's been growth this summer versus last summer, especially in that experiences sector, which is really good to see.
17: And visitation is capped by something else, which you mentioned earlier. There's less people because of the reduced number of hotel beds and campsites.
13: So with basic supply and demand, is it then more expensive to stay overnight in Jasper?
17: Yes and no. With that Canada Strong pass, campsites are 25% off until September 7th. But I hear that some hotel accommodations have gone up. And this is bringing in a different demographic of visitors to Jasper. I spoke with Mike Day, the owner of Evil Dave's Grill. He sells higher-end meals like market price Alberta beef, and it's faring well with this new wave of tourists.
19: What we've realized is the rates have gone up in hotel rooms, and that is probably bringing in a customer with more disposable income. So the check average is higher, so not necessarily serving more people, but serving higher-end items, nicer bottles of wine.
17: And another factor is that Evil Dave's is in the north end of town, which escaped a lot of the physical fire damage. Mm-hmm. And Day has switched to reservations only because there's just more people he can feed, he says.
13: And if you're curious, by the way, how much things are in Jasper this season, our reporter Liam Harrop recently did a deep dive on that. You can find that on the CBC Listen app. But Maggie, how are some of the other sectors doing?
17: Well, the compressed hotel market may favor the surviving hotels and high-end dining, but it does mean less overnight visitors and foot traffic, which hurt the retail and experience sectors. I heard just anecdotally that the retail sector is probably having the hardest time rebounding. And like a lot of personal experiences from the Jasper wildfire, it really varies. As for the experience sector, I talked to Lisa Dara, owner of and operator of Rockaboo Mountain Adventures. She's working out of Jasper's pop-up village meant for those who lost brick and mortar in the fire. With less physical bodies in Jasper, she's running less ice climbing and hiking tours, but those tours are still filling up. And I know we heard earlier that there's a high volume of international tourists. Well, Dara says that she's especially grateful for Albertans, who she says are intentionally supporting the recovery process in Jasper.
13: So that's, of course, how the summer is going. What about the winter months in Jasper?
17: Well, winter tourism in Jasper has always been a little slower, and that's the same post-fire. Jasper is more popular with regional tourists in the colder season, and the main attraction is Marmot Ski Basin. Thankfully, it wasn't damaged in the fire, and I can assure the skiing was excellent this winter. But Jasper did lose access to its number two winter attraction, which is the Moline Canyon. It was heavily damaged in the fire, and that's really affecting tour operators like Dara over at Rockaboo. She said she's pausing operations since she can't run her ice climbing tours there.
14: It's a significant hit. And for Jasper, it was a significant attraction. So we are all have all felt the financial strain of not having Moline Canyon accessible to us. It's such an epic place to be in the wintertime, and people who get to experience it come away in awe.
17: And Dara sent me a photo. It's absolutely stunning. And you can take a peek at our written story, which will be on the website tomorrow morning. But yeah, like she said, it's a huge loss for the winter tourism economy.
13: So for people like you and I who are really excited to go to see that at some point, when will that canyon be reopened?
17: I wish I had an answer for you, but it's still up in the air. Parks Canada is analyzing geotechnical testing, and they're making a plan on how to make the area safe again, but they don't know when the canyon will be back open. But it is a main priority for the business community to reopen it. The executive director of the Chamber of Commerce, Paul Butler, said that it would make the biggest difference right now.
20: People come here for the experiences and the reestablishment of those visitor experience infrastructure components is the most important aspect of what will contribute to Jasper's continued economic recovery.
17: So yeah, Moline Canyon is still closed and the Edith Cavell area. And then parks will be working on Mile 5 Hill on the road up to Marmot ahead of the ski season. So it's coming along and there's funds to back it too. At the end of June, the federal government announced that Jasper would get $520 million towards recovery-related and fire prevention work.
13: How long could it take for Jasper's visitor economy to fully recover?
17: According to the Chamber of Commerce, it could take anywhere from 3 to 10 years. Butler said it's a long road ahead to assess that deficit in the economy, but Jasper is on the right trajectory and people are happy with the visitation, even if it's less than what Jasper's used to. Plus, by this time next summer, both hotels will be rebuilt, which would add about 300 to 500 more beds. And people are hoping that will balance out the market, bring those hotel rates down, and help with the foot traffic. But Rhea Powell from Tourism Jasper was saying that in some ways, it's still the Jasper people have always loved.
18: And now we're hearing less and less feedback about the fire, and now people are just really starting to see Jasper for what it's always been, which is beautiful landscapes and iconic peaks and incredible bodies of water and experiences.
17: And it's not so much about getting the economy back to where it was pre-fire. It's also about establishing more of a year-round tourism economy. But overall, what I'm hearing is that Jasper is grateful for everyone supporting its recovery, and it should only get better next summer with more accommodations available.
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17: Thanks.
1: That's Maggie Kirk, a reporter in CBC's Hinton Bureau. Quarter after 5 o'clock, this is Radioactive here on CBC Radio 1. Megan Page is a songwriter from Leduc, Alberta, and she's played many stages like Nashville's Bluebird Cafe all the way from there to Cook County Saloon in our neck of the woods and the Jubilee Auditorium. Her latest tune is called Heartbreak Highway.

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1: Claire Bonnieman here, taking a look at the roads. Starting up in the northwest, we do have a crash 137th Avenue around 120th Street. A texter let me know about that one. They say the crash is in the westbound lanes, blocking the left-hand lane there. On my map, I am seeing delays eastbound as well, so definitely moving slowly through that stretch of 137th. Up in the northeast, there is a crash on Highway 15. That's in the southbound lanes past 18th Street. There's also some remediation work happening in that spot too, so things are definitely moving slowly if you're on Highway 15 heading towards the city. Another collision to further up Highway 15, this is a northbound before Highway 28A, so going to slow you down if you're trying to get up to Fort Saskatchewan this afternoon. Closer to the core, there is a collision on 11th Avenue and 109th Street. That's been causing problems around Kingsway. Traffic is moving especially slowly east and west on 111th this hour. East of that, we're still watching that issue on 118th Avenue. A crash is affecting the westbound lanes in the intersection at 50th Street. So they're detouring traffic and also have a lane reduction for eastbound drivers. And as far as I can tell, emergency crews are still on scene, so causing a pretty significant delay over by Montrose and Beacon Heights this afternoon. South of the river, we do still have a crash in Allendale. It's on 61st Avenue westbound around 106th Street. If you're approaching 106, you want to keep left. They have blocked off the right-hand lane, and delays on westbound 61st Ave are back to past Calgary Trail at this point. Nearby, an issue at westbound Fox Drive. Looks like a collision there. It seems to be at the base of Fox as you get to the White Bud, so moving pretty slowly westbound there. And then south of the city, there is a collision on the northbound QB2. That crash is just after the Nisku turnoff, and we have significant delays stretching back past Airport Road right now. So very slow going if you are heading north coming into the city this evening. If you see anything else on the roads, of course, you can let me know what's going on. Give me a call, #740. You can leave a message there as well. Thank you to folks who are doing so. And you can always text me too. Give me a call or send me a text at 587-336-2929.
0: Well, as we heard in the local news today, three people are dead after a serious crash involving a Correctional Service Canada van and box truck in central Alberta. Two of the victims were correctional officers. The third was an inmate being transferred from the Edmonton Institution for Women. CBC Lloydminster reporter Jessica Campbell is following the story. Jessica, hello.
2: Hey, thanks for having me.
0: So what do we know so far about what happened?
2: Yeah, so far we know that there were two correctional officers and an inmate who were killed in a serious crash involving a Correctional Service Canada van and a box truck. This happened on Thursday morning outside of Provost at the intersection of Highway 13 and 41, which is about 200 kilometers southeast of Edmonton. Provost RCMP were called to the scene of the collision just before 11:30 a.m., police have said. All victims were declared dead on the scene. The driver of the box truck was taken to the hospital with minor injuries. The cause of collision remains under investigation, RCMP have said. Officials have declined to provide further details to clarify where the van was headed or how the inmate may have been restrained inside the vehicle. James Morton is the acting district officer for Eastern Alberta District RCMP, and he spoke at a press conference earlier today.
3: What I will say is anytime there is an occupational death, there is additional investigations that take place through other mechanisms, and those investigations are subject to the organization that is involved. The RCMP is simply going to conduct the investigation into the collision circumstances.
2: Yeah, so he says the investigation is ongoing and they will be looking into the direction of travel, the speed, the position of the occupants, and if there is any criminal culpability.
0: Now, do we know where they were traveling to or from?
2: Yeah, so we know a little bit. So it has been revealed that they were traveling from the Edmonton Institution for Women during an inmate transfer. However, at this time, the RCMP is not releasing any information on where they were traveling to. They say this is a major part of the investigation, and they do not want to compromise the integrity of the investigation.
0: And who were the occupants? What do we know about that?
2: Yeah, so we know the police have said there is a 57-year-old man from Sherwood Park, a 25-year-old woman from Winnipeg, and a 24-year-old woman from North Battleford, all involved in the collision. Now, we know the inmate was 24-year-old Kira Moso. She was serving a sentence of just over 7 years since 2024. That information is from a news release from Correctional Service Canada. They also released new information on the two correctional officers. So they were officers Nikolai Serban and Ramdeep Kaur Mann of the Edmonton Institution for Women. Lawrence Hartigan is the acting regional deputy commissioner for Correctional Service Canada. He says this was a tragic accident.
4: Really, really difficult time for all of us. While words can fall short in moments like these, so many Canadians from across the country have reached out with touching expressions of comfort, and we really, really appreciate that. Want to express our gratitude for this outpouring of support and understanding about the depth of this loss to both CSC and public safety community. Thank you for your thoughts and condolences to their families, loved ones, and colleagues during this difficult and incredible time. Correctional officers do difficult work to keep Canadians and our communities safe. Will ensure their invaluable contributions to your country are never forgotten.
2: Yeah, there has been a bit of an outpouring of support on social media, and he says the accident significantly impacts the people that work for the organization.
0: Jessica, appreciate you looking into this. Thank you.
2: Thanks.
0: That's Jessica Campbell, a reporter at CBC in Lloydminster. 24 minutes after 5 o'clock, you're listening to Radioactive here on CBC Radio 1. I'm Jessica Ng. Well, last Thursday, a massive wave of people arrived on the shores of Ceuta, a tiny Spanish enclave in North Africa. The 72,000 migrants came from neighboring Morocco, spurred by a flurry of online rumors. Now, according to Spanish media, around 142 of them died at the border, mostly due to drowning or trampling. And if it was a wave coming in, well, it definitely receded just as fast. In about 48 hours, most of the migrants left, largely of their own accord. It did, though, spark a political crisis for the pro-immigration Spanish government in an increasingly anti-immigration EU focused on border security. And questions still remain on how exactly this came to be and who's to blame. Aitor Hernandez Morales is based in Brussels, Belgium, and has been covering the political fallout over the last week for Politico. He spoke with Front Burner guest host Jason Markusoff about how the town of Ceuta dealt with the arrivals.
5: What we saw very quickly is that Ceuta seems to have its own way of dealing with these crisis situations. And basically the local population, when they see that this is happening, they go into self-imposed lockdown. They close their shops. They sequester themselves in their homes. And so it seems like a lot of the migrants crossed over and then immediately realized that first and foremost, they could not get across to the Spanish mainland. That's because even though Ceuta belongs to the Schengen zone, which is this free travel zone that includes 29 countries in Europe, the Spanish exclaves have an exception to that rule, which is that to cross over to mainland Spain and therefore to continental Europe, documentation has to be provided. These people did not have documents, therefore they had no way of getting on the ferries that connect Ceuta to mainland Europe. And then separately, you know, they're stranded in the city, all the shops are closed, they have no place to sleep. We're talking about summer in northern Africa, so it's very, very warm. They have no way of getting food or water. A lot of these people, it seems, very quickly came to the conclusion that there was no point to their being there. And again, this is why authorities think that the majority of them were probably Moroccan. They very quickly came to the conclusion they were better off just crossing back across the border and going home. And on Friday, the numbers that we got from the Spanish government were that by midday, people were returning back across the border at a rate of 125 people per minute. So it really gives you an idea of just how quickly first people came in and then left.
0: That was reporter Aitor Hernandez Morales on Front Burner. You can find the full episode wherever you get your podcasts.
1: Claire Bonnieman here with your look at traffic. We'll start in the northwest. There is a collision 137th Avenue around 120th Street. A texter let me know about that one. I'm seeing some pretty big delays in the westbound lanes there. So that is slowing things down for a stretch, basically from the intersection at 127th Street back. So pretty slow going there. Definitely going to cause some issues as we head into the latter part of this hour. Closer to the core, there is a crash 111th Avenue and 109th Street. That traffic moving especially slowly east and west on 111th still. So that is a delay over by Kingsway. And then east of that, we still have a problem on 118th Avenue. So this is kind of by Montrose, Beacon Heights. The westbound lanes in the intersection at 50th Street are blocked due to an earlier collision. There is a detour. So westbound traffic is being moved onto 49th Street. Eastbound traffic has been pushed down to one lane there. So emergency crews are still on scene cleaning that up, getting that out of the way, but definitely a problem in that part of the city. South of the river, still seeing an issue westbound Fox Drive. Looks like a collision there at the base of Fox, causing delays for folks trying to get down onto the White Mud. So things still moving pretty slowly in that spot. And then south of the city, there is a collision on the northbound QE2. So that crash is just after the Nisku turnoff, and I'm seeing pretty significant delays, just a solid red line back past Airport Road. So definitely a slow go if you are coming north into the city past Nisku this afternoon. Also want to note that there's a whole lot of stuff going on this weekend. Jessica, I like to say it's my favorite weekend for people watching in the city.
0: Okay, and what?
1: Especially if you're in the core on the LRT. So we have Carrie West. Mm-hmm. We have Animathon.
0: Yes.
1: At the convention center. And we have Folk Fest. So you just get this incredible spectrum of Edmontonians mm-hmm. on the LRT. So a note, things are pretty busy in the core. For Cary West itself, we do have some closures in place. So tomorrow morning for the parade, Jasper Avenue will be closed from 100th to 109th Street. There is no parking along that route as well. So if you are planning to leave the car there overnight, you might want to change that plan. The parade itself will end around 2:30 p.m. tomorrow. And then for the LRT itself, the Capital Line LRT is closed from Churchill North. That starts tonight at 8 p.m. and will last until 8 a.m. on Sunday morning. So there will be replacement bus service to get you from Churchill up to Clairview. So keep that in mind as you're heading around the city, as we know there's a ton of stuff going on. So you might need to be on a bus instead of a train. If you have any notes on today's traffic, of course, you can let me know. Give me a call, #740, leave a message there, or send me a text, 587-336-2929.
0: And weather-wise, beautiful skies. I keep saying it.
1: Pretty nice. If you are headed to Cary West, I know we're seeing a lot more foot traffic outside, or maybe if you're on the hill, you're probably appreciating some of that sunshine. Mm-hmm. 23 degrees in the city tonight, partly cloudy, 30% chance of showers late this evening and overnight. Low of 11 and some local smoke potentially blowing in and might stick with us for a couple days here.
0: And if you heard Claire mention that Animathon and thinking, wait a second, this is the first I've heard of this. We'll give you some more details after the local news. Right now, it's 5:30. Here's Stephanie Cram with your CBC Edmonton News.
6: Good afternoon. Correctional Service Canada has identified two correctional officers and an inmate in their custody who were killed Thursday in a serious accident. 57-year-old Nicholas Serban and 25-year-old Ramdeep Korman, correctional officers at the Edmonton Institution for Women, are being remembered for their commitment to public safety, professionalism, and dedication to their work. The crash involved a Correctional Service Canada van and box truck that happened on Highway 13 and Highway 41 outside Provost, about 250 kilometers southeast of Edmonton. The inmate who was killed in the crash has been identified as 24-year-old Kiera Muswa of Poundmaker First Nation. The driver of the box truck was taken to hospital with minor injuries. James Morton is the acting district officer for Eastern Alberta District RCMP.
3: The RCMP was rocked when they responded to the scene, but I was very impressed and proud of the members and the first responders that attended to assist and provide support.
6: He says the RCMP is still conducting its investigation. A local business owner was killed Wednesday afternoon in the Cromdale area, raising concerns about the safety of the neighborhood. The CBC's Kelsey Johnston reports.
7: Entrepreneur Sukjeet Rundawa was killed Wednesday afternoon in the area of 112th Avenue and 82nd Street. His death is now raising concerns about how safe the area actually is. Lorin Karalik lives in the area and was there when police responded to the incident. She says the area is not safe at all.
8: We don't work far from here, but we drive usually if we're by ourselves, so we don't want to be alone here in this area.
7: Linda Stanford knew Rendawa, who also went by Sunny. She says his death is a senseless tragedy and he will be remembered by the community.
9: I've lived in the area for 6 years and he's been here as long as I remember, and like kind person, you know, and drove an awesome white BMW. You know, like he was a good person.
7: 22-year-old Nicholas Butler Chawis has been charged with second-degree murder. Kelsey Johnston, CBC News, Edmonton.
6: The Alberta government continues work to improve safety across the trucking industry by inspecting driver training schools and carriers. Since October, the province has issued over 400 administrative penalties and removed dozens of fraudulent or unsafe carriers from roads. Devin Dreeshan is Alberta's Minister of Transportation and Economic Corridors.
10: There are obviously great trucking companies and driver training schools across the province that operate, but it's the bad actors that are giving the industry a black eye. And that's something that we're trying to clamp down on with the increased enforcement efforts to clean out those bad actors.
6: Alongside enforcement efforts, the province is also seeking regulatory change to better address the loopholes being exploited. Currently, companies can engage in largely unregulated cross-province traffic operations, and some carriers will hire underqualified drivers to avoid payroll taxes and benefits. Dreeshan hopes that with ongoing investigations, the province can continue to shut down these practices and see safer statistics by the end of the year. The city of Calgary says batteries were involved in at least two landfill fires this week. Many fire chiefs, including BAMP's Kerry Martins, are sounding the alarm about a rise in lithium iron battery fires. The batteries are found in many everyday products, from scooters to drones, laptops to phones. Martin says the fires can spread quickly, burn hotter, and can produce dangerous smoke, which is creating new safety challenges for crews responding to them.
11: These occurrences are increasing, you know, for various reasons, but some of these are improper charging, where you charge them. You know, it's not a great idea to charge these on your bed or on your sofa, or even using the wrong charging devices, the wrong cables, things like that.
6: Martins recommends against improper charging on soft surfaces, or using damaged or aftermarket batteries. And we end with an update on NBC. Officials are warning about suspicious brush fires breaking out near Shuswap Lake in the southern interior. That area has been listed as having a high to extreme fire danger. The district says the incidents are under investigation and the RCMP are involved. Much of BC is dealing with persistent hot and dry conditions. There are just over 100 wildfires burning. Nearly half of them are out of control. About 7,000 properties are under an evacuation order. Thousands of others have been told to be ready to leave at a moment's notice. And Jessica, that's a look at your news.
0: Let's get an update on the weather here.
6: Okay, right now we're sitting at 23 degrees in Edmonton. Tonight it's going to be partly cloudy, 30% chance of showers late this evening and overnight. There is that local smoke and a low of 11 degrees.
0: Thank you for this, Stephanie.
6: No problem.
0: Claire, what is happening on the roads this afternoon? Actually asking.
1: Yeah, let's start up in the northwest. We have a crash on 137th Avenue. The collision is around 120th Street. I am seeing significant delays in the eastbound lanes. Traffic moving slowly back to 127th right now. South of that, there is a reported crash on the Yellowhead. So this is in the eastbound lanes before 127th Street. I'm not seeing it on the camera, and I'm not necessarily seeing a slowdown on that camera either, but do take care if you are entering the construction around that spot. Maybe if it's safe to do so, you can let me know what's going on. Heading east, we're still watching a collision on 118th Avenue. That is affecting the westbound lanes in the intersection at 50th Street. So they are detouring westbound traffic onto 49th Street, and eastbound traffic is down to one lane. Emergency vehicles are still on scene. So that's causing a delay over by Montrose, Beacon Heights this afternoon. Then east of that, there is a crash on the northbound Henday at Orem Road. I'm not seeing a delay there, but do take care if you're headed up through that route. Closer to the core, we still have a collision, 111th Street and 109th Street. That has been causing problems by Kingsway throughout the show this afternoon. Traffic still moving slowly, especially east and west on 111th Avenue. And south of the river, I'm seeing a reported collision where Fox Drive and Belgravia meet. So we've seen a few issues there this afternoon. It looks like there's something in the turning lane from westbound Belgravia onto Fox as you head down to the White Mud. So just a slight delay in that spot this hour. And then south of the city, I'm still seeing significant slowdowns on the northbound QE2. So there is a collision just after the Nisku turnoff. Delays are stretching back to Airport Road still. It looks like they might have cleared that out of the way now. So things are starting to move closer to the crash, but a whole lot of congestion on that route as we head towards the end of the show. If you see anything on the roads, of course, you can let me know what's going on. You can give me a call, #740, leave a message there, or send me a text, 587-336-2929.
0: Are you getting hungry? Well, Hawkins Cheesies are a truly beloved Canadian snack. They've been around for decades. Now they're actually the tasty inspiration behind a brand new musical.

0: That is part of Welcome to Hawkins from the Cheesy Musical, a new stage production on now at the Carter Ryan Theater in Canmore. Bridget Ryan is the play's lyricist, writer, and director, and she joins us now. Bridget, welcome.
1: Hey, thank you so much for having me, Jessica. It's a delight to be here.
0: It's a delight to have you on. Now, what prompted you to write a musical about a classic Canadian snack food?
1: So I love musical theater. I grew up in it. It's been always a huge part of my life. And I have found myself in a position now as a small business owner in Canmore, Alberta, with a gallery by day and a little theater by night. And we do predominantly sort of, as of late, I'd say the last 2 or 3 years, telling Canadian stories, really wanting to do Canadian content, either a new original by myself or featuring artists like Gordon Lightfoot or featuring all Alberta artists. And then I've always had this secret love affair with the Hawkins Cheesy. And so this, I kind of, you know, just sort of do a bit of a deep dive in the last couple of years. And I thought, am I brave enough this year to do it? And I thought, you know what? Heck yes, I am. Because there's so much behind the story, so much inspiring moments that are behind the story of the Hawkins Cheesy. So it's not necessarily about the snack, but it is about the snack, but it's about the people. And I think it was kind of, for me, a no-brainer when I'm like, you know, I'm going to do the Hawkins Cheesy, like a musical inspired by the people, the story, how this snack and what's behind this company has come to be this sort of new icon for Canadianism, really, honestly, what they do, the integrity the company has, all that kind of stuff.
0: So who are some of the people behind the Hawkins Cheesies?
1: Well, that's a great question. There's so the musical is sort of a play within a play. And so you meet within this sort of cast of characters that want to share with you the history of the Hawkins Cheesy. It takes place in 1957 in Belleville, Ontario. And the, sort of right after they moved there after a fire in Tweed, where they originally started the Hawkins Cheesy plant. And so they introduce to you some of the integral characters. W.T. Hawkins, of course, we meet. Jim Marker, we meet. And he is the one, the genius brain behind the extruder, which was and is the incredibly, remarkably unique and authentic way the cheesy is made. You know, that's kind of squeezed out of the same thing that, like, essentially it was a cattle feed sort of maker, the way it sort of, like, churns the corn produces or projectiles these little sort of nubby nubs, these skinny scrawny things, and become cheesies. And they're kind of like the snowflake of snack foods, where no two are the same.
0: Now, do you sing about the recipe itself?
1: Well, it's funny. There's a, yes, actually, there's a number called FDNC Yellow Number 5, which is dedicated to the orange coloring. Because everything scientifically, of course, has been sort of measured to taste, quite literally and figuratively. So yeah, there's those homages of sort of the technical genius behind the Hawkins Cheesy. And then there's something much more personal, which are the songs like, you know, Just a Few, which is about a young woman who works at the plant. Her name is Jen, and she sings why she's so honored to work there, because she grew up with a grandmother who always at 3 p.m. every day would have a bowl of Hawkins Cheesies, and she would go over and visit her, and she would have just a few. But it's that sort of like the sort of tradition, the ritual of snack food and what the Hawkins Cheesy means to people.
0: Who are some of the other characters?
1: Well, Jen is a new gal that she's the youngest one. There's a character named Ron, who's the sort of factory manager. And then Gord, who takes care of everybody and has worked there for a long time. He's the kind of guy that likes to eat the cheesy when it's coming right off of the, like right out of the deep fry. So it's cooking hot, you know, and it burns the inside of his mouth. That's what he loves. And then there's Cheryl, who is kind of the manager, the plant manager, and she takes care of everybody. And to be totally honest, I've done so much deep dive and reading and historical referencing about the Hawkins Cheesy family and the people that have worked there. It's like introducing hints of these characters, these personalities that truly do and have existed in their own family. And it's a love letter to them. It's a love letter to ingenuity. It's a love letter to commitment to quality, I guess, and one thing and doing it well, and a commitment to Canada, because, of course, you can only get a Hawkins Cheesy in Canada.
0: Of course. Now, does the Hawkins family know about this musical?
1: They have become aware through our production And God bless Instagram, is all I'll say. Of course, we invited them. Of course, we would be honored if they would come, but they are aware that we're doing it. And messaging through their social medias have indicated that they're absolutely thrilled and honored that we're doing something like this. But yeah, just through kind of the knowledge of the socials and of course, media. So yeah, it's been pretty awesome.
0: And the snacks themselves, do you go through a lot of them or do the actors go through a lot of them over the course of the show?
1: Yeah, there's actually a point in the show towards the end where one of the actors says to the audience, "Now, you didn't think you'd come to see a show about the Hawkins cheesy and not get any." So yeah, there are lots of cheesy.

0: And there's also matinee shows on the weekend. From the cheesy musical, this is The Extruder.
1: Come step in the barn. Let me show you the future. This here is my kettle feed extruder. Just got a fancy heavy duty machine. Cooking the grain so.

0: That is from Bridget Ryan's The Cheesy Musical, Cheesy with a Z. Now, the play is running at the Carter Ryan Theater in Canmore until August the 15th.
1: Kind of a bop. I was getting into it at the end there.
0: Yeah.
1: With the beat.
0: It's got a Hamilton meets maybe Kaylee Jade vibe. Something like that.
1: It is kind of like a fun Hamilton vibe. There you go. Something to bop your head along to in the car this afternoon, especially if you're somewhere stuck in traffic, because we do have just a few of those spots. So starting in the Northwest, still watching that crash 137th Avenue. The collision itself is around 120th Street. I'm seeing significant delays in the eastbound lanes. So that is moving slowly back to 127th right now. South of that, we do have a crash reported on the Yellowhead. This is in the eastbound lanes before 127th Street, so kind of as you enter the conversion project. I don't see a significant delay necessarily, but do just keep your eyes up if you are heading through that spot on the Yellowhead right now. Heading east, still watching a collision 118th Avenue. It's affecting the westbound lanes in the intersection at 50th Street. So they've been detouring folks, reducing lanes around there. Emergency crews were handling that earlier. It's still looking quite slow to me on my map, so take care if you are heading on 118th either way. Bit of a delay as you get past 50th Street this afternoon. East of that, we're still watching a crash on the northbound Henday. That's by Orem Road. I'm not seeing it impacting traffic necessarily, but do take care if you are headed up through there. And then closer to the core, still watching 111th and 109th Street. So a collision earlier this afternoon has traffic moving pretty slowly around Kingsway. East and west on 111th Avenue are delayed. South of the river, a crash where Fox Drive and Belgravia meet. So that is the turning lane from westbound Belgravia onto Fox as you head down to the White Mud. Seeing a slight delay in that spot this last half hour. And then south of the city, things are looking better on the northbound QE2. So we had a crash at the Nisku turnoff, just past it, I should say. It's still causing some slowdowns, but things are starting to move much better, seeing a lot more of that volume stretch up past the airport, heading up north of Nisku. So some good news as we head into this last little bit of the show. But if you do have any other reports on traffic, you can let me know, and I will share one more traffic report. So give me a call, #740, send me a text, 587-336-2929.
0: Well, in the era of elbows up, Canadians have been leaning into our distinct national identity. Few things distinguish Canadians from our neighbors to the south more quickly than calling the last letter of the alphabet Z instead of Z. And that's true in French and in English. Not many people know the 2,000-year history that explains why we do that. Ainsley Hawthorne is a historian who writes about culture, and she's here to tell us about this linguistic quirk with quite a long history. Ainsley, welcome to the show.
2: Thank you so much.
0: So what are the origins of the word Z, or the letter Z?
2: Z probably entered English from French. It was likely introduced by the Normans, who were from northern France, and they conquered England in 1066 at the Battle of Hastings. After that, the Normans made French the language of the British aristocracy. It was the mother tongue of every English king for centuries, and during that time, thousands of French words were introduced to the English language. In French, both then and now, the last letter of the alphabet is called Z, and we English speakers borrowed that term too.
0: So why were the French using it?
2: The word Z dates back over 2,500 years, all the way to ancient Greek. The equivalent of Z in the Greek alphabet was called Zeta. When the Greek alphabet was adopted by the Romans,

0: Romans, they adapted it to suit the Latin language, but they kept the Greek name for the letter. Romance languages like French that are derived from Latin retained a version of the name Zeta too. In French, it became the similar word Zed, and that's the name English speakers use to this day, not only in Canada and the United Kingdom, but in other Commonwealth countries like Australia, South Africa, and India.
1: So if most English speakers around the world are using the term Zed, and that is the older name, maybe the original name for this letter, why are the Americans calling it Z?
0: Right. The Americans are the odd ones out when it comes to using the name Z, but they didn't invent that word. Z popped up as an alternative to Z in England by the 1500s, and it wasn't the only other name for the last letter of the alphabet. Z was sometimes called Zard, Zod, Izzard, Izzard, or Uzzard, but most of those other pronunciations haven't survived. Z never took off in Great Britain, but the word did make its way over to the American colonies, where it was promoted by spelling reformers like Noah Webster. Now, the last name Webster might sound familiar because of the Merriam-Webster Dictionary. Mm-hmm. Noah Webster wrote two groundbreaking American English dictionaries in the early 1800s. And just like many Canadians today feel that Zed is one small way to mark our national identity, Webster saw Z as a way for Americans to differentiate themselves from their rivals, the British. So in his dictionary, he clearly states that the last letter of the alphabet is pronounced Z.
1: Kids, though, even in Canada, will learn the alphabet often by reciting that song A, B, C, D, and it ends in Z. So do we think that that song had any role in popularizing that pronunciation here?
0: Yes, it probably did. The ABC song was copyrighted in Boston in 1835, just a few years after Noah Webster published his second dictionary. And Z is musically useful in that song because it follows the rhyme scheme. Every phrase ends with the vowel E. Now, French speakers adapted the song, so the French version ends with Z, even though that doesn't rhyme. But English-speaking Canadians sang the original version for decades. There are English versions with Z now, but they're not what most of us learned growing up. So many Canadians from the 1800s onward may have been influenced by this childhood rhyme, even though Zed was more popular in Canada in the 19th century.
1: That's interesting. Now, when we look at it, of course, Zed won out in Canada in the 19th century. What's the status of Zed today? I still feel like there's a bit of a push and pull.
0: Yes, Canadian children are more inundated by American media than ever. And not only do we still sing the ABC song, but for decades, kids have been tuning into American educational programs like Sesame Street and now Miss Rachel that teach Z instead of Zed. Canadian French speakers, of course, still use Zed. But probably because of all that American influence, the use of Zed has declined in Canadian English over the past 50 years. A study in the 70s showed that the vast majority of English-speaking Canadians said Zed, but by 2024, it's little more than half of Canadian adults that have a firm preference for Zed. Now, Alberta is actually one of the national strongholds for the name Zed. So Albertans over 30 still strongly favor Zed over Z. But here's what's really interesting. As English-speaking Canadians get older, they tend to ditch Z and start saying Zed. So if you ask someone over 55, which they use now, they're more likely to say Zed than they were when they were in school. And that's probably because for many of us, Zed really does become a marker of our cultural and national identity. It's just a very subtle way to distinguish ourselves as Canadian to anyone who's listening.
1: That's pretty cool. Ainsley, which do you use more often? Is it Zed or Z?
0: I have to say, I have a strong preference for Zed, and I used both growing up because, of course, like many people, I grew up on Sesame Street, I grew up on the alphabet song, but as I've gotten older, I've really leaned into Zed. It's just a little thing that helps me feel Canadian.
1: That's pretty cool. I'm with you there. Thank you for this, Ainsley.
0: Thank you so much.
1: That is cultural historian Ainsley Hawthorne. 7 minutes now to 6 o'clock. This is Radioactive. Here's a new single from folk musician Emma Worley, and we're feeling this one. It's called Weekend Baby.

0: Weekend Baby, which you can find on Emma Worley's upcoming record, Forever Beginner. That's out on September 18th.
1: Leaving you with a few issues on the roads. My apologies this evening. We do have a crash still, 137th Avenue. That collision around 120th Street, slowing things down significantly in the eastbound lanes. East of there, a collision 118th Avenue still affecting the westbound lanes in the intersection at 50th Street. So delays over by Montrose. Closer to the core, there's a crash 111th Avenue and 109th Street. So traffic is moving especially slowly east and west on 111th still up by Kingsway. And then a new collision on the Henday. This is in the southeast. So the southbound Henday is moving very slowly over the white mud. There's a collision just south of that spot before the Highway 14 exit. So significant delays, unfortunately, as we leave you into the evening. And south of the city, though, a spot of good news. Northbound QE2 moving much better as we get into the weekend here. So still a bit sticky as you come up through Nisku, but that should be clearing out of the way. And a reminder, Capital Line LRT is closed this Saturday. So bus replacement starts tonight through Sunday morning. And the 184th Street Bridge over the Yellowhead will be closed Monday for 3 months for rehab work. So Colden Hutchinson will be back to help you through that and your morning commutes. But in the meantime, Jessica, we'll see what this weekend has in hold. Right now in Edmonton, still sitting at 23. Mm-hmm. Still have those nice skies. Tonight, 30% chance of showers, low of 11, and some local smoke blowing through. Tomorrow, high of 22, sun and cloud, 30% chance of showers overnight and a risk of thunderstorm. And Sunday, cloudy, high of 21, and a 30% chance of showers. Will go down to 14 degrees at night and potentially have a soggy start to next week.
0: Well, thank you for that, Claire. I promised a little rundown of a few things happening. So Animathon happening at the Convention Center starting today. Longest running anime convention actually in the country, all run by volunteers. There's also a music fest. There are fan panels, like one about second gen K-pop idols, and passes start at $50 a day. There is a Chinatown Classic 9-man volleyball tournament happening on 98th Street in Chinatown. It's bringing in people from all over the country, Toronto, Calgary, Vancouver, and more. Admission is free. And there's also going to be an artist market and lots of very cool things happening in and around the city, like the things we've told you about. It's also time now to thank the Radioactive team. Reporters and producers Liam Herrick, Raquel Medina, Shane Clausing, and Amal Mahmoud. Technician Alex Alphonse. On traffic, Claire Bonnieman. Our senior producer this week is Lisa Catterall. I'm Jessica Ng. Happy Folkfest and Carrie West weekend, Edmonton. Cheers.

0: The debaters celebrate 20 years of giggles and guffaws. But really, is 20 years a long time?
1: All right, I thought that would be enjoyable to go down memory lane. 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
2: That story felt like 20 years.
0: It's a double-decade dispute on The Debaters with host Steve Patterson. Tomorrow afternoon at 1, 1:30 in Newfoundland, 3 Pacific. And on demand on CBC Listen. Your World Tonight is coming up next. Then, in half an hour, it's As It Happens.
3: Hi, I'm Rebecca Zandbergen. Cubans have long had to plan around power grid failures, but a farmer tells us that U.S. sanctions mean she's now often without power or running water, and she's one of the lucky ones.
4: They're getting in there, they're talking, they're trying to find landing zones, and this is hard work.
5: Deal-making in Washington. Canadian and U.S. officials remain tight-lipped as they conclude a week of talks. But sources say concessions are on the table for Canada if the Americans back down on some key areas of their own. This is Your World Tonight. I'm Tashauna Reed, also on the program.
6: It was unquestionably a positive data report. We had yet another month of job creation.
5: Back in business, Canada's economy adds tens of thousands of jobs as the unemployment rate drops to its lowest level in 2 years. But it's not rosy for everyone. And unpredictable trade policy south of the border remains a wild card. In the ongoing trade war with the U.S., Donald Trump has changed his demands of Canada several times, often with added economic threats. The latest, those 50% tariffs, are set to become reality in 12 days. Now we're getting word the Carney government may be willing to meet some of Trump's demands in exchange for tariff relief, but also has some demands of its own. Kate McKenna reports.
7: Serious senior in-person negotiations are happening in Washington.
8: Flavio Volpe is on the federal U.S.-Canada Advisory Committee. He says trade talks have momentum, and this could be the moment to reset Canada's relationship with the U.S.
7: Now, of course, the President of the United States has to agree, but he's shown with his most senior officials sitting down face-to-face in a frequent cadence with ours that they are more than entertaining that.
8: U.S.-Canada Trade Minister Dominic LeBlanc and Chief Trade Negotiator Jenna Charette have wrapped up a week of meetings in Washington, and talks are set to continue every day until August 19th, the deadline for a new set of 50% tariffs on some Canadian exports. Brian Clow was a senior advisor to former Prime Minister Justin Trudeau on U.S.-Canada relations.
4: The government is doing what it should be doing at this moment, facing the very significant escalation in tariffs. They're getting in there, they're talking, they're trying to find landing zones. And this is hard work.
8: LeBlanc's office says it won't comment on ongoing negotiations, but two industry sources say behind the scenes, Canada and the U.S. are discussing detailed proposals. Canada wants the Trump administration to drop the new set of tariffs and to at least lower tariffs on sectors including steel, aluminum, auto, and lumber. In exchange, the Carney government would be willing to tweak how Canada's dairy quota system works and end some of the retaliatory action it has taken, from removing counter tariffs on auto to ending provincial rules that make it harder for American companies to do business in Canada, to potentially ending the U.S. booze ban that most Canadian provinces put in place.
9: We're fully supportive of the Prime Minister and his government to land a comprehensive deal.
8: Peter Bethlen-Falvey is Ontario's finance minister. Both Ontario and Quebec say they want to see a deal before agreeing to restock liquor stores with American alcohol.
9: You know, devil's always in the details, but we want to see a comprehensive deal because that'll provide certainty for everybody so we can move forward.
8: Prime Minister Mark Carney hasn't ruled out retaliating if the U.S. goes ahead with a new set of tariffs later this month. Dennis Darby is the head of Canadian Manufacturers and Exporters.
10: It's really important for Canada and the U.S. to have some kind of certainty, because that uncertainty we've had is actually